deployed fiber optic drones, which are harder to detect or jam because they rely on physical cables rather than radio signals. The drones can fly low and fast and have been widely used in the war in Ukraine. More than 450 people have been killed in Lebanon since the ceasefire was announced, according to Lebanon's health ministry. Israel said 18 military personnel and 2 civilians have been killed as a result of Hezbollah's attacks since the war began in early March. On Sunday, Israeli airstrikes on the town of Bedias killed at least one person and wounded 13, including 6 children, the state news agency reported. 2 paramedics were also killed and 5 wounded in Israeli strikes in 2 towns in southern Lebanon, the state-run agency said, citing the health ministry. The Israeli military did not immediately respond to a request for comment on the strikes that killed the paramedics. Israel's strikes in recent days have edged farther north from the Israel-Lebanon border. On Saturday, 3 people were killed in strikes on a road leading to Lebanon's Shuf region, according to the state news agency. The Israeli military said on Sunday it had struck approximately 7 terror targets and killed more than 30 Hezbollah militants in the past week. The family killed on Saturday was originally from Jibchit, another southern town that had been under Israeli evacuation warnings for months. Relatives said the family had remained because they owned farmland there and did not leave until about a week ago when they moved north, farther from the Israeli border to Saksakia. Shafar Baha, 25, a relative of the family, said he began repeatedly calling and texting family members on Saturday after hearing about the strikes in Saksakia. At the funeral, he scrolled through unanswered phone calls and messages on his phone. "I can't believe they were killed," he said, watching videos of the family as they sat together at their home in Jibchit, drinking tea and smoking a hookah pipe. Next article, he offered a lawmaker's aide quick cash. Was he spying for China? A staff member on the House China Committee was promised $10,000 for U.S. policy insights on issues like Venezuela and rare earth minerals by Dustin Volz. When a man identifying himself as Chris Chen reached out this winter to an aide on a House committee focused on threats from China, he came armed with a lucrative offer. The staff member, Mr. Chen proposed, could earn $10,000 or more by barely lifting a finger. All he would need to do is agree to phone calls every other week to share information about the committee's work and U.S. foreign policy about China. Insights into U.S. trade or national security issues, including the Trump administration's plans for Venezuela in the aftermath of the January military operation there, would be especially valuable, Mr. Chen said. To sweeten the pot, Mr. Chen repeatedly promised to send the aide $2,000 up front. The offer seemed too good to be true. Instead of quietly accepting the deal, the aide, whose identity the New York Times agreed to withhold because he works on sensitive policy issues related to China, reported it to his bosses on the House Select Committee on the Chinese Communist Party. The panel quickly concluded Mr. Chen was not the Singapore-based business consultant he claimed to be, but instead likely a Chinese intelligence officer or contractor seeking a new recruit. By framing the initial offer as a trial period, Mr. Chen dangled the expectation of a longer relationship with more payments to come, a common recruitment hook for spies. And it read, "I would like to propose 3-month trial period lasting until the end of March, and I will provide a total compensation of $10,000 for the 3-month trial period." Rather than cut off contact, the committee's Republican majority staff agreed to keep talking to Mr. Chen. They recorded a series of calls this winter to learn more about Mr. Chen's tactics and interests.
Transcripts of those calls, which the committee shared with the Times alongside some of the recorded audio, depict a determined, at times impatient, individual eager to earn the trust of his mark and get down to business. Mr. Chen mixes holiday greetings with elaborate questions about manufacturing in Vietnam and Mexico and the future of Venezuela's oil industry. Beijing and Washington have been aggressively spying on one another for decades, an inevitable byproduct of the world's two largest economies competing across the globe. But by their nature, those shadow games rarely surface such a detailed look at how either side plies its trade. The outreach by Mr. Chen to an aide on the very committee responsible for investigating Chinese national security threats appears to provide an unusually vivid portrait of how Beijing's spy services seek to gain access to sensitive information from within the corridors of power in Washington. By some measures, the spying on both sides has intensified in recent months, as the bilateral relationship, which will be tested next week during a summit in Beijing between President Trump and his Chinese counterpart Xi Jinping, has grown more strained. Chinese backers are believed by U.S. investigators to have at least twice compromised internal networks at the FBI related to its sensitive surveillance activities. The CIA has published videos on social media in Mandarin, openly seeking to recruit spies from China's military that have led to new assets being developed in the country, according to U.S. intelligence officials. After about 2 months of conversations with Mr. Chen, the House committee referred the matter to the FBI, which declined to comment when asked if it had opened an investigation. But it has been tracking increasingly brazen intelligence gathering operations by China. It said only that China and other foreign governments are using professional networking social media sites to target people with U.S. government security clearances. Seeking to cultivate a source in the heart of a congressional committee dedicated to addressing the threat from China would be an especially audacious move. Mr. Chen first contacted the staff member in December from a Gmail account with a display name of Chris Chen, though he signed his emails with the spelling C-H-R-I-S. The other one was K-R-I-S. He described himself as an employee of Nimbus Hub Strategic Consulting, a Hong Kong-based firm with a Spartan website that promises to provide clients with the tools and knowledge necessary to navigate an increasingly complex global landscape. The website contains filler text in Latin, which often auto-populates within unfinished sections of websites. Other clues point to Nimbus Hub as a front for China's spy services. In a February report on malicious uses of its artificial intelligence tools, OpenAI identified ChatGPT users who had used the model to generate email drafts purporting to be from employees of Nimbus Hub. The emails addressed to state officials in the United States and policy analysts working in business and finance came from personas who, like Mr. Chen, sought to offer paid consulting gigs for information. The small number of users, whom OpenAI later banned, told ChatGPT to flatter their targets and send their prompts in simplified Chinese characters, the standard writing system in mainland China, rather than the traditional Chinese characters which Hong Kong continues to use. They requested the email drafts to be concise, clear, and professional, with subject lines that created urgency and used subtle psychological cues, the OpenAI report said. Nimbus Hub did not respond to emailed requests for comment, nor did Mr. Chen on the Gmail account or phone number he used to contact the congressional aide. The profile picture for Mr. Chen's WhatsApp number depicts a Winnie the Pooh doll wearing large headphones, an apparent mocking reference to Mr. Xi. Winnie the Pooh imagery has for years been a target of censorship in China and a symbol of resistance, which would fit with a persona of a Hong Kong businessman at
a remove from mainland China. There was no sign of Nimbus Hub at the Hong Kong address listed on the firm's website when a Times reporter visited Tuesday. An office directory displayed near the elevator banks of the 24-story tower, Tai Ya Building, in the heart of the city's crowded Wan Chai district, listed 94 other tenants. Two women stationed at a concierge booth in the beige-tiled lobby said that they had never heard of Nimbus Hub. Liu Pengyu, a spokesman for the Chinese embassy in Washington, said in a statement that the so-called false narrative regarding China engaging in espionage activities is entirely devoid of factual basis or evidence. Interest in U.S. plans for Venezuela. Days after the U.S. military in January captured the Venezuelan president, Nicolas Maduro, in a nighttime raid in Caracas, Mr. Chen asked for insights into U.S. plans for Venezuela. He wrote, "Maybe next time we can discuss Venezuela, like how it ties into the U.S., reshaping supply chains, such as the oil supply chain, and the key minerals and the manufacturing supply chain." The introductory email from Mr. Chen on December 17th was full of business jargon and presented the chance to share information as a way to offer expert consultation and viewpoint exchange, including real-time policy and news interpretation and forward-looking strategic insights. After notifying his colleagues on the committee, the congressional aide responded and conveyed an interest in expanding his advisory work outside my primary duties. From then on, Mr. Chen appeared hooked. In follow-up emails and on phone calls, he expressed a willingness to be flexible with the work arrangement while making clear he was eager to start paying. "I can pay you $2,000, $2,000 advance payment," Mr. Chen said during a call in January, "as soon as possible in the next few days, just to make sure our operation is getting started." Mr. Chen at times seemed most curious to learn what those close in to power in the United States thought about China's stated intentions, such as a commitment to purchase U.S. soybeans, or whether China would relax control over rare earth minerals. "So if China turns the controls back next year, do you guys have a plan B?" he asked. The committee has been targeted by Chinese intelligence operations before. Last year, the panel disclosed that an apparent imposter was posing as its Republican chairman, Representative John Molinar of Michigan, and sending emails to government agencies and other institutions seeking information about potential sanctions against Beijing. Cybersecurity investigators linked the emails to a hacking group with ties to the Ministry of State Security, a central spy agency for China. The Chinese government actively targets Congress and congressional staff as part of a broader influence and intelligence collection effort, frequently using benign-appearing inquiries to get sensitive information, Mr. Molinar said in a statement. Access to the boss. Mr. Chen does little to hide his interest in mapping the House aide's proximity to powerful figures in Washington. He wrote, "Mr. Chen, so the congressman is the person in the committee, right?" The aide, "Yes, he's the boss. He's the top boss." Mr. Chen, "If he's the boss, you work for the chairman, right?" Aide, "Correct." Mr. Chen, "Wow, wow." Dakota Carey, an expert on Chinese espionage, said that legislative branch intelligence targeting has long been a priority for Beijing's spy services and its vast array of contractors. He said that was in part because lawmakers and their aides, many of whom are young and earn relatively paltry salaries in Washington, can be privy to sensitive information while being seen as potentially easy scores. China has also been accused of targeting lawmakers in other countries, including Britain and Canada. Xi Jinping has prioritized a style of diplomacy which vociferously defends the country and the Communist Party, Mr. Carey said.
Among other benefits, knowing the House Committee's investigatory work and legislative proposals would allow China to prepare propaganda to counter those efforts, he said. Mr. Trump's expected summit with Mr. Xi next week is expected to focus on a trade deal and a range of security issues, including Taiwan. China has a long record of targeting U.S. politicians and federal workers for espionage, including the theft of government personnel files on more than 20 million people a decade ago. Last year, the Foundation for Defense of Democracies, a Washington-based think tank, and Reuters found evidence that a network of fake consulting firms controlled by a Chinese technology firm was targeting former government employees who had lost their jobs at the start of the second Trump administration. Recruiting an aide on the House China Committee is not likely to be as valuable as turning an intelligence official with access to classified material about U.S. nuclear weapons programs, bespoke hacking tools, or espionage assets in China, experts said. But the panel is still a high-value target. The congressional aide cut off contact with Mr. Chen in late February before being paid, citing an internal ethics determination. Mr. Chen lamented the development, but emailed again days later to say he believed they could get around the conflict. If you are still interested in exploring a collaboration, I would welcome the chance to walk you through this alternative path during a brief call, Mr. Chen said. Please let me know if this is of interest to you. The aide never responded. In the next article, mass layoffs in Iran as businesses buckle under wartime pressures. Iran was already struggling economically before 2026 brought widespread instability. A government-imposed internet shutdown has crippled an entire sector. By Lili Nikounza. In mid-March, Babak, a 49-year-old Iranian product designer at a tech company in Tehran, was called into his boss's office and told that his position was being eliminated. Iran's government had shut down the internet 2 weeks earlier at the outset of U.S.-Israeli war on the country, throwing the country's tech industry into chaos and making Babak's job impossible. Throughout my career, I have worked hard, continuously learned and tried to grow, said Babak, who sent voice messages to the New York Times and asked to be identified only by his first name to avoid government reprisal. Yet at this stage of my life, I find myself in an uncertain and ambiguous position, he said. Babak's experience has become increasingly common throughout Iran as companies have instituted round after round of layoffs in recent weeks, according to interviews with businesses and employees and Iranian news reports. For the Trump administration, Iran's severe economic struggles are part of a strategy to pressure the country into submission. I hope it fails, President Trump told the reporters this month of Iran's economy. You know why? Because I want to win. Iranian officials insist that pressure will not work and that the country will not surrender. Many of those companies are buckling under wartime pressures. During the war, the U.S. and Israel hit Iranian industrial sites that produce key raw materials as well as key infrastructure, and a U.S.-imposed blockade on Iran's ports, in place since a ceasefire last month, has cut off much of its oil exports and disrupted imports of other goods. An Iranian government official, Mohammadi, estimated that the war has caused the loss of 1 million jobs and the direct and indirect unemployment of 2 million people in comments reported by the news outlet Tasnim. On April 25th, an Iranian job search platform reported a record 318,000 resumes submitted in a single day, a figure that was 50% higher than the previous record, according to the news site Asser, Iran.
Even before the war, Iran's economy had been struggling from years of sanctions, entrenched corruption, and mismanagement, while a spiraling currency has eroded Iranians' purchasing power. A strange and overwhelming vortex of economic problems has emerged, and it continues to grow more complex. Amir Hossein Khaligi, an economist in Isfahan, said in an interview, before the war, Iran was already in very poor economic situations, facing a set of mega crises, he said. The private sector's latest struggles portend a deepening crisis for Iran's government. Its proposed budget for the year, put forward before the war, already represented a sharp reduction in public spending when factored for inflation, and depended more on taxation than in the past. Now, tax revenues from the private sector are likely to drop significantly. Economic discontent has ignited repeated protests in Iran over the past decade, including nationwide demonstrations that began in December as the currency collapsed. Although those protests were suppressed through a deadly crackdown that killed thousands, the anger fueling them has remained unresolved. In a statement to mark a national day in Iran that honors workers and teachers, the Supreme Leader Ayatollah Mojtaba Khamenei urged companies to avoid layoffs to the extent possible. Many of those companies are facing deep crises that are a direct result of actions by Mr. Khamenei's government. For instance, Iran's digital sector, once a symbol of the country's potential, has been brought to its knees by a severe government-imposed internet shutdown. The head of an Iranian tech industry lobbying group estimated the internet shutdown is costing Iran up to $80 million a day in direct and indirect losses. Digicala, known as the Amazon of Iran and the country's leading tech company, has cut 200 employees, about 3% of its workforce, with recent instability among the causes, said the company's chief executive, Masoud Tabatabea. And last month, the founder of Canva, an Iranian e-commerce company, announced the firm would be closing entirely. After two wars and months of internet shutdown, we could no longer bypass the crisis, the founder, Hadi Farnoud, said in a statement on his X account. This time, it was impossible to continue. In the industrial sector, the immediate cause of many of the layoffs is a shortage of raw materials. Major petrochemical and steel plants were targeted during the U.S.-Israeli strikes on the country, cutting off supplies to related industries. And imports have also been disrupted by the U.S. blockade of Iran's ports. A textile factory in western Iran has laid off 700 of its 800 workers, according to the Iranian Labor News Agency, a semi-official outlet, which also reported another factory in the country's north, shedding 500. Even manufacturers that have not announced formal layoffs are effectively frozen, staying open in name only, but producing little output, labor leaders say. In practice, some of these units do not have real production and only work semi-actively or intermittently to maintain their existence.

0: WKAR Radio Reading Service is intended for the use of persons who are blind, visually impaired, or may not be able to hold a book or newspaper. By continuing to listen, you verify that you qualify within one of these categories. 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
1: At times, the government's efforts to address the economic crisis have added to the pressure on businesses. In March, the government announced a 60% increase in Iran's minimum wage, which was meant to keep wages in line with the country's galloping inflation rate. Instead, it created a shock to the economy, said Nimba Namdhari, chief executive of Karnama, an online car sales company. As a result, the wave of layoffs intensified, Mr. Namdhari said. Babak, the product designer, has been laid off twice in the span of a year. His first layoff occurred just 10 days before Israel struck Iran in June 2025, and it took him months to find a new role, which was for less pay. It was hard to make ends meet, he said, but he and his wife managed. Then came the U.S.-Israeli war, the internet shutdown, and his recent layoff. He and his wife have sold their cars and jewelry to stay afloat in recent weeks. With nothing left to sell, he said, they are now relying on help from their families. Babak said he still hasn't been able to find another job. It pains me to see how this situation has affected my wife's spirit. He added, there are moments when we both struggle, but we are doing our best to hold on to hope. In the next article, Trump rejects latest Iran offer for talks, extending limbo in Mideast war. The United States and Iran have been discussing a 30-day extension to their ceasefire and a reopening of the Strait of Hormuz. By Erica Green, Aaron Boxerman, and Adam Sella. President Trump on Sunday rejected the latest offer from Iran to end the war with the United States, declaring that it was totally unacceptable. Mr. Trump commented hours after the Iranian government said it had sent a counterproposal to end the conflict following a tense week of attacks and responses in the Persian Gulf that rattled a fragile ceasefire between the countries. The details of Iran's proposal were not made public, and Mr. Trump did not say what was objectionable. I have just read the response from Iran's so-called representatives, he wrote in a post on his social media platform. I don't like it. Mr. Trump's rejection extended the latest standoff in the effort to end the war and cast doubt on whether the stalemate would be broken anytime soon. The president, however, has shown little appetite for resuming hostilities, particularly before he meets this week in Beijing with President Xi Jinping of China, whose country maintains close ties with Iran. The United States and Israel began coordinated strikes on Iran on February 28th, and Iran responded with attacks on Israel and neighboring Arab countries allied with the United States. Iran also closed off the Strait of Hormuz, the gateway to a fifth of the world's oil supply. Mr. Trump declared an indefinite ceasefire last month and told Congress that hostilities between the two countries had been terminated, though they have continued their tense face-off in the strait. Some Gulf countries have also reported drone attacks from Iran in recent days. Mr. Trump has maintained that the United States has met its military objectives in joining the bombardment with Israel in February, but his ultimate goal of the war, preventing Iran from ever obtaining a nuclear weapon, remains unfulfilled. Mr. Trump said in an interview aired on Sunday that the United States was surveying Iran's remaining enriched uranium stockpile, which could enable the country to build a nuclear weapon, and that it would get that at some point. In the interview released by the syndicated news show Full Measure, he repeated a claim that the United States was monitoring sites that contained the uranium. He warned that if anybody got near the place, we will know about it and we'll blow them up. The president's messaging on the importance of the existing uranium stockpiles has been inconsistent. Last month, Mr. Trump said he didn't care about the uranium because it was buried so far underground.

0: In the back and forth since the start of the ceasefire, Tehran and the United States have offered few details about their proposals. But on Thursday, as Iran was reviewing the United States' latest offer, Mr. Trump gave some specifics. It's an offer that basically said that they will not have a nuclear weapon, he said. Will not have weapons. They're going to hand us the nuclear dust and many other things that we want. The president often refers to Iran's near bomb grade uranium as dust, though the material is stored in canisters, typically as a gas. Mr. Trump has said that a deal has remained elusive because Iran lacks leadership after the United States and Israel killed much of the leadership's top ranks. Mr. Trump and Iranian officials have also offered signals suggesting a lack of trust between the two parties. When asked on Thursday whether Iran had agreed to the United States' demand that it abandon its nuclear ambitions, Mr. Trump said that they had, but added, when they agree, it doesn't mean much because the next day they forget. The president also warned that if Iran did not agree to the latest deal, it was going to have a lot of pain. His rejection of the Iranian offer came as Prime Minister Benjamin Netanyahu of Israel said in an interview with CBS's 60 Minutes that the conflict with Iran was not over. He said that was in part because Iran had yet to give up the material that Israel feared could one day be made into a nuclear weapon. Last week, the White House sought to portray the military campaign named Operation Epic Fury as, in fact, over. But in the full measure interview, Mr. Trump said it was inaccurate to say combat operations were finished. No, I didn't say that, Mr. Trump said, adding that Iran was defeated, but that doesn't mean they are done. Mr. Trump hoped to have the conflict resolved by the time he headed to China to meet with Mr. Xi, who is eager to see an end to the conflict in Iran, which is China's closest partner in the Middle East. The war has led to a global energy crisis and diverted U.S. military assets from Asia. It has also depleted U.S. munitions, raising doubts among some Chinese analysts about the United States' ability to defend Taiwan, a close partner of Washington. Negotiators for Iran had passed their response to Pakistani mediators who have been brokering the talks, according to Iran's state broadcaster. Iranian officials have said the two countries are working on a short-term agreement that would pause fighting for another 30 days and end Iran's blockade of the strait. The officials said the United States and Iran would try to reach a comprehensive deal during the month-long lull. The intermittent clashes across the region over the past week have underscored the frailty of the ceasefire, what analysts have labeled a state of no war, no peace. On Sunday, the United Arab Emirates said it had again been attacked by Iranian drones after several Iranian strikes this past week. American warships also fired on military facilities along Iran's coast last week after coming under attack, the U.S. military said. And the next article. Consumers lean on a hamster wheel of credit to manage rising costs. As prices increase for gas, groceries, and other staples, more and more households are borrowing to get by. By Stacy Cowley. On paper, Alex Watts' household looks financially stable. He and his wife together earn a bit more than $140,000 a year, own their home near Columbus, Ohio, have great credit scores, and stay on top of their bills. When an unexpected expense hits, like a car repair or a hospital trip, they always find a way to cover it. But amid the ever-growing costs of groceries, gasoline, and electricity, their monthly expenses are running into the red, and their monthly credit card balances have gotten larger. To pay them down, they drive less to save money on gas and have stopped putting away money for savings. I'm working between 8 and 12 hours of overtime every week, said Mr. Watts, 36, a hospital nurse raising three young children. We're cutting even at best, but sometimes we're spending more than we're getting. The Wattses are among an increasing number of households leaning on credit to make ends meet as the cost of essentials, including housing, health care, utilities, and food, keep rising. Credit card balances reached a record $1.3 trillion at the end of last year, according to the Federal Reserve Bank of New York's latest quarterly study of household debt. And more people are applying for new credit cards. Applications for credit rose in February to their highest level since late 2022. The strain from this increasing debt load is starting to show with the percentage of after-tax income that households spend paying down debt ticking up since early 2025, according to Federal Reserve data. Banks say that they are not seeing signs of serious distress. Jamie Dimon, chief executive of J.P. Morgan, said late last month that consumers' borrowing habits looked fundamentally healthy. But across all consumer debts, the share that is delinquent rose to 4.8%, the highest tally since 2017. For the first time in more than a decade, the national average credit score dipped last year, according to data from Experian, one of the three major U.S. credit bureaus. The data may also understate some of the strain as more borrowers take on debts that rarely show up on their credit reports, like buy now, pay later loans. Unlike most loans, these pay later products usually do not involve a hard inquiry on the borrower's credit report, the kind that can lower credit scores. And lenders often don't report short-term loans to credit bureaus. The Trump administration has noted the spike in consumer borrowing. Credit card spending is through the roof, Kevin Hassett, a top White House economic advisor, said on Fox Business last Wednesday. They're spending more on gasoline, but they're spending more on everything else, too. Mr. Hassett attributed the spending surge to people having so much more money in their pockets. But many consumers are not expressing optimism. The University of Michigan's latest U.S. Consumer Sentiment Index reading, released Friday, dropped to a record low in May, even below the levels recorded during recessions. For the Watts family, higher gasoline costs are one factor pushing up their spending. The cost of a gallon of gas near their home rose 70 cents overnight, one day late last month. Their home energy bills have also soared. Mr. Watts' gas bill, which is normally under $100, was almost $400 in February. That's compounding the stress that inflation has inflicted on his family's budget. His grocery bill is more than $1,000 a month, higher than it was a few years ago, and the strawberries and other fruits his children love have jumped in price in recent weeks. The secret sauce to keeping everything spinning is financial engineering, said Mike Pierce, the executive director of Protect Borrowers and Advocacy Group. What happens when the music stops? With credit increasingly serving as the glue holding daily life together, the consequences can be dire if that safety net disappears. David Caesar, 27, had relied on a Fidelity-branded card as her go-to card. Issued by Elan Financial Services, a division of the U.S. Bank, the card carried a hefty credit line and a promotional 0% interest rate. But last month, Ms. Caesar discovered that her credit score had plunged almost 50 points because Elan slashed her credit limit by nearly $10,000 to just a tad more than her existing balance on the card. That spiked her credit utilization rate, a major factor in credit scoring. Ms. Cesar called Elon and Fidelity seeking answers about the reduction. She was told that she had had a late payment, which she thinks was a mistake. She is certain she made the payment online before her due date. Fidelity agreed to waive the late fee, but Ms. Cesar had been unable, after weeks of calls to customer service, to get her former credit limit restored. Ms. Cesar, who lives in Maryland, had been looking for a new apartment to rent. Now she worries her lower score will be an obstacle. Medical debt pushed Opal Matilla, 42, a high school math teacher in rural Minnesota, over the financial edge. Ms. Matilla, who earns around $70,000 a year, pays $1,200 a month for health insurance plan for herself and her seven-year-old son that carries a 3,500-person annual deductible. A cascade of health ills in recent years, essential dental work for herself and her son, followed by the costs of treating him for a broken arm, left her buried in bills for out-of-pocket costs she could not afford to pay down. She filed for bankruptcy last year. In the bankruptcy process, the balances she had on her credit cards were discharged, and those accounts were closed. If something horrible were to happen, I don't know how I'd pay for it, she said. The tangle of affordability challenges created by health care and inflationary pressures is already having a crossover effect. Vicki Morris, 53, is a middle school speech therapist in a Chicago suburb. For more than 20 years, she has run a small business on the side, operating a clinic that offers a range of therapeutic services for children. It has usually been profitable, giving her a bit of extra income to supplement her public school salary. But her clients are facing the same financial pressures that Ms. Morris now feels in her own household. As health insurance costs rise and the Trump administration slashes Affordable Care Act subsidies, millions of people have lost their coverage, and even those with insurance are cutting back on medical appointments they can no longer afford. Increasing numbers of patients have stopped coming for treatment and left her with unpaid balances, totaling thousands of dollars. Keeping her business running and her staff paid is now stretching her own finances to the edge. She's turning to debt to hold it together. Car repairs definitely are going on credit cards. Household repairs are going on credit cards, she said. It's the hamster wheel of the debt cycle. Every time you feel like you've met a milestone, you get hit with something else. And the next article. U.S. schools face a crisis as the number of children drops. With fewer students, many public school districts are confronting unfilled classrooms and hard choices about school closures. By Sarah Mervosh, Francesca Paris, and Claire Kane Miller. As American women have fewer babies each year, the number of young children in the United States is dwindling. The trend is now catching up to the nation's public school districts. There are simply fewer children to attend school in America today. The number of public school students in kindergarten through 12th grade has fallen in 30 states since the mid-2010s. Enrollment in U.S. public schools plunged during the pandemic. Public schools lost more than a million students. But elementary school enrollment was falling even before the pandemic, largely because of declining fertility. Declining enrollment has hit many of the nation's largest urban school districts, including Los Angeles, Chicago, and New York, a New York Times analyst found. But smaller and suburban districts are shrinking at a similar rate. Fewer students means less funding, which is tied to enrollment numbers. Many districts are now facing painful budget cuts and heated conversations about whether to close schools. Several factors are affecting enrollment. For cities, housing costs and other expenses are driving some families out. The recent crackdown on immigration means fewer children are arriving from other countries, a demographic that had buoyed enrollment nationwide. Many public school districts also lost students during the pandemic and are now facing more competition than ever from private schools, homeschooling, charter schools, and virtual schools. Data suggests that U.S. private schools had a small bump in enrollment during the pandemic, though it is unclear how much that has been sustained. This includes Catholic schools, where enrollment increased during the pandemic, but has declined overall over the last decade. Private schools are also set to benefit from new school voucher programs in many states, which help families pay for private education. In school type, in a traditional public school in 2014, the share of children, 83.4%, in 2023, 80.4%, charter school, 5% in 2014, 7% in 2023, and private school, homeschool, or not enrolled, 11.6 in 2014 and 12.6 in 2023. But experts say the biggest factor in declining enrollment is the record low U.S. fertility rate. It most recently peaked in 2007 and has fallen 24% since then. As children in that age cohort grow up, many babies born in 2007 graduated from high school in 2025. There are fewer students to replace them. Projections from the National Center for Education Statistics, a research arm of the Department of Education, suggest that enrollment will keep falling in coming years. This year is actually the tip of the iceberg, said Marguerite Rosa, director of the Edunomics Lab at Georgetown University, an education finance research group. In Portland, Oregon, home to 44,000 public school students, enrollment has declined 9% since 2014. The main cause is falling birth rates. But Kimberly Armstrong, the superintendent, said families are also leaving the city. The exodus began during the pandemic and has continued. People are choosing to raise kids somewhere other than in the city, moving to suburbs or places where they have access to affordable housing, she said. So it's not just about losing students, it's about the city of Portland losing families. The district is trying to sell itself with an enrollment campaign and by investing in pre-K and literacy, she said. But even though this year's kindergarten class was larger than expected, it doesn't fix it long term. The district has a $50 million budget shortfall next year and is facing layoffs and school closures. In Denver, school enrollment started to decline in 2020, the result of years of lower birth rates and high costs that pushed families out of the city. But then a surge in immigration between 2022 and 2024 brought several thousand new children to Denver's schools, reversing the trend. Now, immigration is down under the Trump administration, and Denver's enrollment is declining again. At Ashley Elementary School in Denver, which offers instruction in both English and Spanish, enrollment more than doubled to almost 400 students from 175. Now it is back down to 250 as migrant families dispersed elsewhere in the United States or returned to their home countries. To fill a $674,000 hole in her budget, the principal, Janet Estrada, is cutting an assistant principal, a school secretary, a first grade teacher, and half of the school's teachers' aides for next year. While there is less need with fewer students, the cuts can also mean fewer opportunities for the students who remain. She also had to cut an art teacher, and students no longer have a dedicated art class. I feel like a broken record trying to tell my community members, it's not Ashley, it's not because of what we're doing here. This is a national trend, Ms. Estrada said. Enrollment changes from 2014 to 24 for the 25 largest districts. In Los Angeles, minus 20.1%. Houston, minus 17.9%. Chicago, minus 17.4%. Dallas, minus 12.8%. Philadelphia, minus 10.6%. Broward in Florida, minus 8.5%. Hawaii Department of Education, minus 8.4%. Clark County, Nevada, minus 6.9%. 6%. Miami-Dade, minus 6.6%. New York City, minus 6.1%. Cobb County, Georgia, minus 5.4%. Memphis, Shelby County, minus 4%. And Fairfax County, Virginia, minus 3.4%. On the uprise, Polk, Florida, 11.7% up. Orange, Florida, 7.4% up. Hillsborough, Florida, 6.2% up. Gwinnett County, Georgia, 5.4% up. Wake County, North Carolina, 4.8% up. Cypress, Fairbanks, Texas, 4.3% up. Prince George's County, Maryland, 3.6% up. Montgomery County, Maryland, 3.1% up. Palm Beach, Florida, 1.6% up. Charlotte, Mecklenburg, North Carolina, 1.1% up. Duval, Florida, 1.1% up, and Baltimore County, 0.2% up. Even some affluent school districts that draw families because of high-performing schools, like in Palo Alto, California, and Montclair, New Jersey, have struggled to maintain enrollment. Places defying the trend include rural areas on the outskirts of major metro areas and states that gained population more broadly, like Idaho, Utah, and Texas. Yet even those states have seen a dip more recently. Americans have generally been moving from high-cost coastal states and Midwestern states to southern and some western states and out of big cities, said William Frey, a demographer and senior fellow at the Brookings Institution. The pandemic accelerated these trends. People are broadly moving to where they can get an affordable house and a good job, and their families are going to feel good living there, he said. And enrollment changes from 2014 to 24 by state falling. I'm going to not read the amounts. It goes from 13% to 7%. Falling West Virginia, Mississippi, New Hampshire, Illinois, New Mexico, Oregon, Hawaii, Maine, California, and New York. Rising, it goes from 16% to 4% rising. D.C., North Dakota, Idaho, Utah, Delaware, Texas, South Dakota, Nebraska, South Carolina, and Nevada. That presents a challenge for the schools and students left behind. A school with too few students still needs a principal, teachers, and other key employees, resulting in a high cost per student. Often, schools cut electives or offer fewer advanced placement classes, which can push more families away. Closing school buildings can save money, but be politically explosive. So far, relatively few districts have carried out large-scale closures, in part because of political pressure from families. Some districts have faced criticism that closures would disproportionately harm minority and low-income students. Still, closures may be on the horizon for more districts. Philadelphia and Austin, Texas, recently approved plans to close schools. In Oakland, California, where previous attempts to close schools have been vigorously opposed, more than 60 principals signed a rare letter supporting closures. And in Pittsburgh, a plan to close 9 schools was voted down by the school board in November, only to be put back on the agenda this spring. It's necessary, said the school board president Gene Walker. The city's public school system has lost about 25% of its enrollment in the last decade. One K through 8 school has so few students it cannot offer algebra, he said. Mr. Walker hopes to fix that under the new plan, which aims to bolster academic and enrichment offerings at remaining schools. For example, all elementary schools would offer art, music, and foreign language. Research has found school closures can hurt students academically, but students can also benefit if they are reassigned to a higher quality school. It's better than looking our young people in the eye and saying we don't have the ability to give you what you deserve because we are not willing to make this really hard change, Mr. Walker said. Some demographers say U.S. fertility rates could rebound somewhat if some young women today are simply delaying childbearing into their 30s and 40s. That happened before in the 1970s as women postponed pregnancy to pursue college and careers after the women's movement. Some districts closed schools, then faced overcrowding when more children were born after all. Still, districts like Pittsburgh may be left with little choice but to shrink, even if that means building new schools later. Even if it did rebound, you are looking at 10 to 15 years down the road, Mr. Walker said. If we wait another 10 to 15 years, I don't know if this district survives. And this has been Lynn reading from the New York Times. Thanks so much for listening. I hope you have a wonderful day and a great week. Take care.
1: Put your hands together for Sandra Tsing Lo with the lowdown on science. You know what that sound was? Not my hands, because that's not exactly how clapping works. What is it then? Make some noise for Yi Kong Fu and team from Cornell University. They put powder on their hands to see how the air moves when clapping. Then they filmed it in slow motion. And it's similar to what happens when you blow across a glass bottle. Sound waves bounce around a cylindrical hole, in this case, between your palms. That ejects a stream of air and makes the clapping sound we hear. Now, how about a round of applause for physics?
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3: 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Partly cloudy skies in your forecast tonight. We'll see a low of 38. Clouds tomorrow with a slight chance of rain, a high of 63. Clouds and colder on Wednesday. We'll see a high of 51. 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
5: Greetings, folks. This is Monica Hatch with Mind's Eye Radio and the Travelogue program. We're still in the March issue of Travel and Leisure, and this is the Global Vision Awards edition. And we are in the middle of some of those Global Vision Awards. And here's just a little blurb here, just a short little thing. And this is Making the Waves Friendlier for All. A former college swimmer, Kevin Murphy, has always found solace in water. After moving to Carolina Beach, North Carolina, 20 years ago for a teaching job, he discovered the joy of surfing and realized he wanted to share the sport with others. He's channeled that passion into the nonprofit Ocean Cure, which offers surf lessons to people with disabilities, whether it's children with spinal cord injuries or veterans living with PTSD. I love being in the water and seeing how happy it makes people and their families, Murphy says. Since 2009, the organization has taught more than 6,000 surfers. It also supplies free beach wheelchairs and walkers and maintains beach access mats during the summer season. Murphy, who takes no salary from Ocean Cure, says the work is its own reward. Everyone you meet becomes a friend, he says. There's such a demand for this, and Carolina Beach has really embraced us. And we have a little photograph here, and I presume that's Kevin Murphy. He's in the water, and he's standing there holding a surfboard, and there's a young woman on that surfboard. She has, I don't know if it's an artificial limb from the knee down on one of her legs, or if it's a brace. It's red, and she is standing with her legs far apart, leaning over, and she is smiling. It's not a great big wave, but she is smiling and finding her balance. He's holding the board, and she's riding a wave, I would say. And that is a surf lesson going on there. The next GVA Global Vision Award is Lightening Its Impact. It has become de rigueur for remote luxury lodges to put an emphasis on sustainability, but Beckons is working to take its global spanning portfolio further. We have a lot of different projects, says Michael Crawford, the CEO of the company, which was previously named Bailey Lodges, B-A-I-L-L-I-E. The goal is to be not just sustainable, but regenerative, he says. In New Zealand, that means replanting endemic species at Huka Lodge to support bee populations. At Canada's Clayoquot Wilderness Lodge, staff has joined the Ahuasat community and the Canada Department of Fisheries in rehabilitating salmon spawning habitats. In Australia, longitude 131 degrees in Uluru Kata Chukta supports local artists by putting Aboriginal art on view and up for sale. Without that, a whole artistic community could be lost, Crawford says. The brand's Southern Ocean Lodge, a Kangaroo Island property that was destroyed in the 2020 wildfires, was rebuilt with rainwater capture systems, solar power, and fire-resistant landscaping that has bolstered native wildlife populations. And this, we have a photograph of a suite at Clayoquot Wilderness Lodge at the Beckins Hotel in British Columbia. And this one is, what fun, it's a tent, but it's up on a deck surrounded with a railing. And it looks like a little building off to the side that might be like a outhouse, I would say, because of the privacy. It's all made of wood, but the tent is open and I can peek through there and see some seating in there and what looks like a lamp. And then I also see behind that some stairs leading to another tent. Little fortress there, one of the lodges, and they're kind of up in the trees, so you really feel surrounded by nature, but not too alone with that other one in there. These always remind me of Ewok villages. I don't know. And next up in Global Vision Awards, connecting visitors with communities. We are very passionate about sharing our South African stories, says James Fernie, the founder of the Cape Town-based nonprofit Utando, which means love, South Africa. The organization specializes in opening doors at community-led projects across the city for what Fernie calls philanthropic educational excursions. That can mean everything from a half-day visit to the Uwazi Educare Center, which is focused on early childhood education, to an afternoon at Ikaya Ikasi Art and Education Center, a gathering place and urban garden that serves hundreds of residents of the Khayelitsha Township. The way in which we visit is deeply respectful, non-invasive, and not voyeuristic, Fernie explains. Travelers have a wonderful experience, and the locals feel seen and valued and appreciated. And now we have a photograph of some very happy people. This is the Utando guests on a visit to the Institute for Music and Indigenous Arts Development in Cape Town. And I see lots of children there. Several are holding musical instruments. There's a young man in the front. They're all in a uniform, a school uniform of a maroon V-neck sweater. And then the young men have gray slacks on and a white shirt. And the young ladies have looks like a kind of a pinkish skirt or skort on, but they are happily waving at us or waving their instruments. I see two saxophones and a trumpet. That young girl in the front has got her trumpet, and there are two guys with saxophones. And then we see some what I think are probably instructors, because they both have greenish shirts on. And behind this crowd, then there are some guests that I think, because they're much taller than the children, they must be the guests coming in, and a blackboard behind them. Let's see what's next in the Global Vision Awards. We have Making Adventure Accessible. In Oregon, where cycling trails are designed to accommodate adaptive bikes and tour operators offer tree climbing to people who use wheelchairs, accessibility has long been top of mind. Now those efforts have been recognized by the travel platform Wheel the World, making Oregon the first state to receive accessibility verified certification. We have a moral and economic opportunity to make Oregon welcoming to all, says Kevin Wright, the vice president of brand stewardship for Travel Oregon. That's Wright with a W-R-I-G-H-T, which has worked since 2022 to earn recognition for the state. To make its determination, Wheel the World surveyed more than 750 hotels, restaurants, and other tourism businesses. Everything from a zip line at Crater Lake that welcomes visitors with impaired vision to coastal towns that have installed Mobi mats to make beaches wheelchair friendly. We've given close to $9 million in grants to this sort of work, Wright says, with more on the way. Everyone loves it. And now we have a photograph, a scenic cruise on the Columbia River, and the captain is seated up there in his captain's chair. We're seeing him from behind, and he's we can see his suspenders crisscrossed against his white-shirted back, but I can see the epaulets on the top of his shoulders, so I know he's in uniform. And then there's a little guy, I guess he was 7, 8 years old, maybe, standing there with his hand on his hip, and he's watching what the captain is doing on a computer screen. I think he's probably gotten a depth or something like that as he's driving, or maybe that's the steering, but it's a computer, and that that young boy, his face is right about level with it. He's wearing braces over his jean legs, so he has some sort of a disability. But he's standing here. He's not seated in a wheelchair or anything. He just has heavy braces on both legs. Next up is Growing Together. Conceived as a small cooperative of female farmers back in 2000, the Grenada Network of Rural Women Producers, or GRENROP, has since expanded to a nearly 80-member force for sustainable agriculture. The Caribbean Collective began by supplying local grocers and markets, but took a leap forward in 2016 when it partnered with the Sandals Foundation, a past Global Vision Awards winner that's affiliated with the well-known resort company. These days, says GRENROP President Teresa Maracho, the group supplies many of the island's hotels with fruits, vegetables, and herbs, and hosts guests at its own 2-acre property, Tees Echo Garden in St. David Parish. And the photograph is of a woman cooking at Tees Echo Garden in Grenada. That's T'S and then ECO Garden. Two words, Eco Garden. This woman looks like she's dressing a salad or something. There's a big pot filled with green vegetables of all kinds. I see lots of different textures, a little bit of red in there too. And she's holding a stainless steel bowl over that with a strainer beneath it. So I think she's straining some kind of a sauce into that big bowl. I don't know how she's going to toss it without it going all over the place because it is really full. But she's wearing a pork pie hat. She's got her glasses down on her nose. She's a dark-skinned woman wearing a dark blue polo shirt. And she's concentrating. I can tell by the way she's holding her mouth. Here we have Restoring Rivers Relentlessly. And it says, media mogul Ted Turner credits his interest in conservation to a long-ago National Geographic story about the collapse of bison populations in the Kodachrome Basin of Utah. Since 2015, he has dedicated considerable resources to the Ted Turner Reserves, a network of private conservancies in the American West, where the mission is, as he puts it, to save everything. Notably, that work is focused on more than just megafauna, says Jade McBride, the president of the organization. Ecosystems are all connected, and everything has an important place, he explains. At Vermejo, in northern New Mexico, that has meant a 2-decade campaign to rebalance the population of native Rio Grande cutthroat trout, with the assistance of state and federal agencies. After rehabilitating 60 miles of streams, McBride says, they've accomplished the, quote, largest inland trout restoration project ever, and it's not over yet. Anglers can now fish many of the streams, which helps keep everything in balance. We want to connect as many people to nature as possible, McBride says, and make adjustments to do it better tomorrow. And then the photograph is of the Rio Grande cutthroat trout in New Mexico, and there is a person holding that trout in its hand, and it's only about a little bit wider than this person's hand. So I don't know if it's a baby or if they're really that small, but green grass in the background, green fir trees all along the horizon, and then a big hill rising in the back that's all green as well. And that brook looks sparkling clean, absolutely sparkling, and it's kind of bubbling over some rocks there, a happy place for a salmon of any kind. And now we've got Tracking the Ocean's Gentle Giants. Always love to read about whales. National Geographic Lindblad Expeditions has a 60-year track record of taking adventurous travelers to the ends of the earth and unlocking next-level wildlife encounters when they get there. There are a lot of people who are really interested in seeing as many species as they can, says Ashley Knight, the company's fleet science manager. To that end, the cruise line has partnered with Happy Whale, a citizen science project, to log sightings of marine mammals. Happy Whale's AI-powered software, which is now available on 8 Lindblad ships, helps users identify individual whales and track their movements in real time. Lindblad guests and staff have already logged more than 7,000 encounters across 1,235 trips, from polar regions to tropical waters, with more pouring in all the time. We saw a whole bunch of whales that hadn't yet been submitted to Happy Whale when we were in Northern Australia, Knight says. That was so fun. And now we have a photograph of a whale, and it's whale watching with National Geographic, Lindblad, and so we can see a boat in the background. It's a white, looks like just a wooden boat, but I can count about 8 people in it, and it wouldn't fit many more. It's one with one of those outboard motors on the back. They're keeping a distance, because all we see is the nose of a whale poking up out of the water. So it looks almost like a big gray and white rock, because there's a lot of white spots on this guy. I think I can see an eyeball maybe down at the very bottom, but I'm not entirely sure. I think so, because there's so many white dots. I don't know if those are barnacles or what, but there's so many of them, I'm not sure if that's an eyeball or just another white dot. It's small. It looks like it would be no bigger than 1.5 inches in diameter at the most. Water is so blue, and the sky is too, but the water is even bluer than the sky. Uplifting Native Communities is next. Made from wheat, sugarcane, and 4 varieties of corn, the Mexican spirit Pox was first distilled for use in indigenous Tzotzil religious ceremonies. Today, the fiery spirit, pronounced Posh, P-O-S-H, is enjoying a renaissance as bartenders and consumers alike seek out interesting artisanal Mexican liquors. Helping lead the way is Siglo Cierro, C-I-G-L-O-C-E-R-O, a brand co-founded by Isadora Zuri Nguindi in 2010 in collaboration with Tzotzil families in San Juan Chamula, or Chamula, in Chiapas, Mexico's southernmost state. One of the first commercial bottlings of Pox, I'm seeing it written P-O-X, but they pronounce it Posh, available in the United States, Siglo Cierro donates about 10% of sales to rural communities in Chiapas, supporting schools and the women artisans who weave the fabric that decorates every bottle. Traditionally, making Posh has been something that men do, Wendy says. We want to help the other part of these communities, too. I wish we had a picture. Oh, we do. And we do have some fabric at the bottom. So this is that band woven by those indigenous artisans. And so, as you might imagine, it's kind of what I would call like a poncho print, kind of zigzags going through, and they're aqua and orange and a bit of yellow and white. And that goes around the bottom of the bottle, kind of a greenish bottle with the Siglo Cierro emblem on it. I would say it's about 2.5 inches up the bottle, bottle of the bottle, and probably kind of protects it from breakage a little bit too. How nice. Giving voice to the needy. Since 2011, the renowned Italian tenor Andrea Bocelli and his wife Veronica Berti Bocelli have raised more than $90 million for the Andrea Bocelli Foundation, which is now involved in more than 50 projects worldwide. Among the efforts the Bocellis have undertaken are building schools in Haiti and providing showers for those in need in Rome. The foundation's ABF Voices of Program, the foundation's ABF Voices of Program puts an emphasis on music, having created choirs made up of disadvantaged youth in Haiti, Italy, Israel, and Uganda, with the goal of, quote, strengthening individual identity while fostering a deep sense of community, Berti Bocelli explains. Connections, whether they're cultural, human, or educational, can transform a life's trajectory, she says. And unfortunately, we don't have a photograph of Andrea and Bertie, but we do have an illustration of them, and they are embracing. She has her cheek up on his cheek. He's wearing his signature sunglasses. And behind them is a building that looks like the Colosseum with a musical staff running in a circular, in a kind of a curvy strip behind them. And they are both smiling broadly. And now we have working with what already exists. The Utah-based brand Cotopaxi has only been around for about a decade, though its distinctive, brightly colored Alpa bags are already ubiquitous in airports and overhead bins. That's A-L-L-P-A. The company's latest innovation is the ambitious Contiguo Collection, a line of limited edition products crafted from what's known in the apparel trade as dentstock, unused but still viable materials that would otherwise be discarded. There is decades worth of dead stock in the world, says Liz Peixoto, P-E-I-X-O-T-O, vice president of product design and innovation for the brand. So we're utilizing what was already created, she says, to craft clothing such as rain ponchos, socks, and quilted jackets. Since deadstock has already been woven and dyed, its overall environmental footprint can be significantly lighter than made-to-order materials. We're constantly looking for new fabrics and new ways of doing things, she says. And we do have a photograph of the Contiguo collection bags, and they are big totes. One's white, one's red, one's kind of a melon colored, and they're all lined with black handles and a black base, and very basic. And then they've got the emblem on there. So you can do good while carrying your tote. Here's reviving the old ways. Few brands say luxury travel quite like Orient Express, which has, over the course of more than 140 years, become a watchword for exclusivity and taste. No wonder, then, that the company is evolving by looking to the past. A new high-end train service through Italy inspired by the 1960s. The new Hotel Orient Express Venezia at Palazzo Donna Giovanelli, which occupies a restored 15th century building. And two new yachts that take inspiration from Art Deco era ocean liners. Every single project celebrates a time period, says Gilda Perez Alvarado, CEO of Orient Express and Chief Strategy Officer of Acor, the hospitality company. We're working with the best artisans and craftspeople across Europe, she says, in essence, reviving ways of doing work that would otherwise fall into oblivion. The embrace of tradition has the added benefit of encouraging guests to slow down, which can lessen the environmental impact of trips. Train travel is a carbon-mindful way of seeing the world, Perez Alvarado notes, and the new yachts will be fitted with sails to enable emission-free cruising in the Caribbean and the Mediterranean. Didn't know they could do that with such a big boat. Here's a tail end of one of the cars of the Orient Express. So elegant. It looks as if it's made of mahogany, and I suspect it is. It's because the wood, horizontal pieces of wood, have white stripes in between them, as you would with a kind of hardwood floor, kind of. But then the windows are lined in brass, and this car is shining. Somebody's just polished it, I'd say. Even the lampposts at the station in the background are shining. They've had a good dusting, I'd say, too. Elegance. And let's see, we have some more photos of this one, I'm happy to say. That was the La Dolce Vita Orient Express, that car. And now we have the Orient Express La Minerva Hotel in Rome. And it is, it looks old, but it's in certainly wonderful shape. It is a, you know, that warm beige tone that we see of buildings in Rome, and rows, three, four, five stories, shutters on each window, an obelisk in front of that with some carving on it, and I'm not sure if that's some kind of hieroglyphics or another language, but the obelisk is on top of an elephant. So maybe it's an African or Asian language, but that elephant is a wonderful sculpture, and the obelisk is balanced on his back. In one of those saddles that we see on elephants where people can actually sit and ride, but he's carrying a very heavy load with that big stone obelisk because it looks like it's every bit of 25 feet high. Next up is a feature, one of our feature stories, and it's called Earthly Paradise. And the caption reads, "Wild and tame, loose and lyrical, over centuries the English have elevated garden design to an art form. On a tour of the country's lush southeast, Amy Waldman swoons over a landscape in full bloom." These photographs are by Emily Ben Dixon. And the first photograph is of this gorgeous house. It is Gravety, and it's spelled G-R-A-V-E-T-Y-E. Gravety Manor, once the Sussex home of English landscape designer William Robinson, and now a hotel. And it's a big house, but hard to describe. It's photographed from the side, and so we're looking at, well, there are three stories, mullioned windows, and they look like they might be leaded. And also it looks like the glass in them is that old glass that's kind of wavy. It looks like it needs a good scrubbing, though. This is a stone building, and it looks like lichen has grown up all along on the sides of it. I'm sure they'll tell us more about that in the article, but that's what we're seeing on this side. And then I can count four brick chimneys, and they're decorative, because at the top they go out and in again with layers of bricks. And then on the side of the house that we can see, there are four points. I guess the roof changes and it goes up and down and up and down, such that we've got four kind of the four tops of the roofs there. And underneath each one is a window and a little balcony that goes out. But lots of flowers all around. I don't see even a place, barely a place you could walk. Here's a little pathway, and lupins are in bloom, and it looks like some kind of petunias, and it's just, there just isn't a square inch that isn't planted, and a lot of it in bloom. Let's find out. Purple haze is how it begins. Violet levitation, drifts of sky. Standing in my first bluebell wood, I struggled to find words for what I was seeing. On its own, the English bluebell is a fetching little flower, a periwinkle-colored petticoat nodding from a stem a few inches high. But by the hundreds, the thousands, the bluebells were creating what felt like an optical illusion, a carpet of color that hovered above the forest floor. Others, I learned later, had found words better than mine. A.E. Hausman wrote, "Like a skylit water stood the bluebells in the azured wood. Falls of sky color," Gerald Manley Hopkins called them. "Smoke blue as an autumn bonfire," was Vita Sackville West's apt description. In England woodlands, bluebells flower early in spring as light seeps through the newly leafing trees. I'd come to see the country's southeast in April and was lucky enough to see them. Within a few weeks, they would be gone. The bluebell woods created a kind of trail for me to follow, whether in gardens I visited or as surprises along roadsides. Their beauty and delicate scent stopped my breath each time. And yet the trade-off for getting to see the bluebells was being too early for the roses, peonies, foxgloves, and summer wildflowers. A garden is never the same from morning to night, let alone from one season to the next, which means you are always missing something. My trip was only half done when I vowed to return in early June to see them in their full effulgence, or in fall when they're blousy and sun-drunk. I can't say exactly when my love for gardens began. All I know is that suddenly I was digging up my tiny yard in Brooklyn and putting money I might once have spent on clothes towards plants. My fascination extended to gardeners who voluntarily labored to create something with no hope of permanence. I read their writings and visited local botanical gardens when I could, but many of the places I drooled over were in England. This made sense. The aristocracy there had large estates, as well as large fortunes to spend on landscaping, and creating and visiting gardens became a beloved leisure activity for the broader population, too. In grand proportions or on the tiny scale of a cottage plot, it was the English style I loved, the looseness, the unexpected mix of plants, the poetry. Wanting to see some in person, I contacted Rachel Shoemaker, a Pennsylvania-based travel advisor who adores English gardens. She advised me to focus on the southeast of the country, specifically the counties of Sussex and Kent, the latter of which is known as the Garden of England. She provided a list of close to 20 locations, more than I could see in one trip. Amazingly, all of them were concentrated in an area not much bigger than Delaware and within easy reach of London. I planned a week-long tour, with my husband joining me for the second half. Before farms and

and the lineage of the gardeners who had shaped them, and one another. I traced threads of influence that reached even to my own amateur cultivation, and I pondered the questions gardens raise. What is a garden, and what makes a good one? Where does the border between art and nature lie? How do we think about the often hidden histories embedded in them? And what should happen to a garden once its creator is gone? I began my trip at Gravetye, or Gravity, Manor in West Sussex, about an hour's drive from Heathrow Airport. It seemed a fitting place to start, being both an elegant country house hotel and an important piece of gardening history. For 50 years, until 1935, Gravetye was the home of William Robinson, one of England's most influential garden writers. Built in 1598, Gravetye, with its thick stone walls and gabled roofs, was where Robinson, who also bought the surrounding 1,000 acres, put his ideas into practice. The area around it also contains a constellation of visit-worthy gardens, many created by wealthy Victorians. I'd never heard of Robinson before this trip, but by week's end, I saw his influence everywhere. His genius was to reject the formal beds of subtropical flowers that Victorians favored for what he called the wild garden. He encouraged the naturalizing of plants, which means they propagate themselves without human effort, to become part of the landscape, and the extension of the garden to woodlands, roadsides, and hedgerows. His notion of wildness still informs how we think of the English garden. Into his 90s, Robinson was scattering bulbs from his wheelchair. Gravetye's grounds, which include terraces, meadows, woods, and a pond, are gorgeous, as are its interiors. The floral theme plays out in covetable textiles and wallpapers, and in the ornate flowers Robinson carved on the ceilings of what are now the bar and sitting rooms. The window of my room looked out on a hillside thickly planted with heather, tulips, oxeye daisies, spurge, and rhododendron. In the dining room, a wall of windows also gave onto the gardens. I sipped a glass of Bacchus from Kingscote Vineyard down the road and watched brooding grays and pinks mottle the sky. Only the exquisite food, all of it inspired by produce from the ellipse-shaped kitchen garden Robinson designed, distracted me from the view. Luckily, I could walk off my meals on garden paths. A 20-minute drive brought me to both Nyman's, a National Trust property, and around the corner, High Beeches, which Tom Coward, the head gardener at Gravetye, called a perfect plantsman's paradise. And Beeches is spelled with a double E, like the tree, not the sandy spot near the ocean. Ponds, streams, small ravines, and valleys provide drama throughout its 27 acres. About 20 minutes farther west, I turned in at NEPP, K-N-E-P-P, a 3,500-acre property where, as part of a rewilding experiment, native Exmoor ponies and even beavers have been reintroduced to what had been unprofitable agricultural land. I come to see the estate's walled garden, which was created in 2021 on a former croquet lawn. Some 1,000 species have been planted on its 1.3 acres, all designed to support pollinators and other wildlife. Its substrate is mostly crushed building debris, with plants chosen for their ability to survive in harsh conditions with minimal water. It's a reminder that the gardens of the future don't need to look like the past. Indeed, given the changing climate, they may not be able to. If KNEPP represented one kind of botanical laboratory, I found another at Wakehurst, a country estate that the Royal Botanic Gardens, Kew, the famous plant collection just west of London, has leased for the past 60 years. Its Millennium Seed Bank stores the seeds of more than 40,000 wild plant species. Wakehurst's hilly topography also made a wonderful walk, on which I passed from birches in bluebells to giant sequoias to a dell massed with irises. The next day, I drove east into Kent, stopping along the way at River Hill Himalayan Gardens, which has been owned by the Rogers family since 1840. A 2010 episode of Country House Rescue, could there be a more British show, found the family struggling to keep the place up. They have since fully opened the gardens to the public, and today River Hill is thriving. Its attractions include a mossy, cool grotto of ferns, as well as vast views of

0: down forest and distant towns. Its awe-inspiring array of rhododendrons and their close relatives, azaleas, were collected in the Himalayas by Victorian plant hunters. The gargantuan Lodery King George rhododendron stood 4 or 5 times my height, shaggy with giant effusive blooms of the palest pink. I struggled to connect its magnetic unruliness and divine scent to its tame cousins in America. These plants are a living reminder that England's garden history is inextricable from its history as an empire. This doesn't just apply to the colonial plant hunters. As Olivia Lang writes in The Garden Against Time, In Search of a Common Paradise, her memoir of making and thinking about gardens, slavery also provided the capital for a concerted beautification of the landscape, as the grotesque profits from sugar plantations were used to fund lavish houses and gardens back in England. I wondered if this imperial legacy had prevented the gardens from being seen as a common heritage. England, London especially, is vibrantly multicultural, but I didn't encounter much of that diversity on the garden paths. I made my way to The Pig at Bridge Place, an outpost of the English hotel brand that has brought a youthful energy to historic properties. This pig, which is in the countryside just outside Canterbury, inhabits the remaining wing of a 17th century country manor, the bulk of which was torn down in 1704. Surrounded by a green expanse, the building's long history includes a stint as a rock and roll club, where Led Zeppelin and the Kinks played. My night was more sedate. I fell into a dreamless sleep in a room with double-height ceilings, a roll-top bathtub by the windows, and portraits of someone's ancestors on the walls. The next morning, I joined a tour of the hotel's impressive kitchen garden and farm, which includes everything from a mushroom house to hops to, yes, pigs. I then drove about 15 minutes to Goodnestone Park. Jane Austen became a frequent visitor to the estate when her brother married into the Fitzwalter family, the owners since the early 1700s. She may have been inspired to write Pride and Prejudice after a dance at Goodnestone, and the tower of the 12th century church where she worshipped rises over 3 connected walled gardens. Pollinator-friendly plants, which reflect an effort to make the garden ecologically sound as well as pleasing, have been integrated with the traditional roses and wisteria. I felt like I was looking at the past and future at the same time. In the afternoon, I collected my husband at a train station in Canterbury, too late in the day to visit the 1400-year-old cathedral, alas. We drove north for dinner at the Sportsman, a Michelin-starred restaurant set on the Thames estuary, and feasted on poached oysters. The next morning, we set out for Sissinghurst Castle Garden. It's not actually a castle. The name is ironic, bestowed when it housed French prisoners of war. It's among England's most famous gardens, due to both the originality of its design and the larger-than-life personalities and unconventional marriage of its creators. Harold Nicholson, a diplomat and author, and his wife, the writer Vida Sackville-West, bought the property in 1930. It was mostly a ruin, with a circa 1570 tower at its center, where Sackville-West wrote, her study is still intact. You can, and if able, should, climb 78 steps to the top for an outstanding view of the fields, the weald, and the garden, whose structure can best be appreciated from above. Its architecture, in which yew hedges and pleasantly aged pink brick walls define rooms and axial walkways, was primarily Nicholson's work. He called it a succession of privacies, a series of escapes from the world. He also laid out the lime walk, a formal allée of trees with intricate carpets of bulbs at their bases. Sackville-West was more of a plants woman. She introduced close to 200 cultivars of roses, as varied in scent as in appearance. In the gardening column for The Observer, she described perhaps her most famous innovation, the White Garden. Drawing on a palette of gray, green, white, and silver, it aimed for a cool, almost glaucous effect in a space enclosed by walls and contrasting dark hedges. White climbing roses, delphiniums, peonies, silvery thistle, and a canopy of Rosa muligangi bloom in succession through the months. I'd seen countless photos of this garden, but none could match the enchantment of it in person. Nicholson once wrote that his wife, who became more reclusive as the years went on, wished that her staff could be thrown into a trance with, quote, she and her dog and the little robin by the dining room to be left as the only three moving things at Sissinghurst. Remarkably, it's possible to have something akin to that experience today, sans dog and without entrancement, by booking a stay in the priest's house, a three-bedroom cottage within the garden's grounds. Once an Elizabethan banqueting hall, the house served as kitchen and dining room for the Nicholsons, then as sleeping quarters for their boys. Now administered by the National Trust, the house is self-catering, as the British say, meaning you must bring everything, including shampoo and firewood. Your reward is being able to wander the garden before and after visiting hours. Alone, I watch the morning sun spill over the spurge and red poppies in the spare, rock-lined Delos garden, a 2021 addition inspired by the Nicholsons' time in Greece. At night, we sat under a pergola in the white garden, its lilacs, tulips, and meadow rue luminous in the moonlight. With only a daytime cafe open at Sissinghurst, we ventured one night to Tillingham, a vineyard and farm hidden down a back road. Another night, we walked the hilly streets of Rye, where remnants of the ancient town walls sit alongside art galleries and boutiques. Returning to Sissinghurst, we heard nightingales, rare in England today, singing from the fields as the silhouetted tower pointed up towards Meadow of Stars. A garden like Sissinghurst can feel so effortless, so natural, that it is easy to forget the labor required to maintain it as a work of art. Creating the, quote, timeless illusion of flowers spilling out of walls, as the Nicholson's grandson Adam puts it, requires inserting flowers in compost plugs into the walls each year. As at all National Trust gardens, this is done in the name of preserving, as much as possible, the garden that Sackville West and Nicholson made, or, as in the Delos garden, dreamed of. Yet a garden, ideally, is a living embodiment of creativity. I wondered, while at Sissinghurst, if there was an irresolvable tension between conservation and innovation. Living is exactly how I would describe Great Dixter House and Gardens, even though its creator is gone. About a 30-minute drive from Sissinghurst, the garden was originally laid out by Sir Edwin Lutyens, who also designed the Imperial Capital in New Delhi, but it was the life's work of Christopher Lloyd, who was, like William Robinson, an important garden writer. Lloyd died in 2006, but Fergus Garrett, who Lloyd hired as head gardener and who is now also chief executive, has continued Lloyd's sense of experimentation in which the natural and the cultivated are in constant conversation. Bamboo shoulders up next to roses, Anatolian tulips next to woodland forget-me-nots. A fig tree is intricately espaliered on a wall in the mesmerizing barn garden, around whose small pond I walked again and again, trying to take everything in. Meadows with high grasses and spotted orchids yield to an exuberant 200-foot-long border, packed with dozens of species ranging from alliums and brassicas to Jerusalem sage. It is, as studies have shown, one of the most biodiverse places in the country. But there's thought and instinct behind every plant placement. The green gold of hare's ear to provide early color, for example, or silvery foliage to set off a hot orange tulip. Creating a memorable garden, I realized, requires not just an understanding of plants, not just an eye for color, texture, shape, and structure, but also a sense of play, of surprise. A great garden works not just on your eyes and nose, but also on your feelings. The gardens I loved most belong to people who've done their own thing, Garrett told me. At his suggestion, I visited Balmoral Cottage, where I found another strong personality at work. Just 10 minutes from Sissinghurst, the property sits down a lane in the quintessentially English village of Benenden. Like many private gardens, it opens several times a year through the National Garden Scheme, which uses the admission fees to raise money for charities. For 42 years, Charlotte Molesworth, an artist, and her husband, Donald, have been creating a garden of almost dreamlike eclecticism. The lawn has been mowed to create concentric ridged circles. Charlotte's dazzling yew topiaries, shaped to resemble waves, peacocks, and more, provide structure. I felt like I'd found the Lewis Carroll of gardeners. Another idiosyncratic spirit was behind Prospect Cottage, one of the last gardens my husband and I visited in the southernmost. We paired it with a glorious late afternoon walk along the white cliffs of Dover, which are about 45 minutes away. The black-tarred former fishing shack is set in Dungeness, a headland that is sometimes called, inaccurately but not entirely facetiously, England's only desert. The terrain feels disdainful of human enterprise, with broken-down boats reflecting its history as a fishing village and a sea of flint pebbles, known as shingles, covering the beach. The queer filmmaker and writer Derek Jarman bought Prospect Cottage in 1987. The shingles preclude a garden, he wrote in his first year on the property, but by the next year he was making one anyway. He had discovered how many plants, such as sea kale and dog rose, grow naturally here, and how many more could be coaxed to, sometimes by embedding soil and manure beneath the shingle. From the gray ground emerged pops of color, scarlet and orange poppies, indigo irises, pink foxgloves, red wallflowers, blue echiums. Jarman died of AIDS in 1994. Today, the cottage is preserved as an artist's residency. It is neither marked nor walled. My garden's boundaries are the horizon, Jarman wrote. It seems to almost melt into the surrounding landscape, and in doing so, quote, deliberately obliterate the border between cultivated and wild, as Lang observed in the garden against time. It takes extraordinary patience to make a garden, but my trip taught me that it takes patience to appreciate a garden, too. A well-done one is like a puzzle. The details and bones, the work and choices of the gardener emerge with time. The more I looked at Jarman's, the more I noticed, from the bright yellow lichen that matched the trim on the house and the circle of rusty chains next to a circular plant bed, to the wit in the way the driftwood columns framed two now-defunct nuclear reactors visible in the distance. Lang, who was involved in the effort to preserve Jarman's house, concluded after a 2019 visit, a garden dies with its owner. This may well be, yet Prospect Cottage remains a pilgrimage site, not least for art students, many of whom were eating down the road at the Dungeness Snack Shack, an outdoor fresh seafood spot. Prospect Cottage still feels like a place of great freedom, one that made me want to go home and experiment in my own garden, even by making a sculpture from a branch. Like the new garden at Knepp, Jarman's teaches how to cultivate under constraint. The actor Tilda Swinton, who was Jarman's friend and frequent collaborator, has written that she and Jarman found Prospect Cottage when they were searching for a bluebell wood she remembered from her childhood in Kent. The wood had been paved over, she reports, and yet, wandering around the cottage, I spotted bluebells in a forbidding thicket of elderberry growing beneath a utility pole that warned danger of death. Not the vast carpets I'd seen in the woods, but thick handfuls nonetheless. They were like a blue thread stitching Prospect Cottage to all of its more conventional brethren, a reminder that this, too, was an English garden. Now I'm happy to say we've got quite a few pictures. Here's the first one of the Bluebell Wood at River Hill Himalayan Gardens, and that's in the town of Seven Oaks, just as you'd expect. It is nothing but bluebells all on the carpet of the ground, and then these young trees sprouting up there. I'm not sure what kind they are, but there are no thick trunks. They're all thin trunks, and they seem to come like four or five of them out of the same root in the ground, so that they're kind of sprays of trees. Then we have a close-up of some foxglove, and that's at Balmoral Cottage in Cranbrook. Foxglove is digitalis. It makes a heart medicine, as I recall. This is a creamy ivory, and we've got a nice close-up of it. Most of it in bloom, but some buds yet to come, and then the greenery. And then we have a shot, the view from a guest room at Gravity Manor. And these were the ones, that was in the very first picture I described earlier that said it looked like it had lichen on the walls. They never did explain that. But we're looking from the inside of these wonderfully old windows, and I do believe they're mullioned, but it looks as if it's lead rather than wooden frames around each part of it. And they open out. I can tell by the levered handles that they open straight out. But what we're looking out at is just nothing but foliage and blossoms, and it looks very loose and natural, but I think there's rhyme and reason to it. I think those things were carefully placed, at least the ones at least another 100 feet out from the house. There's a lovely window seat here where somebody could just perch and look out at that glorious landscape. And then we've got a shot of Fergus Garrett. He's the head gardener and CEO of Great Dixter House and Gardens in East Sussex. And he's standing in a kind of what looks like a meadow, but I'm not sure. These folks may have planted it. Looks like Queen Anne's lace growing up, and it's up above his knees. And he's got a Henley shirt on with a matching vest over it, and his hands are in his pockets. And this is a well-worn vest because I can tell his pocket's torn through on the bottom. Not sure, must have been keeping some heavy tools in there. He's just standing there looking straight at us with a very serious face, white hair, kind of receding hairline. Looks about middle age, maybe older middle age, I don't know. Still young enough to get in there and garden away. And a few more photos now. We have a guest room at The Pig at Bridge Place. I guess it's just called The Pig, but it's at Bridge Place. I think there are other pigs too. We're looking at the end of the bed and at the end from the side, the end of this bed is not just a bench, but a little love seat and it's upholstered in a tufted, looks like velvet in kind of a shade of bronze, as is the bedspread. And then in the distance, we're looking at a clawfoot tub that's placed right there in the middle of the wall. It's not in front of a window, but it's in front of some paneling, and then has some floral drapes from floor to ceiling on either side of this paneling. And the paneling has an oval portrait hung there. It is a nice old clawfoot tub. The brass faucet and so forth is right in the center of it. And then there's some towels on a towel rack nearby. And next to that, we have a garden salad at Gravity Manor. And that, I'm sure, came from the kitchen garden. It's on a beautiful white scalloped plate. And it is, I believe, flowers. There are just probably 8 different colors in this salad. And it's very small. It's just the very center of this plate, kind of like the eye of a daisy on this scalloped plate. I bet it's not more than 3 inches across, but carefully placed. I imagine somebody used tweezers to get that looking that way. And then on the table, white linen tablecloth, some silver, beautiful silver, I think it looks like sterling, and a small bud vase, kind of a pale green glass, and just a couple of buds in it. They're cut out of the picture, but it looks like it might be an iris, a yellow iris. And then we also have a photograph of a greenhouse at Goodnestone Park, which is an estate in Kent. And it's just right there. There's no pathway up to it. There's a pathway, but it's not a stone pathway. It's a grass pathway. And on either side, just, I think it's called gorse, this kind of shrub on the ground. And maybe it's a sedum on the other side of the pathway. But I can see roses sprouting up and other tall plants that are in bloom. Way back in the distance, I see some chimneys. And in the middle, we can't see too much of what's in this greenhouse. But on the left-hand side, I see some low plants. In the center, what looks like a tree, the trunk of a tree, a very small one, because it's not a huge greenhouse. And then on the other side of the greenhouse, it's filled completely with green growth going up to the ceiling. So I don't know what they're cultivating in there. We've got a map of England, and it shows us in the southeastern corner there, right below London, to the south and east is Kent and Sussex, those two counties where all these gardens are existing. and just a place I just put on my bucket list after reading this article. Where to stay? Sussex. That's Gravity Manor. And I'm going to spell it again because I'm not sure I've been pronouncing it correctly. Gravetye Manor. A small luxury hotel that is a garden destination in its own right. The Michelin-starred restaurant offers a three-course dinner constructed around offerings from the kitchen garden. Doubles from $6.25, tasting menu $1.68. And that's in Sussex. And now in Kent, the Pig at Bridge Place. Just 3 miles from Canterbury Center, this is a comfortable, lively hotel in the last remaining wing of a country manor built around 1638. Dishes at the restaurant include a zero-mile mushroom soup from the Mushroom House out back. Doubles from $2.87. Priest's House. For a rare, if difficult to book, treat, stay inside the grounds of Sissinghurst in a simple cottage that was once a dining room for Vita Sackville-West and Harold Nicholson. There are some original features, mullioned windows and fireplaces, and a redone kitchen from $5.37 per night, 3-night minimum. Where to eat? In Sussex, The Cat, a pub in West Hoathly, H-O-A-T-H-L-Y, with a wood fire for chilly days and an outdoor patio for warmer ones. Dishes include a slow-braised lamb shoulder tart. Entrees $26 to $38. The Gardener's Arms. Down the road from Wakehurst, this cozy pub dates back to the 17th century. Try the steak and tanglefoot pie, parentheses, tanglefoot being an ale from nearby Dorset. Entrees $23 to $35. In Kent, Dungeness Snack Shack. Down the road from Prospect Cottage, sit at picnic benches on the shingle and enjoy plates of oysters and freshly caught fried fish. Sandwiches $10 to $13. The Sportsman. This Michelin-starred restaurant has a menu that changes with the seasons, including dishes such as roast monkfish with chorizo sauce. Fixed price from $40. Tillingham. Overlooking a vineyard that produces some very drinkable wines, the restaurant offers a fixed-price multi-course menu. Entrees $38 to $48. The Union Rye. In the charming medieval city of Rye, the Union features shared plates like citrus salad with watercress and sheep milk ricotta and a whole mackerel with horseradish and parsley sauce. Entrees $27 to $38. Few more pictures. And here we have, a water feature at River Hill Himalayan Gardens. And it is the beautifully manicured lawn. And then this water feature is two semicircles around a grassed area. And in the middle of that grass is a spherical sculpture of some kind. It's a small area. I can't tell. I don't have a good scale to measure it by, but there is a house in the distance, so it's not a very large water element. You could walk around it very easily. The sculpture is interesting and reminds me of something that's at the Missouri Botanical Gardens this very day. Then we see a couple of gardeners, Joshua Chalmers and Susie Turner, at Knapp in West Sussex. They are discussing. He's in long jeans, she is in short jeans, both in t-shirts. They got their working clothes on, boots, and she's pointing up at something that he's looking up at. I don't know if it's a tree or what, but they're surrounded by flowers. In the forefront, some cone flowers are in bloom, there's a brick wall in the back with some cypress trees growing up by it. So I'm not sure if they're inside the walled garden or not. And then there are some climbing roses at Gravity Manor. And they're climbing on the one of the sides of a gate. There's an iron gate there, and this is one of the stone pillars holding it up. And they're just a beautiful pink, color of pink. Some darker at the bottom, and then some lighter ones. Not really a bubblegum pink, but it's kind of getting there. Lovely against the warm stone pillar, that warm tan color. Next time we meet, I'll let you know what to do in Sussex and Kent and how to book. And then we'll move on to an article called The Road Less Traveled. Until then, folks, thanks for joining Mind's Eye Radio. Take care and be well.
1: Think your breakup was hard? Imagine things resurfacing 20 million years later. This is Sandra Tinglo with the lowdown on science saying it can be that way for land masses. Geoscientist Attila Balas and team at ETH Zurich noticed something peculiar. Older continental fragments were found among younger masses of land. How did these slivers of land get there? Apparently, when continents break up, there isn't a clean split. Using 3D modeling and seafloor observations, researchers were able to track the excess baggage. Continent fragments get carried away by the ocean into cracks along the seafloor. They can end up hundreds of miles away from their source. But good luck getting their records back. Rock of the 80s.
2: The Lowdown on Science is a production of LAist 89.3.
3: Partly cloudy skies in your forecast tonight. We'll see a low of 38. Clouds tomorrow with a slight chance of rain, a high of 63. Clouds and colder on Wednesday. We'll see a high of 51. 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Some material heard on WKAR Radio Reading Service may include sensitive themes, including violence, discrimination, sexual content, or strong language. Listener discretion is advised.

0: This is Renee Osborne, returning to the reading of Major Pettigrew's Last Stand by Helen Simonson, published by Random House. In the previous reading, Major Pettigrew still misses Mrs. Ali and continues to stop into her store, hoping to get some news about her from Amina or her nephew Abdul Waid. On Christmas Eve, when he stops by to wish Roger and Sandy happy Christmas, Sandy breaks down and confesses they are breaking up and she is returning to America. The major blames his son and wishes Sandy well. On Christmas Day, his son Roger is hungover and depressed about Sandy leaving him. Major Pettigrew tries to arrange a dinner at Roger's house, and Grace agrees to help. Grace and the major are spending more time together, and he is beginning to think she might be a suitable companion for the future. But Grace knows he's still in love with Mrs. Ali and tells him so. The major feels like he's being abandoned by both Mrs. Ali and Grace. When he decides to visit Mrs. Ali during his trip north to Scotland with his son and goes to pick up Roger, Roger is hungover again. The major, who had inventoried the cupboards and swept all the dirty dishes into the dishwasher before Roger had rinsed off his soap, produced a large bottle of aspirin and rinsed the glass for water. "Thanks, Dad," said Roger. "What are you up for so early, anyway?" The major explained in a vague way, in as vague a way as possible, that he needed to leave earlier on Thursday in order to visit a friend on the way to Scotland, and that he would need Roger to be up with the dawn. "Not a problem," said Roger. "Considering the difficulty I just had in rousting you from your slumbers at 11 o'clock, said the major, "I'll need some more reassurance." "It's not a problem because I'm not going to drive up with you," said Roger. "Gertrude's been asked to go up early, and she wants me to go with her."
1: "You're going with Gertrude?" repeated the major.
0: "You'll be happy to know I ordered a whole picnic for the trip," said Roger. "I'm going to whip out my hamper of cold mini pasties and duck confit on round soft rolls with sour cherry chutney and seal the deal with a split of chilled champagne." He rubbed his hands with anticipatory glee. Nothing like a nice long road trip to advance romantic activities.
1: "But you asked to ride up with me," said the major. "I was counting on two drivers so we wouldn't have to stop."
0: "You never did like to stop anywhere," said Roger. "I remember that trip to Cornwall when I was 8. You wouldn't stop for the bathroom until Stonehenge. I really enjoyed the searing pain of that bladder infection."
1: "You always remember things out of proportion," said the major. "It cleared right up with the antibiotics, didn't it? And besides, we brought you a rabbit."
0: "Thanks, but I'll take Gertrude and a duck leg and avoid kidney stones," said Roger.
1: "Don't you think it's unconscionably soon to be pursuing another woman?" asked the major. "Sandy only just left." She made her choice, said Roger. The major recognized with a rueful smile that his son's words sounded familiar. I'm not going to let the grass grow, he added. Mark to market and move on, as we say about a bad deal. Sometimes it's a mistake to let them go, my boy, said the major. Sometimes you have to go after them. Not this time, Dad, said Roger. He looked at his father with some hesitation and then lowered his head, and the major understood that his son did not believe he welcomed awkward confidences. I would like to know what happened, he said, turning away to wash dishes. It had always been easier to get Roger to talk when they were driving in the car or engaged in some other activity that did not require eye contact. I grew to quite like her. I screwed it all up, and I didn't even know it, said Roger. I thought we'd agreed on everything. How was I supposed to know what she wanted if she didn't know herself until it was too late? What did she want? I think she wanted to get married, but she didn't say, Roger munched on his toast. And now it's too late? When Roger spoke again, his usual bravado was replaced with a note of seriousness. We had a little mishap. No big deal. We agreed on how to handle it. He turned back to the major. I went with her to the clinic and everything. I did everything you're supposed to do. A clinic? The major could not bring himself to ask more plainly. A woman's clinic, said Roger. Don't make a face like that. It's absolutely acceptable these days. Women's right to choose and all that. It's what she wanted. He paused and then amended his language. Well, we talked about it and she agreed. I mean, I told her it was the responsible thing to do at this stage in our careers. When was this? Asked the major. We found out right before the dance, said Roger. Took care of it before we came down for Christmas, and she never told me she didn't want to go through with it, as if I'm supposed to have magic powers of detection like some psychic Sherlock Holmes. I think you're confusing two concepts, said the major, distracted by the metaphors. I wasn't confused. I made a plan, and I stuck to it, and everything seemed fine. Or so you thought, said the major. She never said a word, said Roger. Maybe she was a bit quiet sometimes, but I couldn't be expected to know what she was thinking. You are not the first man to miss a woman's more subtle communication, said the major. They think they're waving when we see only the calm sea, and pretty soon everybody drowns. Exactly, I think, said Roger. And then he added, I asked her to marry me, you know, on Christmas Eve, before the party at Dagenham's. I felt bad about the whole thing, and I was prepared to move our plans along. He tried to sound nonchalant, but a crack in his voice betrayed him, and the major was suddenly flooded with feeling and had to dry his hands on a towel. I told her maybe we could even try again next year if I got promoted through this Ferguson deal. He sighed, and his eyes assumed a dreamy look that might have been emotion. Maybe a boy first, not that you can really control these things. A boy called Toby, and then a girl. I liked Laura, or maybe Bodwin. And I told her we could use the little bedroom here as a nursery and then maybe build on a playroom like in a conservatory. He looked with confusion at the major. she slapped me. Oh, Roger, said the Major, tell me you didn't. I asked her to marry me, and she acts like I've asked her to eat human flesh or something. I'm laying out my hopes and plans, and she's screaming at me that I'm so shallow a minnow would drown in my depths. I mean, what does that even mean? The Major wished he had known, coming upon Sandy in the darkened house that night. He wished he had said something at the dance when Mrs. Ali thought Sandy seemed trouble. They might have really done something then. He wondered whether it was his fault Roger had the perceptiveness of concrete. I think perhaps your timing was not sensitive, Roger, said the Major quietly. He felt, in the area of his heart, a slow constriction of sorrow for his son, and wondered where or when he had failed or forgotten to teach this boy compassion. Anyway, who needs that kind of drama, said Roger. I've had plenty of time to consider, and now I'm thinking seriously about making a go of things with Gertrude. He looked more cheerful. There's still a lot of mileage in leveraging an old country name like hers, and she's always adored me. Under the right conditions, I might be prepared to make her very happy. You can't negotiate love like a commercial transaction, said the Major, appalled. That's true, said Roger. He seemed perfectly happy again and rummaged in the big bag for an apple. Love is like a big fat bonus that you hope kicks in after you negotiate the rest of the term sheet. There is no poetry in your soul, Roger, said the Major. How about roses are red, violets are blue, Sandy is gone, Gertrude will do, suggested Roger. It really won't do, Roger, said the Major. If you don't feel any real spark of passion for Gertrude, don't shackle yourselves together. You'll only be dooming both of you to a life of loneliness. He smiled wryly to hear himself repeating Grace's words as his own. Here he was dispensing them as advice when he had only just taken them in as revelation. So, he thought, do all men steal and display the shiny jackdaw treasure of other people's ideas? As the Major was preparing to leave, Roger suddenly asked him, where are you diving off to anyway? Who's this friend you're off to visit? Just someone who relocated up north. Grace wanted me to check on her. It's that woman again, said Roger, narrowing his eyes. The one with the fanatic nephew. Her name is Jasmina Ali, replied the Major. Please show enough respect to remember her name. What are you doing, Dad? Said Roger. Wasn't the golf club fiasco enough to warn you off? She's a bad idea. Chimpanzees writing poetry is a bad idea, said the Major. Receiving romantic advice from you is also a bad, if not horrendous, idea. Spending an hour dropping in on an old friend is a good idea, and also none of your business. Old friend my ass, said Roger. I saw how you looked at her at the dance. Everyone could see you were ready to make a fool of yourself. And everyone disapproved, of course, said the Major. No doubt, because she is a woman of color. Not at all, said Roger. As the club secretary mentioned to me in private, it's not remotely a question of color, but merely that the club doesn't currently have any members who are in trade. The club and its members can go to hell, said the major, sputtering in anger. I'll be glad to watch them throw me out. My God, you're in love with her. The major's immediate reaction was to continue to deny it. While he tried to find some intermediate response, something that would express his intention without exposing him to ridicule, Roger said, "What on earth do you hope to accomplish?" The major felt a rage unlike anything he had felt towards his son before, and he was provoked into honesty. "Unlike you, who must do a cost-benefit analysis of every human interaction," he said. "I have no idea what I hope to accomplish. I only know that I must try to see her. That's what love is about, Roger. It's when a woman drives all lucid thought from your head, when you are unable to contrive romantic stratagems and the usual manipulations fail you. When all your carefully laid plans have no meaning and all you can do is stand mute in her presence. You hope she takes pity on you and drops a few words of kindness into the vacuum of your mind. Pigs will fly before we see you at a loss for words," said Roger, rolling his eyes. "Your mother rendered me silent the first time we met. Took the witty repartee right out of my mouth and left me gaping like a fool." The major remembered her thin blue dress against an intense green summer lawn and the evening sun catching at the edges of her hair. She held her sandals in one hand and a small cup of punch in the other, and she was screwing up her lips against the sweet stickiness of the foul drink. He was so busy staring that he lost his way in the middle of a complicated anecdote and had to blush at the scathing guffaws of his friends who had been depending on him for the punchline. She had pushed into the circle and asked him directly, "Is there something to drink other than this melted lolly stuff?" It had sounded like poetry in his ear, and he had steered her away to the host pantry and unearthed a bottle of scotch and let her do all the talking while he tried not to gaze at her dress, skimming the soft pyramids of her breasts like a scarf forever falling from a marble-sculpted wood nymph. "What would Mother think about you chasing all over England after some shop girl?" asked Roger. "If you say shop girl one more time, I shall punch you," said the major. "But what if you marry her and she outlives you?" Roger asked. "What happens if you won't give up the house and... Well, after all the fuss you made about the Churchills, I don't see how you could just hand everything over to a complete stranger." "Ah, so it isn't a question of loyalty as much as a question of patrimony," said the major. "It's not the money," said Roger indignantly. "It's the principle of the thing." "These things are never neat, Roger," said the major. "And speaking of your mother, you were there when she begged me not to remain alone if I found someone to care for." "She was dying," said Roger. "She begged you to marry again, and you swore you wouldn't. Personally, I was mad that we wasted so much valuable time on deathbed promises both of you knew were untenable." "Your mother was the most generous of women," the major said. "She meant what she said." They were silent for a moment, and the major wondered whether Roger was also smelling again the carbolic and the roses on the bedside table and seeing the greenish light of the hospital room and Nancy's face, grown as thin and beautiful as a painted medieval saint's. with only her eyes still burning with life. He had struggled in those last hours, as had she, to find words that were not the merest of platitudes. Words had failed him then. In the awful face of death, which seemed so near and yet so impossible, he had choked on speech as if his mouth were full of dry hay. Poems and quotations, which he had remembered using to soothe others on those useless condolence notes and in the occasional eulogy, seemed specious and an exercise of his own vanity. He could only squeeze his wife's brittle hand while the useless pleadings of Dylan Thomas, "Do not go gentle into that good night," beat in his head like a drum. "Are you all right, Dad? I didn't mean to be harsh," said Roger, bringing him blinking to his senses. He focused his eyes and braced one hand on the back of Roger's couch. "Your mother is gone, Roger," the major said. "Your Uncle Bertie is gone. I don't think I should waste any more time." "Maybe you're right, Dad," said Roger. He seemed to think for a moment, which the major found unusual, and then he came around the couch and held out his hand. "Look, I wish you luck with your lady friend," he said. "Now, how about you wish me luck at Ferguson's shoot? You know how much this enclave deal means to me." "I appreciate the gesture," said the major, shaking hands. "It means a lot to me. I do wish you luck, son. I'll do whatever I can to support you up there." "I was hoping you'd say that," said Roger. "Since I'm going up early, there may be some wild fowling, Gertrude says. So how about letting me take the Churchills?" As the major drove away from Roger's cottage, leaving his gun box with his delighted son, he had a sinking feeling that he had been manipulated once again. In his mind, images played in a tiresome loop. Roger crouched in a duck boat in the foggy dawn. Roger rising to fire at a soaring flock of mallards. Roger toppling backwards over the metal bench into the scuppers. Roger dropping a Churchill with the smallest of splashes into the fathomless waters of the lock. Chapter 21. Would Don Quixote or Sir Galahad have been able to maintain his chivalrous ardor for the romantic quest, wondered the major, if he had been forced to crawl bumper to bumper through an endless landscape of traffic cones, belching lorries, and sterile motorway service areas? He looked to their shining examples as he endured the ugly concrete girdle of London's M25, reminding himself that at least it kept the heaving, flabby suburbs from spilling out and suffocating what was left of the countryside. He tried not to lose courage as the South fell away and the motorways became one speeding blur of giant lorries, all racing north as if they had 1,000 miles to cover and donated organs in the back instead of cargoes of cold tea, frozen chickens, and appliances. In the fluorescent lighting and faint bleach smell of an anonymous service area somewhere in the Midlands, where he was just another gray-haired old man with a plastic tray, his doubts threatened to overwhelm him. He hadn't let anyone know he was coming. What if Mrs. Ali wasn't even home? The siren call of Scotland, with the promised castle banquet and shooting in the heather, almost turned his head. But as he put his thumb too vigorously through the cover of a little plastic tub and sprayed his jacket with milk, it came to him that it was precisely Mrs. Ali who made the world a little less anonymous. She made him a little less anonymous. He gulped his tea. Not difficult as it was, little better than tepid, and hurried out to get back on the road. He felt self-conscious cruising the streets looking for the right road and house number from the letter Grace had given him. Mrs. Ali's neat handwriting was crumpled under his fingers on the steering wheel as he checked the thin page again and again against the streets outside. The people on the pavements were now mostly dark-skinned women with children and babies in pushchairs. Some wore the headscarf arrangement of observant Muslims. Some sported the short puffy jackets and gold earrings fashionable among the universal young. He thought he saw a few heads turn to watch him as he passed a knot of young men huddled around the raised bonnet of a car. He overshot the house, but was too embarrassed to drive around the block again. Instead, he slipped into an open parking space. The long street was anchored at one end by a couple of large Victorian mansions, now crumbling and forlorn. At the other end, a brick wall indicated the perimeter of a red brick housing estate filled with six-story blocks of flats and narrow terraced houses. Metal window frames and blank front doors in one of three colors suggested the limits, artistic and budgetary, of the local housing authority's imagination. Between these representations of the high and the low points of the industrial age was the long row of semi-detached houses built for a pre-war middle class of rising aspirations. Three bedrooms, two parlors, and indoor plumbing, all serviced by a daily maid. Some of the semis had been heavily improved since their heyday and were all but unrecognizable beneath their vinyl double-glazed windows, boxy side extensions, and glassed-in front doors. The few that retained their original wooden window frames also had peeling paint and a variety of haphazard window coverings that suggested bedsits. Worst of all, to the major.

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1: Of disapproval at such obviously foreign excess, when a white woman with streaky hair and a pink fur jacket over her green jeans tripped out of the front door in her black patent boots and drove away in a small green car with an Ibiza lover bumper sticker, mentally apologizing to the rest of the neighborhood. The major marched up to the heavy oak door of the Holly house and stood on the doorstep, staring at the ordinary brass circle of the door knocker. He remembered standing with Mrs. Ali outside the golf club, both of them tense with anticipation. He was sure now that life could never live up to its anticipatory moments, and he became quite certain that today would be a disaster. He looked behind him, thinking perhaps he should make a run for his car. A young man passed slowly on a bicycle, chewing gum and staring at him. The major nodded and, feeling too embarrassed to shuffle away, turned back to knock at the door. A young pregnant woman answered. She wore fashionably tousled hair tucked loosely into a scarf and a soft black maternity dress over black and white patterned leggings. Her brown face was attractive but blunt and bore more than a passing resemblance to Abdul Wahid's. "Yes," she said. "Good afternoon. I'm Major Ernest Pettigrew. I'm here to see Mrs. Ali," said the major in his most authoritative tone. "Are you from the council?" said the woman.
2: "Good heavens, no," said the major.
1: "Why, do I look like a man from the council?" The woman gave him a look that said he did. "I'm a friend of Mrs. Ali," he added. "My mother's stepped out to the shop," said the woman. "Do you want to wait?" She did not open the door farther or step aside as she said this, and the major realized she was looking at him with great suspicion. "Oh, I don't want your mother," said the major, understanding his mistake. "I'm here to see Mrs. Jasmina Ali from Edgewood St. Mary." "Oh, her," said the woman. She paused and then said, "You better come in and I'll phone my dad." "Is she here?" asked the major as he was shown into the kind of spare, formal front room that is kept exclusively for guests. Two sofas faced each other across the small gas fireplace, each dressed in crimson flocked silk in a pattern of roses and covered in see-through vinyl. Two patterned wall hangings and a large abstract painting that suggested a blue and gray landscape decked the cream-colored walls. There were no books, and the various small side tables were decorated with lumps of rock and crystal and bowls of dried sea pods and aromatic twigs. Good quality fabric blinds under a matching blue fabric pelmet hung at the bay window. Opposite the windows, frosted French doors surrounded by floor-length blue drapes led to another room. The room's finest decorative feature was an oriental rug, a glorious riot of pattern hand-woven from a thousand different blue silks. It was a room, thought the major, which his sister-in-law Marjorie might admire, and while she would never be seen to use vinyl covers on her furniture, she would secretly yearn for such spill-proof.

0: with elegance. "I'll get you some tea," said the woman. "Please, wait here." She left, shutting the door behind her. The major selected one of two small straight chairs that stood at one end of the sofas. They were spindly to an alarming degree, but he did not trust himself to sit on a sofa without making alarming trouser-on-vinyl noises. The silence in the room settled around him. The street noises were muffled through the double glazing, and no clock ticked on the mantel. There was not even a television, though he seemed to hear the jingling of a game show. He listened hard and thought there must be a TV playing deeper in the house beyond the frosted doors. He stood up when the door to the hall opened. It was the young woman coming back with a brass tea tray that held a teapot and two glasses set in silver cup holders. Two small giggling children slipped in behind her and gazed at the major as if at a zoo exhibit. "My father will be home right away," said the young woman, indicating that the major should sit. "He looks forward to meeting you, Mr. What is your name?"
1: "Major Pettigrew."
0: "Is Mrs. Ali not home?" he asked. "My father will be here momentarily," she said again and poured him a cup of tea. Then, instead of pouring one for herself, she merely shooed the small children out of the room and left, shutting the door again behind her. A few more silent minutes passed. The major felt the weight of the room on his head and the pressure of time running through his fingers. He refused to glance at his watch, but he could see the other guest arriving in Scotland. No doubt, a cold lunch buffet was still set out on a sideboard, and guests were seeing to the hanging up of clothes or enjoying a brisk walk around the lake. He had never seen Ferguson's castle home, but it must, of course, have both lake and cold buffet. These things could be depended upon. In this room, the major could depend on nothing. It was all unfamiliar and therefore very taxing. All at once, there was a key in the front door and movement in the hallway. Urgent voices seemed to meet as the front door was opened, and fierce whispers accompanied the usual hallway noise of coats and shoes being deposited. The door opened again to admit a broad-shouldered man with black cropped hair and a neat mustache. He wore a shirt and tie, and his breast pocket still bore the plastic name tag that identified him unexpectedly as Dave. He was not tall, but his air of authority and slight double chin suggested a man in command of some slice of the world.
1: "Major Pettigrew, I'm Dave. Dave Ali. And it's an honor to have you in my humble home," he said in a tone that the major had observed over the years was used by those who believe their home superior to most. "I have heard all about you from my son, who considers himself greatly in your debt."
0: "Oh, not at all," said the major, finding himself waved back to his chair and offered more tea. The major had never liked diminutives and found the name Dave an unlikely moniker for this Mr. Ali.
1: "Your son is a very intense young man."
0: "He is impetuous. He is stubborn. He makes his mother and me crazy," said Dave, shaking his head in mock despair. "I tell her I was the same at his age and not to worry, but she tells me I had her to whip me into shape while Abdul Waid, well, insha'Allah, he too will find his way once he is married."
1: We were all looking forward to seeing Jasmina, Mrs. Ali, when she came for the wedding, said the major. Yes, I'm sure, said Dave in a non-committal voice. She has many friends in the village, said the major, pressing him. I'm afraid she will not be coming, said Dave Ali. My wife and I are going in the Triumph and can barely fit our luggage, and then someone must take care of my mother, who is very frail, and Sheena is due any day now. I appreciate that there are difficulties, the major began, but surely something as important as a wedding. My wife, who is the soul of kindness, Major, said, oh, Jasmina should go, and I will stay with Mummy and Sheena. But I ask you, Major, should a mother who works 7 days a week miss her only son's wedding? He ran out of breath and mopped his face with a large handkerchief and considered his wife's many sacrifices. I suppose not, agreed the Major. Besides, it will be only the quietest of ceremonies. Dave slurped at his tea. I was willing to bankrupt myself to do it right, but my wife says they will prefer to not make a fuss in the circumstances. So it will be almost nothing, just a token exchange of gifts and not an ounce more than what is proper. He paused and then looked at the major with an eyebrow raised in significance. Besides, we feel it is important for our Jasmina to make a clean break with the past if she is to be happy in the future. A clean break? Asked the major. Dave Ali sighed and shook his head in what appeared to be pity. She insisted on taking on a large burden when my brother died, he said slowly. A burden no woman should be asked to carry. And now we want only for her to lay down such responsibilities and be happy here in the heart of family where we can take care of her. That is very generous of you, said the major. But old habits linger, said Dave. Myself, I look forward to the day when I can turn over our whole business to Abdul Waheed and retire. But no doubt I, too, will get under everyone's feet and have a hard time handing over the decisions to others. She is a very capable woman, said the major. In time, we hope she will learn to be content here at home. She is already indispensable to my mother, and she is reading the Quran to her every day. I have refused to put her in one of our shops. I have told her now is her time to sit back and let others take care of her. So much better to be happily at home, I tell her. No taxes or bills to pay, no books to balance, no one expecting you to know all the answers. She is used to a certain independence, the major said. Dave shrugged. She is coming around. She has stopped suggesting to my poor wife new ways to run our inventory system. Instead, she is obsessed with getting her own library card. A library card? Asked the major. Personally, who has time to read? He said. But if she wants one, I tell her she is welcome to it. We are very busy right now, what with the wedding and opening a super center next month, but my wife has promised to help her establish proof of her residency, and then she will be able to sit home and read all day. They were interrupted by a commotion in the hallway. The major couldn't make out any of the words, but he heard a familiar voice cry out, "This is ridiculous. I will go in if I please." And then the door opened, and there she was, Mrs. Ali, still wearing a coat and scarf and carrying a small bag of groceries. Her cheeks were flushed, either from the argument or from having been outside, and she looked at him as if she were hungry to see all of him at once. Behind her, the young pregnant woman whispered something that made Mrs. Ali flinch. "It's fine, Sheena. Let her come," said Dave, getting up and waving as if to dismiss her. "It will do no harm to greet an old friend of your Uncle Ahmed's." "It is you," she said. "I saw a hat in the hallway, and I knew at once it was yours." "We did not know you were back from your errand," said Dave. "The Major is passing by on his way to Scotland." "I had to come and see you," said the Major. He wanted desperately to take her hand, but he restrained the impulse. "I was just telling the Major how much you enjoy your reading," said Dave. "My brother used to tell me, Major, how Jasmina was always buried in reading. So what if I have to do a little more so she can read? She is an intellectual," he would say. His voice twisted with an unmistakable sarcasm at the word intellectual, and the Major was gripped with an intense dislike of the man. "I'm only sorry he worked himself so hard," added Dave, mopping with his handkerchief again. "Taken so early from us." "That is despicable even for you," said Mrs. Ali in a low voice. There was a pause as they looked at each other with equally locked jaws. "Sheena told me you had a business meeting," she added. "Sheena is very cautious," said Mr. Ali, addressing the Major. "She worries about protecting everyone. Sometimes she even makes people wait in the street for me." "Grace wanted me to come and see you," said the Major to Mrs. Ali. "I think she was expecting you to write." "But I did write several times," she said. "I see I was right to worry when I received no reply." She gave her brother-in-law a look of mild disdain. "Is this not strange, Dawid?" "Shocking, shocking. The post office is very bad these days," agreed her brother-in-law, pursing his lips as if he did not like being addressed by his real name in front of an outsider. "And I speak as someone who has 3 sub-post offices. We can only put the mail in the bag, but after that, we're not responsible." "I would like to talk to the Major alone for a few minutes," said Mrs. Ali. "Should we speak here, or should I take the Major on a walk to show him the neighborhood?" "Here will be fine, just fine," said Dawid Ali in a hurried tone. The Major saw, with a mixture of amusement and hurt, that he was appalled at the thought of them promenading in front of the neighbors. "I'm sure the Major has to leave very soon anyway. The afternoon traffic is so bad these days." He went to the frosted doors and slid them open. "So we will leave you to chat about old times for a few minutes." In the back room, a television played low and an old lady sat in a wing chair, a walking frame positioned in front of her. She looked half dead, slumped in the chair, but the Major saw her black eyes swivel toward them. "If you don't mind, I will not ask Mummy to turn out of her chair. She will not disturb you." "I don't need a chaperone," said Mrs. Ali in a fierce whisper. "Of course not," said Dawid. "But we must allow Mummy to think she is useful. Don't worry," he added to the Major. "She's as deaf as a post." I must thank you for your hospitality, said the major. I doubt we'll see you again, clean break and all that, said Dawood Ali, holding out his hand. It was a pleasure to meet such an acquaintance of my brother, and an honor that you should come so far out of your way. After Dawood Ali had whispered a few words to his mother and left the back room, the major and Mrs. Ali moved as far away as possible from the open doors and sat on a hard bench in the bay window. She still held her shopping bag, and now she placed it under the bench and shrugged off her coat. It fell carelessly behind her. I feel as if I'm just dreaming that you are here, she said. I don't think they'd like it if I pinched you, he replied. They sat in silence for a moment. It seemed to the major that it was necessary to break out of the usual kinds of small talk and make some declaration, some demand, but for the life of him, he could not find the words to begin. That stupid dance, he said at last. I never got the chance to apologize. I do not blame you for the rudeness of others, she said. But you left, he said, without saying goodbye. She looked out the window, and he took the opportunity to study again the curve of her cheek and the thick lashes of her brown eyes. I had allowed myself to daydream, she said, a fleeting sense of wonder. She smiled at him. I woke up to find myself a practical woman once more, and I realized something else. Her smile faded and she looked serious, like a swimmer who commits to dive in or a soldier to whom the order to open fire has just been given. I threw my lot in with the Ali family a great many years ago, and it was time to pay that debt. When you sent back the Kipling, I thought you despised me. He was aware that he sounded like a wounded child. Sent it back, she asked. But I lost it in the move. Abdul Wahid handed it to me, he said, feeling confused. I thought it was in my small bag with all my other valuables, but after I got here, I couldn't find it. She widened her eyes and her lips trembled. She must have stolen it from me. Who? My mother-in-law, Dawood's mother, she said, nodding toward the back room. The major tried to share her outrage, but he was too happy to discover that she had not meant to return his book. Your letters go missing. You are kept from your nephew's wedding. You are asked to leave your home, he said. You cannot stay here, my dear lady. I cannot allow it. What would you have me do, she said. I must give up the shop for George's sake. If you allow me, I will take you away from here right now, today, he said. Under any conditions you like. He turned and took both her hands in his. If this room were not so ugly and oppressive, I would ask you something more, he said. But my need to get you out of here is more important than any considerations of my own heart, and I will not burden your escape with any strings. Simply tell me what I have to do to get you out of this room and take you somewhere where you can breathe. And do not insult me by pretending that you are not suffocating in this house. His own breath came heavy now, and his heart seeming to knock about in his chest like a trapped bird. She turned on him, eyes wet with tears. Are we to run away to that little cottage we once talked about, where no one knows us and we send only cryptic postcards to the world? I should like to go there now and be done with everyone for a while, she said. He gripped her hands tightly and did not turn when he heard a wail from the other room, which was the old lady gabbling in Urdu and calling, "Dawid, come quick." "Let's go now," he said. "I shall take you there, and if you want, we'll stay forever." "What about the wedding?" she asked. "I must see them safely married." "Or we'll drive to the wedding," he shouted happily, abandoning all sense of decorum in his excitement. "Only come away now, and I promise, whatever happens, I will not abandon you." "I will go with you," she said quietly. She got up and put on her coat. She picked up the bag of groceries. "We must leave now, before they try to stop me." "Shouldn't you pack a bag?" he asked, flustered for a moment by the transformation of a momentary passion into cool reality. "I could wait for you in the car." "If we stop for reality, I will never leave here," she said. "It is too sensible to stay. Aren't you expected in Scotland? Am I not to help with dinner and then read the Quran aloud? Is it not raining in England?" It was a fact, now raining, and the fat drops splattered on the window like tears. "It is raining," he said. He looked out the window. "And I am expected in Scotland." He had forgotten all about the shoot, and now, glancing at his watch, he saw that, assuming they kept the usual absurdly early hours, he would likely not make it in time for dinner. He turned to see her teetering on her feet. At any moment, she would sink into the bench, and the madness of running away would be gone. Her face was already losing its animation. He recognized the tiny moment before his failure would be understood and accepted. He hung in the space of the room, on the cusp of the silence between them and the wailing from the back room. Feet pounded in the hall. Then the major leaned forward, reached out a hand, and fastened it around her wrist hard. "Let's go now," he said. Chapter 22. "I need to find a telephone," he said. They were out of the city, heading west, and already, through the slightly open window, the gloom of the afternoon seemed colder and cleaner. "I'll have to find a pub or something." "I have a phone." She rummaged in her shopping bag to produce a small cell phone. "I think they've got me one to keep track of me, but I make sure never to turn it on." As she fiddled with it, the phone gave a series of jangled beeps. "Horrible things," he said. 10 phone messages," she said. "I suppose they're looking for me." At an exit that said tourist information, he pulled into a small car park with toilets and an old railway car turned into an information booth. It was closed for the winter, and the car park was empty. While Mrs. Ali went to use the facilities, he poked at the tiny number buttons and managed, on his second attempt, to reach the right number. This concludes our reading of Major Pettigrew's Last Stand by Helen Simonson, published by Random House. I hope you have enjoyed this book selection and that you will join us again. My name is Renee Osborne.
2: 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Partly cloudy skies in your forecast tonight. We'll see a low of 38. Clouds tomorrow with a slight chance of rain, a high of 63. Clouds and colder on Wednesday. We'll see a high of 51. 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

WKAR Radio Reading Service is intended for the use of persons who are blind, visually impaired, or may not be able to hold a book or newspaper. By continuing to listen, you verify that you qualify within one of these categories. 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

0: Good morning. You are listening to WKAR Radio Reading Service. This is Greg Pratt and Bridget Voisinet with the reading of the Lansing State Journal and the Detroit News and Free Press. For the next half hour, I'll be reading the Lansing State Journal News, beginning with the obituaries. Today we have Martha Blonde from Lansing and Linda M. Spitzley Drost. Jerry Wright from Cape Coral, Florida. Switching over to the news. First article titled, Investigation Finds Added Likely Criminal Acts for Ex-LPD Officer. A former Lansing police lieutenant who pleaded no contest to a misdemeanor embezzlement charge last year likely committed additional criminal acts while working for the city, an internal investigation found. Ryan Wilcox made numerous questionable purchases with city tax dollars, falsified overtime, conducted unauthorized searches using a police database of his ex-wife, her new boyfriend, and that man's family, and used a city vehicle for personal travel inside and outside Michigan, according to a summary of an internal investigation by Lansing police. And in addition to mowing lawns for his private business on city time, which an earlier Michigan State Police investigation confirmed, the report said he also worked another job without proper city authorization. The city released a four-page Lansing Police Department citizen/police complaint form in response to a State Journal public records request for the report from an internal affairs investigation, which went on for a year after Wilcox's criminal case ended. The city denied the release of any other documents, saying doing so would divulge internal affairs investigatory techniques and have a substantial chilling effect on participation in future investigations. Wilcox, 46, was put on paid leave in May 2024 after Captain Justin Moore, his then supervisor, brought concerns to Police Chief Bob Backus, who was the assistant chief at the time, about Wilcox mowing lawns for his private business while on the clock for the city and using police resources for personal reasons, among other issues. Jackson County prosecutors charged Wilcox with a felony in February 2025, and he pleaded no contest to a misdemeanor the following month, days after retiring from the department and receiving his full pension. Wilcox would have forfeited his pension had he been convicted of a felony connected to his job. Wilcox could not be reached for comment. He has declined all previous State Journal requests for comment and told state police he couldn't recall a specific time when he put in for overtime pay that he didn't work. In May 2025, Lansing District Court Judge Cynthia Ward sentenced Wilcox to 10 months of probation, ordered him to pay $18,500 in restitution to the city, which he paid back earlier this year. The state police detective had previously testified that his investigation had a limited time frame from 2022 to 2024, and that the criminal complaint covered the first 5 months of 2024. The city's internal investigation found that the $18,500 in restitution is likely an undercount. Overtime, while mentioned in several sections of the MSP criminal report, was not included in the issued criminal charges and was not calculated as part of the loss estimate to the city, Lieutenant Josh Trevilia, an LPD internal affairs investigator, wrote in the summary released to the LSJ. Wilcox was the 37th highest overtime earner in the city from January 1, 2020 until he retired, despite spending the last 9 months of that time period on leave during the criminal investigation, the State Journal previously reported. His pension likely is inflated by his improper overtime because retirement payments are based on total pay, not base salary. Wilcox submitted 5 overtime sheets in October 2023 that appear to have 3 different signatures, including Moore's. Wilcox's outside employment wasn't just mowing lawns. State police also determined that while on city time, he worked for North Linwood, Washington-based Ergometrics, also known as the National Testing Network, a private company that helps police departments with hiring and promotions. The Internal Affairs investigation confirmed that Wilcox never received city approval to work for the firm. Neither Backus nor Mayor Andy Shore responded to inquiries from the State Journal about whether they wanted the city to pursue criminal charges related to Wilcox's overtime. The four-page document the city released does not provide a more clear timeline of how long Wilcox's conduct went unchecked, despite Moore telling state police that there had been more than a decade of jokes and rumors within the department about Wilcox's lawn mowing business. Wilcox stored lawn mowing equipment, which he used while on the clock for the city, at the police department's firing range, according to state police records. The State Journal reported last year that LPD's current and former leadership were likely at the firing range at times Wilcox's lawn mowing equipment was parked there. Backus did not respond to a State Journal question about whether Internal Affairs investigators tried to determine if anyone in the department had knowledge of Wilcox's conduct, but failed to take proper action. He had previously said that was a goal of the internal investigation. The summary released by the city does not address that stated goal. Financial oversight issues beyond Wilcox. It's also unclear whether Backus had given Shore a full briefing on the matter, which Scott Bean, the mayor's spokesperson, had previously said would happen once the investigation ended. In August 2025, months after the criminal case ended, Shore told the State Journal that Wilcox was an isolated bad actor and that he was comfortable with the city's oversight of its credit cards issued to employees and overtime. The State Journal's reporting, however, found significant issues with the city's employee-issued credit card oversight, including charges on cards assigned to department directors occurring while they were on leave or after their employment ended, including the card assigned to former police chief Ellery Sozeby, who led the department when Wilcox was put on leave. Additionally, State Journal reporting documented that the city 5 years earlier in 2020 had concerns about credit card use by one of its top officials outside the police department, which was uncovered following a federal investigation into the use of grant money. Last year, following Wilcox's sentencing, Shore said he wanted the city to rely more on invoices for purchases instead of city credit cards when possible. It's not clear how that process is working. In December, the State Journal asked for invoices from two vendors, Amazon and an office supply firm, over a four-month period. The city said it wanted $1,110 and at least 5 weeks to provide the invoices. The State Journal opted not to pay that amount. In July 2025, the State Journal reported that Wilcox charged $105,000 to a city credit card from December 2021 until he was put on leave 2.5 years later in May 2024. About 44% of his charges were for Amazon. The Internal Affairs investigation found that Wilcox had access to three separate city accounts and made several questionable purchases, Trevilia wrote, but the investigation was unable to locate any of these purchased items, nor was the Office of Internal Affairs able to determine any legitimate purpose for their purchases, excluding one purchase whose purpose could not be definitely determined either way. State police obtained search warrants for Wilcox's office, his work vehicle, phone records, and his work cell phone, tablet, and computer. They found several cell phones in his office, along with $1,800 in cash, believed to be for his lawn mowing businesses. They found receipts and packaging for a vehicle GPS tracker and alarm clock with a covert camera. An MSP report indicated that the tracker and covert camera prompted an additional investigation. Records obtained through a public record request show that Wilcox bought several spy cameras, including one concealed in a phone charger and another in a 5-port USB hub and 490 megabyte memory cards. Citi said release of more records would have a substantial chilling effect. For more than a year, the city has fought the release of records related to the Wilcox investigation and the department's actions once state police began their criminal investigation. The State Journal previously reported that lax oversight of the city's credit cards, an ongoing issue for years, likely allowed Wilcox's criminal conduct to persist. In response to a public records request for the report from the Internal Affairs investigation, the city attorney's office provided the four-page document, which it called a charge sheet, but denied the release of any other records related to the LPD Internal Affairs investigation. Assistant City Attorney Matthew Staples wrote that the release of additional records would divulge internal affairs investigatory techniques and have a substantial chilling effect on participation in future investigations. At the end of his investigative summary, Trevilia wrote that Wilcox's actions garnered a large amount of media attention that portrayed the Lansing Police Department in a very negative light. It was clear to the Office of Internal Affairs that Wilcox's conduct discredited the department, impaired the efficiency of its operations, and greatly affected the reputation LPD has with the community it serves. There was overwhelming evidence that Wilcox violated LPD Rule of Conduct 1.02, titled Unbecoming Conduct. The State Journal will appeal the denial of the full Internal Affairs investigation, which under city policy will be decided by City Council President Pete Spadafore. Spadafore has denied two State Journal appeals this year, including when he opted to keep an internal investigation from public view. That investigation related to a controversial music video filmed at the downtown fire station last fall in an incident that raised questions about fire department leadership. The city has a supreme interest in encouraging frank communications because they allow city government to effectively investigate internal matters and have the option to explore new ideas without the consent threat of public scrutiny. Spadafore wrote in his January 28 denial letter. The next article, it's titled, 46 People Displaced in Saturday Chandler Crossing Fire. A fire that heavily damaged the building at the Village at Chandler Crossing Saturday, May 9th, was caused by discarded smoking materials, according to a Bath Township fire official. The fire at the apartment complex, marketed as off-campus housing for Michigan State University students, began shortly after 8 p.m. Saturday and displaced 46 residents and damaged 12 apartments, according to Bath Township Fire Chief Mark Kuntner. No residents were injured in the blaze, but one firefighter rolled their ankle, although they continued working and did not require treatment. Kuntner said the fire began on a second or third floor balcony, traveled up a wall, and got into the attic space where it burned through the roof. The fire was caused, he said, by the careless discard of smoking materials. The fire was well developed on arrival, Kuntner said, adding that East Lansing responded with automatic mutual aid and is based just a mile down the road from the scene. Kuntner said the attic and roof and two third-floor apartments sustained fire damage, but all 12 units suffered water and smoke damage. He added that all residents of the building had been placed into other housing by Chandler Crossing Management. In addition to Bath Township, firefighters from East Lansing, DeWitt Township, Meridian Township, Lansing Township, and the City of Lansing took part in the firefighting effort. The next article is titled, St. John's Recycling Center is the latest drop-off site to close its doors. The St. John's Recycling Center will close in June, the latest Lansing area drop-off center to shutter as costs and other issues limit recycling options for people who don't have access to curbside pickup. I guess we can't save the earth, said Emily Hill, a 70-year-old Ovid resident who visited the recycling center at 605 North Swaggles Street on May 6th. Newspapers in one hand, a bag of tin cans and plastics in the other. I better get rid of my stuff now. The closure, slated for June 19, is part of a shortening string of drop-off centers that have closed in more rural communities in recent years. In 2025, Watertown Township and the village of Maple Rapids closed their respective drop-off sites for reasons that included cost and contamination. They both quickly transitioned to curbside recycling that came with costs for their residents, either $7.75 or $15.50 a month in Watertown, depending on the chosen trash service, and less than $5 a month in Maple Rapids. Recycling advocates like Karen O'Brien, executive director of the Michigan Recycling Coalition, said Hill and other longtime users of the St. John's Recycling Center should definitely connect with their elected officials for new drop-off events and other recycling programs. As we've seen recycling grow up and become a valued and valuable public service, curbside recycling is coming into play. Local governments are stepping up to provide these really necessary public services, she said, before talking about the St. John's closure. It's more of an indicator of just the changing nature of these programs, not that these opportunities are going away, because over time it has become communicated over and over by the public that these are valued public services that they want. And waste, the kind you can't recycle, retool, and redevelop, remains a concern. The Michigan Department of Environment, Great Lakes, and Energy reported that there was approximately 5% increase in solid waste disposal in landfills throughout the state in 2024, moving from 22.9 million tons in fiscal year 2023 to 24.1 million tons in 2024, according to online annual reports. While the 2026 EGLE report indicated a 25% recycling rate statewide, communities like St. John's are still faced with not knowing where they're going to go or what they're going to do with their heaps of metals, plastics, newspapers, and cardboard once the St. John's Recycling Center closes. Volunteer Jay Henning drove a truckload of recyclables from St. Vincent de Paul on May 6th to the St. John's drop-off facility. As far as he knows, the charity sends a truckload to the center every day that it's open. That would be 5 days a week, which Henning said has the charity floundering for ideas. They might have to have a dumpster come in, Henning said. They're probably going to have to do it that way, I guess. The last I knew, they didn't know how they're going to do it when they closed this down. The St. John's Recycling Center isn't funded by a local government. It began as a recycling effort by the St. John's Lions Club, a nonprofit organization. The Lions started small, accepting only newspapers in 1978, and moved it to its North Swaggles location in the early 1980s. Other materials like cardboard, glass, and styrofoam became acceptable, and the club managed a curbside pickup of recyclables one Saturday a month for about a decade. Until the late 90s, Lions Club members did all the work at the recycling center, and over the years, the sale of recyclable materials has allowed the club to contribute to numerous community projects like the former Clinton Memorial Hospital's expansion, a Little League baseball field, and a new band shell at the city park. But club membership has decreased. A subcontractor was hired for the center, and the challenges have mounted to increasing rising costs, not enough donations, and declining markets for recyclables. Lions Club President Dean Hartenberg said having to close felt inevitable. It really was, he said. We're saddened by it. My entire organization is just really sick about it. It's kind of been coming for a while, and we've been talking about it, like, what are we going to do? It just got to that point. You know, it's time. He's now focused on selling the recycling center's equipment and finalizing a lease with an entity that would use the space for storage purposes. We'll be able to maintain a generated income on a monthly basis to be able to provide more services to the community through our nonprofit status, Hartenberg said. Kate Neese, Clinton County's Recycling and Waste Management Coordinator, said the center was used heavily by local residents and businesses, but has struggled as long as she's been with the county. According to her reports, The center collected 197 tons of materials, including styrofoam, in 2025 and 208 tons in 2024. I can't say we are surprised, but we are sad to see it go, Nee said. It's been a gem in our community for a long time. She has noticed other communities struggling with their drop-off sites. The city of Grand Ledge called me earlier today because they too are struggling with funding for the drop-off site, she said. Grand Ledge City Manager Adam Smith did not respond to calls and emails requesting comment. I do think it is important to note that access to curbside recycling subscription has increased over the past several years, Nee said. In other words, more haulers are offering curbside recycling collection for a fee in more areas of Clinton County. The City of St. John's offers curbside recycling. Hartenberg has been urging folks from other communities to visit Clinton County's website to find out more about more recycling options and drop-off sites in East Lansing, Elsie, Fowler, and other communities. There's also Granger's Waste Services drop-off site at 16936 Wood Road in Lansing Township. Granger's marketing director, Laura DeYoung, noted that the company offers curbside recycling in some parts of Clinton County, but not all. DeYoung said Granger did not have data available indicating the percentage of households in Clinton County or the Lansing area without curbside recycling. We're always open to conversations with the communities we serve to explore how we can work in partnership and identify sustainable solutions that help keep communities clean, she said. Some municipalities choose to enter into a contract with a single hauler, and in those instances, curbside recycling availability for the residents would be determined by the terms of that contract. Next article I want to read is titled, New CEO Mazzoni takes helm as McLaren Greater Lansing poised for growth. Although he's been on the job for less than 2 months, McLaren's Greater Lansing's new president and CEO is forecasting big announcements for the healthcare provider that opened the region's newest hospital 4 years ago and a $40 million campus near Grand Ledge in October. When the State Journal asked Dean Mazzoni if there'd be any similar projects in the future, the 57-year-old healthcare executive did not hesitate. I think the short answer is yes, said Mazzoni, whose first day on the job was March 16. A lot of healthcare is moving out of the hospital into what we call ambulatory settings through outpatient care. I think you will see more projects in the future. I can tell you our focus will be on primary care and outpatient care. What that means and where that will be is probably premature for me to say. You'll hear about new things happening probably within 12 to 18 months, if not sooner. Some of the bigger projects we anticipate would probably be longer, like, 24 months or so. Mazzoni originally hails from the Northeast. He has 20 years of senior leadership experience, the last 10 with Franciscan Alliance, a 12-hospital multi-state Midwest system. He most recently served as president and CEO of Franciscan's Michigan City, Indiana division. As such, he was responsible for the strategic direction and leadership of an acute care hospital, 400-member medical staff, and multiple ambulatory clinics, freestanding emergency departments, surgery centers, cancer centers, and imaging centers, among others. Chad Grant, Executive Vice President and Chief Operating Officer for Grand Blanc-based McLaren Healthcare, which operates 12 Michigan hospitals, said the health system is excited about Mazzoni's deep understanding of the healthcare industry as McLaren continues to expand access to healthcare. His experience, compassion, and commitment to patient-centered care align closely with our mission, and we are truly excited to welcome Dean to McLaren and East Lansing. Mazzoni replaces Kirk Ray, who was McLaren's Greater Lansing president and CEO for 7 years and oversaw the construction of McLaren Greater Lansing's new 240-bed teaching hospital located at 2900 Collins Road near the Michigan State University campus. But the hospital system's footprint in Lansing is considerably larger. McLaren's Greater Lansing is an organization of nearly 1,800 employees and a medical staff of 944 across a range of specialties, providing care at the Lansing-based hospital campus, the Izzo Family Medical Center and McLaren Grand Ledge and Mid-Michigan Physician Medical Campuses with its network of clinics throughout the community. While his industry is dealing with inflationary costs and patients face similar increases for insurance, medical care, and drug expense, Mazzoni is in a unique position in that he's at the helm of two relatively new facilities. In 2022, McLaren Greater Lansing opened its 600 million McLaren campus that included a level 3 trauma center that's part of the system's stroke network, an emergency department, Carmanos Cancer Institute, outpatient care center, and health and wellness pavilion. 2 years ago, McLaren officials announced plans for a $40 million emergency department and medical office near Grand Ledge, and that facility opened late last year. When the ER first opened, the community's response was very supportive, though it also demonstrated the need for that level of care in that community, McLaren spokesman Dave Jones said in an email. Upon opening, the volume of patients being treated in the ER surpassed projections. Even in the month of April 26th, the ER is 22% above the projected number. The newness of both locations has Mazzoni feeling like he's in a better situation than many of his colleagues. I've been fortunate to come into an organization with a brand new facility, Mazzoni said. So many communities don't have an asset like this, where it's a new facility with the latest and greatest technology, great people who really are working hard to meet and exceed the needs of patients that they're privileged to care for. I hope to work with everyone here to bring us to the next level, which means improved quality, improved outcomes, improved access, certainly making sure that people are getting the right care when they need it, where they need it, making sure that people, in as much as they can have a good experience. And the next article I want to read is titled, Local Theater and Music Highlight Upcoming Area Arts Performances. From Act One, Close Quarters, Big Ideas. There's something about small spaces that invites big storytelling. Local theater offerings are leaning into that idea, placing characters in tight quarters where there's nowhere to hide and everything to reveal. Whether it's a boat stalled at sea, a boardroom locked in a debate, or a stage turning in on itself, these productions are about what happens when people are forced to sit with one another and themselves. At Riverwalk Theater, The Shark is Broken drops audiences straight onto the deck of the Orca during the famously troubled filming of Jaws. Written by Ian Shaw and Joseph Nixon, the play imagines the off-camera tension between actors Robert Shaw, Richard Dreyfuss, and Roy Scheider, as mechanical failures leave them stranded with time to fill and tempers to navigate. Director Amy Rickett leans into the intimacy of the Dart Studio black box, stripping the production down to its essentials. That proximity becomes part of the experience. Audiences aren't just watching a story unfold, they're sitting in the boat with it, close enough to feel every ripple of humor, frustration, and reluctant camaraderie. Performances run May 7th to 17. Over at Peppermint Creek Theater Company, the temperature rises in a different kind of confined space. Jonathan Spector's Eureka Day turns a progressive private school boardroom into a pressure cooker when a mumps outbreak forces a reckoning over vaccination policy. What begins as consensus building quickly spirals into something far messier, far more recognizable. The production skewers the ways people try to remain polite while fundamentally disagreeing, culminating in a social media sequence that transforms the digital chaos into live theater. Performances run May 8th through 10th and 14th through 17th at Stage 1 at Sycamore Creek Eastwood. And meanwhile, Lansing Community College invites audiences to consider the nature of performance itself with The Meta Plays by Andrew Biss. Directed by Emma Baker, the May 8th through 9th, 8 to 9 production at the LCC Black Box Theater explores theater that is self-aware, playful, and just a little bit mischievous about its own artifice. And that does end the reading of the Lansing State Journal from WKAR Radio Reading Service. And here's Bridget with the reading of the Detroit News and Free Press.
1: Thanks, Greg. In news out of Beirut, Lebanon's president has urged the United States to put pressure on Israel to cease fire and stop home demolitions in South Lebanon, the presidency said on Monday as the death toll from Israeli attacks rose. Lebanon's health ministry said 74 people had been killed by Israeli strikes in the last 3 days, despite a truce announced last month in fighting between Iran-backed Lebanese group Hezbollah and the Israeli military, a spokesperson said. Tehran said it had demanded security for Lebanon as part of a proposal for ending the wider war with the U.S. and reopening the Straits of Hormuz. U.S. President Donald Trump has rejected Iran's proposal. The Hezbollah-Israel conflict reignited on March 2nd when the group opened fire at Israel in support of Tehran. Hostilities have continued since Trump declared a ceasefire on April 16th, mostly in South Lebanon, where Israel is occupying a self-declared security zone, saying it aims to guard against Hezbollah attacks. The Lebanese Health Ministry spokesperson said the victims since Saturday had been killed in various Israeli strikes, including one that killed at least 7 people in the southern town of Saskia. It said 2,869 people had been killed since March 2nd, including 584 medics, women, and minors. Its toll does not say how many combatants are among the dead. Lebanese President Joseph Aoun, in a meeting with U.S. Ambassador Lebanon Michael Issa, stressed the necessity of pressure on Israel to halt fire and military operations and the destruction and bulldozing of homes, the presidency said. Israel has been demolishing villages in the south, saying it is acting against Hezbollah militants embedded in civilian areas. Aoun and Issa also reviewed developments related to a third round of talks due in Washington between Lebanese and Israeli government representatives, the presidency said. Washington last month hosted 2 rounds of talks between the Israeli and Lebanese ambassadors to Washington, the highest level contacts between Israel and Lebanon in decades. The U.S. will facilitate a third round on May 14th and 15th, the State Department said. Lebanon's delegation will be headed by former ambassador to Washington, Simon Karam. Aoun, who nominated Karam for the role, gave him his directives during a meeting on Saturday, the presidency said. Beirut's decision to hold face-to-face contacts with Israel reflects a deep divide in Lebanon over Hezbollah's arsenal and the group's decision to attack Israel. Critics accuse the group of unilaterally dragging Lebanon into war. Hezbollah has demanded the government cancel the talks. Israel last week carried out its first strike on Beirut's Hezbollah-controlled southern suburb since the ceasefire was declared. Israel says the strike killed the commander of Hezbollah's elite Radwan force. Hezbollah has not confirmed his death. Israel says Hezbollah has launched hundreds of rockets and drones at Israel since March 2nd. Some 1.2 million people have been driven from their homes in Lebanon, many of them fleeing from the south. Israel says 17 of its soldiers had been killed in southern Lebanon, along with 2 civilians in northern Israel. And in news out of Beijing, the Iran war has strained U.S.-Chinese ties further and looks set to dominate the May 14th and 15th summit between U.S. President Donald Trump and his Chinese counterpart host, Xi Jinping, in Beijing. Below are key issues at stake for Washington and Beijing as the U.S.-Israeli war with Iran reshapes calculations in their broader relationship. Treasury Secretary Scott Bessent has said the two presidents will discuss the Iran war and urge China to join us in this international operation to open the Straits of Hormuz to international shipping. But while Beijing worked behind the scenes to convince Iran to hold peace talks with the U.S. and Pakistan last month, analysts said it would not act solely at Washington's behest. After last week's visit to Beijing by Iran's foreign minister, China called for a complete cessation of hostilities. On the nuclear issue, it said that China appreciates Iran's commitment not to develop nuclear weapons, while also recognizing Iran's legitimate right to the peaceful use of nuclear energy. The U.S. believes Iran wants to build a nuclear bomb and wants Iran to give up its right to enrichment for 20 years and hand over its stockpile of highly enriched uranium. China's energy security faces increasing risks as a war drags on, forcing Beijing to cut its lucrative exports of refined products such as gasoline or jet fuel to protect its domestic market. Around half of China's crude oil imports are shipped from the Middle East, where the closure of the Straits of Hormuz and U.S. blockade have left ships stranded in

0: WKAR Radio Reading Service is intended for the use of persons who are blind, visually impaired, or may not be able to hold a book or newspaper. By continuing to listen, you verify that you qualify within one of these categories. 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
1: Per day of Iranian oil in 2025. In April, the U.S. Treasury imposed sanctions on Chinese independent refinery Hengli Petrochemical for buying billions of dollars worth of Iranian oil, making good on its threat of sanctioning buyers. The Treasury has also written to two Chinese banks warning of secondary sanctions if they facilitated trade of Iranian oil. Beijing has pushed back. The Ministry of Commerce ordered companies not to comply with U.S. sanctions against five refiners for the first time, invoking a law that allows Beijing to retaliate against entities enforcing sanctions it deems unlawful. Just days before Trump's visit, the U.S. Treasury imposed sanctions on two companies in China and two in Hong Kong, it accused of supplying and facilitating efforts for Iran to purchase weapons from China and materials used in ballistic missiles. And in news from Jerusalem, Israel's parliament approved for a special military tribunal for hundreds of Palestinians accused of taking part in the attacks in southern Israel on October 7th of 2023, some of whom could face execution. The prosecution plan, approved Monday, recalls aspects of the 1961 and 1962 trial of Nazi mastermind Adolf Eichmann, which Israeli leaders at the time viewed as an opportunity for the young state and for international audiences to confront the crimes of the Holocaust. His conviction upheld on appeal, Eichmann was hanged. Proponents say the October 7th tribunal could bring similar closure to Israelis who are still reeling from the attacks and feuding over how it blindsided the government. Around 1,200 people were killed and 250 others were abducted in the Hamas-led raid on Israeli border villages and army bases. Some victims were burned alive or dismembered, first responders said. A UN report found reasonable grounds to believe sexual violence, including gang rape, occurred at multiple locations. Justice Minister Yariv Levin said the scale of the October 7th rampage and the prospect of multiple death sentences in a country that has carried out capital punishment only once necessitated the special legislation. Thus will justice be done and the story of this terrible massacre recounted to the whole world for generations, he told reporters. 93 of the Knesset's 120 lawmakers voted in favor. Among those dissenting was Ahmad Tibi, a member of Israel's Palestinian minority, who told the plenum that he lost relatives in Gaza. I don't exploit it for politics, and I'm not seeking revenge, he said. The tribunal's framework will likely be scrutinized abroad. The European Union opposes capital punishment and censured a separate law passed by Israel in March that enables the execution of Palestinians convicted of lethal attacks in the future. The law was especially criticized for excluding Jews. Hamas is designated a terrorist group by the U.S. and many other nations, and its fighters are deemed unlawful combatants by Israel. Israel invaded Gaza in response to the October 7th attack, starting a war that's left more than 72,000 people dead, according to the Hamas-run health ministry. Israel is facing related legal challenges in two separate proceedings in The Hague. At the International Court of Justice, South Africa accused Israel of committing genocide in Gaza, an allegation Prime Minister Benjamin Netanyahu's government rejected as baseless. At the International Criminal Court, the prosecutor had sought Netanyahu's arrest on allegations of war crimes. At home, the prime minister has stopped short of taking full responsibility for the failings that enabled Hamas to strike, shifting some of the blame to his predecessors and military chiefs. The office of one of the bill's sponsors, Yulia Malinovsky, said there are more than 400 defendants. They include suspected members of the Nakba, or Hamas elite infantry. As with Eichmann, the venue will be a custom-built Jerusalem court with hearings broadcast and archived, an unusual step in Israel where trials are not typically televised. Victims may testify in person or in writing. Three Israeli human rights groups

0: Hamouked, the Committee Against Torture and Adala, warned that the tribunal could draw on confessions obtained under duress from the defendants and risks creating show trials. The bill subordinates every principle of fair criminal justice to a punitive and retributive spectacle, they said in a joint statement. Judges at the October 7th tribunal will be contracted for up to 10 years, an indication of the duration of the hearings. Some defendants will be tried in groups. As with Eichmann, charges will include crimes against the Jewish people, crimes against humanity, and war crimes, all of which carry the death penalty in Israel. If handed down, the sentence will automatically go to an appeals court, the defense minister, and a parliamentary oversight committee for final reviews. The defendant's legal costs will be paid out of tax revenues that Israel withholds from the Palestinian Authority. And in news from Los Angeles, the mayor of Arcadia, California, a heavily Chinese-American suburb of Los Angeles, has agreed to plead guilty to a federal charge of acting as a foreign agent of China, spreading propaganda on behalf of Beijing, U.S. officials said Monday. Within hours of the case being made public, Eileen Wang, who's 58, resigned from Arcadia's city council along with the position of mayor she assumed in February on a rotating basis, according to the city manager's office. She appeared briefly before a federal magistrate judge who instructed attorneys to agree to a date for a future hearing when Wang will formally enter her plea. Bond was set at $25,000. Monday's proceedings was conducted through a Mandarin interpreter. In the 19-page plea deal filed April 1st and unsealed with the charging document on Monday, Wang agreed to plead guilty to a single felony count of acting as a foreign agent of the Chinese government without prior notification to the U.S. Justice Department. The charge carries a sentence of up to 10 years in federal prison. Individuals in our country who covertly do the bidding of foreign governments undermine our democracy, U.S. Attorney Bill Isali said in announcing the case. In the plea agreement, Wang admitted to promoting propaganda favorable to China at the direction and control of Chinese government officials from late 2020 through 2022, when she was elected to a four-year term on the Arcadia City Council. Specifically, she helped run a website called the U.S. News Center, which purported to be a legitimate news source for the predominantly ethnic Chinese local community, but was actually a mouthpiece for the Beijing government, the plea agreement said. According to the filing, Wang received and carried out directives from Chinese government officials to post pro-China content on the website, including articles disputing reports of human rights abuses committed against ethnic Uyghurs in China's Xinjiang region. Responding to a complimentary text message from a Chinese government official acknowledging her work, Wang replied, "Thank you, leader," her plea agreement said. According to the document, Wang had worked closely with an associate named Yao Ning, Mike Sun, who she said once publicly described as her fiancé and was briefly listed as a campaign finance advisor. Sun, who's 65, was sentenced in February to 4 years in prison after his guilty plea in October of 2025 to one account of acting as an illegal agent of a foreign government. Among Wang's contacts with the Beijing government, prosecutors alleged was a Chinese Communist Party figure named John Chen, who, according to court documents, was a high-level member of China's intelligence apparatus, who met personally with Chinese President Xi Jinping. Chen was sentenced in November of 2024 to 20 months in prison for a similar guilty plea. A statement released by Wang's attorney said she apologized and is sorry for the mistakes she has made in her personal life. City manager Dominic Lazzaretto said in a separate statement that the federal charge stems from conduct that ceased after Ms. Wang was sworn into office in December of 2022. It said no city finances, staff, or decision-making processes were involved. Now shifting to state and local news from the Detroit Free Press. A group of Wayne County residents who oppose a proposed countywide transit millage have filed a lawsuit over what they say is a lack of transparency around the process. The suit, brought by Not Smart Wayne, alleges that defendants, including Wayne County officials, didn't properly notify the public about a meeting and the ballot language is designed to confuse voters. A Wayne County official said its transit authority has been transparent and followed the rules. At issue, an August ballot measure in which Wayne County voters will decide whether to adopt a countywide millage to fund transit. According to a February report, most of the 17 Wayne County communities that currently opt out of the Suburban Mobility Authority for Regional Transport, or SMART, service, including Canton Township, Plymouth Township, and Livonia, have limited or no fixed route public transit and rely on specialized transportation providers. If the ballot measure is approved, the Metro Detroit Transit provider can implement new routes and existing route extensions in opt-out communities and strengthen regional mobility, the report notes. SMART is also named as a defendant in the suit. The millage would amount to about $8 a month for the owner of a home with a taxable value of $200,000, according to SMART and Transportation Riders United, a Detroit-based nonprofit that advocates for improved public transit in Metro Detroit. Communities within SMART's current service area would not see an increase in their millage rate, according to a two-page document by SMART provided to the Free Press. The millage is meant to fund improvements to current bus and on-demand service, along with expanded service across the county. Wayne County voters will decide on the millage August 4th, and if approved, service could be rolled out in phases with community input. Matthew Wilk, a Not Smart Wayne organizer and plaintiff in the suit, opposes the millage. "We're just a bunch of people who don't think now's a really good time to put a new tax on the ballot," he told the Free Press. Not Smart Wayne is a group of 20 to 30 volunteers from Western Wayne County and downriver, he said. The Northville resident and lawyer who is representing himself referred to the proposed transit millage as a $570 million tax for 10 years. He and other plaintiffs don't want the millage because of excessive costs, low ridership, and negative effects to their community, according to a complaint filed Friday, May 8th, in Wayne County Circuit Court. "If they want to put a tax on the ballot, they have to follow the rules," Wilk said. Plaintiffs want the court to declare that defendants violated Michigan's Open Meetings Act, Freedom of Information Act, Election Law, and General Property Tax Act, and keep the question off the ballot in August or any future elections. The suit alleges the Wayne County Transit Authority withheld information about a March meeting where ballot language was apparently approved and failed to comply with the Open Meetings Act and the Freedom of Information Act, or FOIA. The lawsuit, which also alleges violations of Michigan election and tax laws, goes on to say that residents in 17 opt-out communities will be confused into thinking they are approving a replacement of an existing tax when instead they are being asked to approve a brand new tax. Jaron Brown, Assistant Vice President of Marketing and Communications for SMART, said the transit provider has not been served and cannot comment on pending litigation. In a statement, Asad Turfay, chairman of the Wayne County Transit Authority and deputy Wayne County executive, said the county has not been served either and only became aware of the suit after a Free Press inquiry. "Once served, we will vigorously defend any allegations and remain confident the facts and truth will come to light through the legal process," Turfay said. The Wayne County Transit Authority has been transparent and followed all disclosure and notice requirements under Michigan law. Public transit provides an affordable transportation option for tens of thousands of Wayne County residents at a time of rising gas prices and car insurance. "We will not be intimidated or deterred from our mission of preserving an important lifeline for seniors and people with disabilities who cannot easily drive on their own." Wilk searched the county website but didn't find any information about upcoming meetings of the Wayne County Transit Authority, according to the complaint. He then filed a FOIA request with the county, seeking in part a calendar about future meetings, but was denied that information because there were no responsive records currently available, according to a FOIA response included in the complaint. Then he learned the measure was approved for the August ballot, and days before their filing lawsuit, plaintiffs got a copy of the ballot language, which Wilk said had major problems. Plaintiffs say communities already have their own bus service that provides for seniors. A search by a reporter of the Wayne County website for Wayne County Transit Authority showed only a meeting notice for August 11th of 2022. The entity is not listed among the boards and authorities on the county website as of Monday, May 11th. A March meeting of the Wayne County Transit Authority is not listed on the county site. Neither is the September meeting the lawsuit references. In other news, the Michigan Attorney Discipline Board on May 11th dismissed two misconduct charges against Portage attorney Matthew DiPerno related to his representation of a former state lawmaker in the wake of a sex scandal. DiPerno was the Republican candidate for attorney general in 2022, losing to incumbent Democrat Dana Nessel. A Kalamazoo County panel of the Discipline Board granted DiPerno's motion for a directed verdict on two misconduct charges brought by the Michigan Attorney Grievance Commission following an earlier evidentiary hearing, but denied DiPerno's request for a directed verdict on a third count. The May 11th hearing on DiPerno's motion was held virtually and made available on the Discipline Board's YouTube channel. The 2023 complaint alleged multiple violations of the Michigan Rules of Professional Conduct for attorneys, including filing a frivolous lawsuit, engaging in deceitful conduct, and knowingly making false statements. The allegations related to various failed legal actions DiPerno initiated involving the Detroit News, one of its reporters, a law firm, and a judge in relation to DiPerno's representation of former state representative Todd Courser, a LaPierre Republican who resigned from the State House in 2015 amid a sex scandal involving another former Republican lawmaker, Cindy Gamrat of Plainwell. Courser was sentenced to probation in 2019 after he pleaded no contest to a misdemeanor related to his conduct attempting to cover up the affair. The dismissed misconduct counts related to a lawsuit DiPerno filed in Washtenaw County against the Detroit News and one of its reporters, and a motion DiPerno brought to disqualify the judge hearing the case. This is about litigation conduct, hard-fought litigation, aggressive litigation, but not misconduct, DiPerno argued before the board May 11th. The board denied DiPerno's motion for a directed verdict on a misconduct count related to a federal action DiPerno brought. The panel said it will issue a written opinion and order on the directed verdicts this week, and DiPerno can represent his evidence on the third count at a May 18th hearing. DiPerno separately faces a criminal case in Oakland County accused of conspiring to illegally access voting machines in the wake of President Donald Trump's 2020 election loss to former President Joe Biden. In other Michigan news, crews for the Great Lakes Water Authority were working Monday, May 11th, to weld a new segment of a 42-inch water main into place in Auburn Hills, but the timeline for resolving a water crisis that has left Orion Township, northern Auburn Hills, and the village of Lake Orion virtually without water could take up to 2 weeks, officials said. We hope to crunch that timeline down shorter, but we can't until we further test the welds on this new pipe, Great Lakes Water Authority CEO Suzanne Coffey told the Free Press on Monday afternoon. Speaking at a luncheon in Macomb County on Monday, Governor Gretchen Whitmer said 2 weeks is too long for businesses, for schools, and for families to go without water. There's a lot of work that needs to be done, but I'm hopeful that GLWA, Oakland County, and contractors can speed up the timeline to restore service. We are monitoring it and assisting wherever we can to cut that timeline down. We want to get people restored as quickly as possible. Whitmer activated the state's Emergency Operations Center in Lansing and declared a state of emergency for Oakland County on Sunday to facilitate state relief to impacted communities. The failed segment of the 42-inch main beneath River Woods Park in Auburn Hills off Squirrel Road, south of M59 Highway, is being taken for analysis to learn why it broke. It was put in 1975. It's 50 years old. It should have lasted 100 years, so it's halfway through its useful life, Coffey said. It shouldn't be an issue. Coffey added that the break was in the middle of the pipe, not at a weld, and that there is no evidence of damage from utility striking the pipe. But this is not the Water Authority's first experience with this type of pipe failing prematurely. Known as pre-stressed concrete cylinder pipe, or PCCP, it is a typically larger diameter, high-pressure pipe used in larger urban applications. It features inner and outer layers of mortar with a steel cylinder inside and a steel cable surrounding the cylinder to pull the pipe into compression. A 48-inch water main break on 14 Mile Road in Farmington Hills on March 7th of this year left residents in Novi and Walled Lake temporarily without water, and later on with a boiled water advisory. That segment of failed PCCP pipe had been inspected 5 years earlier with zero defects and no evidence of degradation, Coffey said. There is no doubt that our infrastructure is aging, so there is some of that, she said. But some of these pipes are not aged out. Something is going on with these pipes. The Great Lakes Water Authority has 80 miles of PCCP pipes in its 800-mile, 8-county system. Replacing a mile of such mains cost $20 million, Coffey said, so replacing it all would take $1.6 billion. This is not the kind of thing we can just add to a budget, she said. The $7.5 million added to the Water Authority's budget for additional segment replacement work is not nearly enough, Coffey said. Can the public endure more situations like this water outage in Orion Township? No, she said. They are going to need us to do something, and we are going to have to figure out a way to get more money to do something. Residents in Orion Township, the village of Lake Orion, and northern Auburn Hills were asked to restrict all water use, as drinking water pickup sites and portable toilets were set up throughout communities. Water towers in Orion Township and Auburn Hills were nearing depletion, but the reduced water usage was helping, officials said. I've already heard from a couple of restaurant owners in tears over how many tens of thousands of dollars they said they were going to lose Sunday on Mother's Day alone, Orion Township Supervisor Chris Barnett said. It's going to be very uncomfortable for our residents. Seniors and others in assisted living facilities were evacuated out of the affected area on Sunday, Orion Township Fire Chief Ryan Allen said. Barnett noted that the area has some 42 lakes, and Coffey confirmed that it is safe for residents to use buckets of lake water to flush their toilets, so long as they are mindful that the water doesn't contain sand or debris. People are going to need to get creative, Barnett said. Several schools and districts were closed on Monday, with Lake Orion Community Schools closed both Monday and Tuesday, along with businesses throughout the communities. At Great Lakes Crossing, restaurants and public restrooms are closed, although other retailers chose to stay open. The Free Press left a message on Monday with Omivo, the spinoff of Continental's automotive group sector. Its operations were not affected by the break, according to Crane Detroit's business, but the company asked the employees to work remotely as it monitored the repairs. GLWA has sent out 3 water trucks that will provide 1-gallon containers of water to each resident, and they will be available in Orion Township at the Wildwood Amphitheater, in Auburn Hills at the Auburn Hills Department of Public Works, and the Village of Orion at Atwater Park. And that will end the reading of the Detroit News and Free Press from WKAR Radio Reading Service. Your readers were Greg and Bridget.
1: The reading material you hear on WKAR Radio Reading Service is shared with you thanks to the Chafee Amendment to the Copyright Act, which allows us to make published works accessible to those with print disabilities. Cloudy skies today with a slight chance of rain, breezy with a high of 65. Rain early tonight, turning partly cloudy overnight, a low of 47. Clouds and 50 on Wednesday, but the sunshine returns Thursday with a high of 67. 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

Hello, everyone, and welcome back to the program. This edition covers the week of April 26th, 2026. I hope everyone is doing well and recovering from Monday's rough weather. We've got lots of interesting stories for you this week, so let's get started. Our first story on this week's program comes from Tech Explorer, and you can find them online at techexplorer.com. These AI-powered guide dogs don't just lead, they talk. And this is written by John Brahel at Binghamton University, and it was published on April 8th. Guide dogs are powerful allies, leading the visually impaired safely to their destinations, but they can't talk with their owners, until now. Using large language models, a team of researchers at Binghamton University, part of the State University of New York, has created a talking robot guide dog system that determines an ideal route and safely guides users to their destination, offering real-time feedback along the way. The paper From Woofs to Words, Towards Intelligent Robotic Guide Dogs with Verbal Communication, was presented at the 40th Annual AAAI Conference on Artificial Intelligence, or AAAI 2026, held on January 20th through the 27th in Singapore. Quote, for this work, we're demonstrating an aspect of the robotic guide dog that is more advanced than biological guide dogs, said Shiki Zhang, an associate professor at the Thomas J. Watson College of Engineering and Applied Sciences School of Computing. Real dogs can understand about 20 commands at best. But for robotic guide dogs, you can just put GPT-4 with voice commands. Then it has very strong language capabilities. Zhang and his team had previously trained robot guide dogs to lead the visually impaired by responding to a tug on the leash. This new system takes their work a step further, creating a spoken back and forth between user and dog, and providing more control and situational awareness. The robot offers information about a route before departure, what the researchers call plan verbalization, and information during travel, or scene verbalization. Quote, this is very important for visually impaired or blind people because situational and scene awareness is relatively limited without vision, unquote, Zhang said. To test the system, the team recruited 7 legally blind participants to navigate a large multi-room office environment. The robot would ask the user where they wanted to go, in this experiment, a conference room, and then present possible routes to the room and the time it would take to reach it. Once the user selected a preferred route, the robot would guide them to the conference room, verbalizing the surroundings and obstacles along the way, such as, "This is a long corridor," until it reached the destination. Following the test, the users completed a questionnaire about their experience, rating the system's helpfulness, ease of communication, and usefulness. Overall, a combined approach, which included planning explanations and real-time narration from the robot, was preferred among participants. A simulated study of the system also showed that this approach was successful. Going forward, the team plans to conduct more user studies, increase the system's autonomy, and have the robots navigate longer distances, both indoors and outdoors. The goal of this research is to help integrate robotic guide dogs into everyday life. The study participants were enthusiastic about this possibility. Quote, they were super excited about the technology, about the robots, Zhang said. They asked many questions. They really see the potential for the technology and hope to see this working, unquote. For our next story on this week's program, let's continue in our visit to Tech Explorer at techexplorer.com. AI tools to help vision impaired are good, but could be better. And this article was written by Tom Fleischman of Cornell University, and it was published on April 16th.
Artificial intelligence is touching nearly every aspect of life, including assistive technology for blind and low vision individuals, or BLV individuals. And just like in other areas, the AI, or artificial intelligence, used to assist BLV people is good, but far from perfect. In a study involving 20 low vision participants, or 20 vision impaired participants, pardon me, researchers at Cornell Tech found that the large language model enabled application that they developed to help BLV individuals interpret their surroundings works well for general, well, what is this questions, but struggled when asked to provide more detailed assistance in complex tasks, such as describing artistic pieces. The researchers also proposed 9 skills that would improve the models powering the intelligence of these apps. Quote, the technology has come a long way in interpreting visuals and are really helping people. But at the same time, we want to make sure that we are continuing to improve them. So we want to identify the gaps, unquote, said Shiri Azenkot, associate professor at Cornell Tech, the Jacobs Technion Cornell Institute, and the Cornell Ann S. Bowers College of Computing and Informational Science. Ricardo Gonzalez, doctoral candidate in human-AI interaction, is lead author of, quote, How Multimodal Large Language Models Support Access to Visual Information, a diary study with blind and low-vision people, unquote. Gonzalez presented the work at the Association for Computing Machinery's Conference on Human Factors in Computing Systems, CHI 26, held April 13th through the 17th in Barcelona, Spain. In addition to senior author Azenkot, co-authors include Crescentia Jung, MS-25, a doctoral student in informational science, Sharon Lin, MS-25, a graduate research assistant, and Ying Hu, MS-25, now a software engineer at Snap Incorporated. The work is published in the Proceedings of the 2026 CHI Conference in Human Factors in Computing Systems. Azenkot, director of the Enhancing Ability Lab, focuses her in research on enabling people with disabilities to have equal access to information. Her research is also personal. She is legally blind and walks with the help of a guide dog. She said AI's impact on disability and access has improved in recent years. Quote, as someone who has a visual impairment who also uses these technologies, I can feel the difference in my daily life, unquote, she said. For this research, Gonzalez developed a visual interpretation application, a smartphone app, he said, with which the user takes a picture of a scene, then receives feedback and interpretation. Quote, with the app, you can look at a page of text, you can point it at your computer, you can point it at a moving train, Azenkot said, and it will attempt to interpret or tell you what's in the scene, unquote. They employed a multimodal large language model, or MLLM, which merges the reasoning capabilities of large language models, or LLMs, with the ability to receive, reason, and output information from images, audio, and video. Gonzalez said it was important that they conduct their experiment using a system that they developed. Quote, by having full control of the application's inner workings, he said, we can deploy our study in the real world and collect data that truly reflects how these systems are affecting people's lives, unquote. Using GPT-4o, the team developed its own iPhone app called VisionPal and recruited 20 BLV individuals with varying levels of vision impairment. The researchers conducted a diary study from October to December of 2024, in which each participant used VisionPal for 2 weeks and documented their experiences. Each diary entry consisted of the participant's captured photo, the photo description, the chat messages exchanged between the participant and the MLLM, and the participant's responses to a short survey, which participants were asked to complete at least once per day.
The researchers collected hundreds of interactions and found that, while participants reported high levels of satisfaction and trust, some limitations remain. When engaging in conversation to follow up on initial visual interpretations, such as when reading cooking instructions or medication dosages, VisionPal correctly responded to only 56.6% of user queries, and 22.2% of responses included false information. Quote, "These models are advancing at a dizzying pace," Gonzalez said. "And while they are definitely useful, we need to continue to audit them to understand the risks they introduce in people's lives." Unquote. The research team proposed the, quote, visual assistant, unquote, skill, 9 behaviors MLLMs should exhibit to assure goal-relevant, reliable visual assistance. They include neutral facial communication, be objective, adaptive communication protocols, establishing communication preferences early, goal-oriented collaboration, communicating only relevant information based on the user's setting, transparent uncertainty handling, acknowledge limitations, and graceful handoff, either handoff to appropriate resources or acknowledge a lack of expertise. Quote, "I want to emphasize that I really think that we've come a long way with this technology," Azenkot said. "But the first questions I always come across in trying to improve the technology are human questions. What do people need, and how can we best support those needs?" Unquote. Quote, "People should remain at the center," Gonzalez said, "because ultimately these tools exist to serve their needs and improve their lives." Unquote. And let's talk about more tech on this week's program as we pay a visit to Accessible Android. And you can find them at accessibleandroid.com. The Samsung Galaxy Tab S11 review. And this was conducted and written by Sally Kunduz and published on April 15th. And it was updated on April 20th. "I've been using the Samsung Galaxy Tab S11 for about 3 months now, not as a secondary device, but as something that slowly found its place into my daily routine, writing, browsing, managing files, testing apps, and sometimes just scrolling through content without thinking too much. This is not a device that impressed me on day one, but over time, it became something more. It became reliable. Design and daily use. Samsung didn't try to invent anything here, and honestly, I'm glad they didn't. The Tab S11 is thin, light enough for long sessions, and feels exactly like a device that's meant to be used every day. At 469 grams and just 5.5 millimeters thick, it's easy to hold and doesn't become tiring quickly. The aluminum frame and back give it a solid, premium feel, and the IP68 rating adds a level of confidence you expect from a flagship tablet. This was one of the first things I liked about it, and it didn't change. I started using it almost entirely in landscape mode. On phones, portrait makes sense. On tablets, especially with a screen reader, that's not always the case. With the Tab S11, I noticed that both TalkBack and Jishuo gestures feel much more consistent in landscape. Everything just aligns better. Gesture areas, navigation flow, even general orientation. At this point, going back to portrait feels unnecessary. That said, some apps are still not optimized for tablets. When you open them, they force the screen back into portrait mode, and there is a workaround for this. If you go to Settings, Advanced Features, Labs, and Landscape View for portrait apps, you can force selected apps into landscape mode. Just keep in mind that not every app behaves correctly there. Layout issues can happen. Display experience. The 11-inch display is exactly what you expect from a high-end Samsung tablet.
Smooth, responsive, and consistent. You really don't think about it after a while, and that's a good thing. For accessibility, this kind of stability matters more than raw specs. And the Tab S11 delivers that without drawing attention to itself. Performance, the real upgrade. This is where things become very clear, especially if you're coming from the Tab S9 FE. At first, I thought this would be a simple upgrade, but it really isn't. Moving from the Exynos 1380 with 6 gigabytes of RAM to a Dimensity 9400 Plus with 12 gigabytes of RAM changes the entire feel of the device. Everything is smoother, but more importantly, screen reader performance is noticeably better. TalkBack and Jishu feel both faster, more stable, and more predictable. There's less hesitation, fewer micro-delays, and a much cleaner navigation flow. After a while, going back to the S9 FE feels, well, slow. And that's not something I expected to say this clearly. Speakers, a real upgrade. One area where the Tab S11 clearly stands out is the speaker system. Compared to the Tab S9 FE, this is a massive upgrade. The Tab S11 comes with 4 speakers, and the sound quality is genuinely impressive. When you're holding the tablet in landscape, audio feels properly positioned. It's one of those details that makes media consumption feel right. Storage, connectivity, and real usage. The unit I've been using is the 128GB, 12GB version. And interestingly, after 3 months, I sometimes think I should have gone for the 5G variant. Not because I constantly need it, but because this tablet became something I rely on more than expected. I occasionally connected USB drives through OTG. I've also used my Rode USB microphone and my JBL Quantum 350 headset via its wireless receiver. These are not things I used to do with the S9 FE. And I think this comes down to one thing, how much the device invites you to use it. The S9 FE felt like a device that simply does its job. The Tab S11 feels like a device that pushes you to do more. On the storage side, I'm now seriously considering getting a micro SD card for this tablet. With storage prices going up, getting one now makes sense. But I don't want to pair a device like this with a basic slow card. If I'm going to use it seriously, the storage should match the device. Keyboard and workflow. A tablet without a keyboard is limited, especially for a blind user. With a physical keyboard, the Tab S11 becomes a completely different device. Over time, this tablet didn't just become something I use. It became part of how I work. I started using it as my main testing device instead of my Galaxy S25 Plus. That wasn't planned, it just happened naturally. Samsung has also added some flexibility on the keyboard side. There is now an AI key accessible with Command plus O where you can choose your assistant. Some CMD shortcuts can also be reassigned, which gives you room to shape your workflow. If you're using Jishu, I strongly recommend trying the setup prepared by Ronan, a fellow accessible Android contributor. It genuinely makes daily usage much easier and takes your workflow to the next level. At some point, I even bought a 3-year Jishu license just for this tablet. That probably says enough. S Pen. Not essential, but fine. As a blind user, I don't rely on the S Pen. Some users are not happy with Samsung moving away from the Bluetooth-enabled S Pen, but for my case, this change didn't really affect anything. I wasn't using those features anyway. That said, when scrolling through Instagram Reels or YouTube Shorts, using the pen actually feels good. Lightly touching and swiping between videos gives a more controlled and intentional feeling. Not essential, but still a nice detail. Fingerprint sensor, a real problem. This is one of the few areas where the Tab S11 feels like a downgrade compared to the S9 FE. The fingerprint sensor is now under the display.
TalkBack does provide guidance, which helps. But in practice, locating the fingerprint area can still be difficult at first. Without tactile or vibration feedback, you rely on estimation until you get used to the position. But the bigger issue is not the placement. It's what happens after you set it up. Together with John Dyer, we discovered a serious problem. When fingerprint is enabled, multi-touch gestures and screen reader interactions don't always behave as expected. After restarting the device, everything works well or works fine for a while since you unlock it with a pin. But once you lock the screen and unlock it again, the problem comes back. From that point on, gestures become unreliable and the experience starts to break down. At the moment, the only stable solution is to avoid using fingerprint entirely. Using pin or face unlock keeps everything working as expected. I expect a fix with One UI 8.5. When that happens, I'll update this part. Software and updates. The Tab S11 ships with One UI 8 based on Android 16. When I first received the device in January, it was running the November 2025 security patch. And since then, the experience has remained stable. Samsung is also promising 7 major Android updates, which is a strong commitment. And let's talk about battery life. The 8400 milliamp hour battery holds up well in daily use. It easily gets through a full day, sometimes more depending on usage. And with 45-watt charging support, topping it up doesn't take too long either. Better yet, it's predictable. You don't have to think about it. So, here's my final thoughts. The Samsung Galaxy Tab S11 is not a revolutionary device, but it is a meaningful upgrade, especially from the Tab S9 FE in my case. It improves performance, sound, and overall responsiveness in ways that directly affect daily use. And ultimately, it's a device that makes you want to use it. There's still one thing I can't ignore. Even though the Tab S11 is currently Samsung's flagship tablet, the availability of cases and screen protectors is surprisingly limited. When you look at accessories for iPads, you can find cases in all kinds of styles, colors, and even designs tailored to different users. With the Tab S11, however, most cases look very similar, and the overall variety feels quite limited. Even websites that offer custom design cases for phones and tablets don't seem to have options for the Tab S11 yet, which I found a bit disappointing. Our next story comes from Blind Access Journal, and you can find them online at blindaccessjournal.com. The Simple PTT Lucid, a push-to-talk radio built with the blind community in mind. And this is written by Daryl Hilliker and published on April 18th. For years, push-to-talk over cellular, or POC, radios have offered something remarkable: the reach of a nationwide radio network without the limitations of traditional two-way radio. Whether you are coordinating a volunteer emergency response, connecting with fellow hobbyists around the country, or simply staying in touch with a group of friends spread across the world, POC radios deliver clear, reliable communication wherever a cellular signal exists. The problem, until recently, was that most of these radios were designed almost entirely with sighted users in mind, packed with visual menus, small unlabeled buttons, and displays that offered little to no spoken feedback. That gap has now been addressed, and the story of how it happened is as encouraging as the product itself. The Road to the Lucid. Simple PTT, a U.S.-based POC radio provider run by Scott Johnson, known in the community as the magician for his ability to make things happen, was approached by a visually impaired user who saw an opportunity. Jed Barton, known online as Jed N1JBC,
raised the subject of accessibility directly with Johnson, explaining that the blind and low vision community represented not just a market, but a group of people who genuinely stand to benefit from reliable push-to-talk communication. Johnson listened, took the idea seriously, and within approximately 3 weeks worked with a hardware manufacturer to bring an accessible radio to life. That radio is called the Lucid. That's L-U-C-I-D. What the Lucid is. The 2026 Lucid is a nationwide PTT walkie-talkie from Simple PTT, currently available at an introductory sale price of $99.99, regularly $129.99. It operates over cellular networks using a multi-carrier SIM that floats between AT&T, Verizon, and T-Mobile, meaning coverage follows you across the country rather than being tied to any single carrier's footprint. The hardware itself is compact, measuring just 1.18 inches deep by 1.97 inches wide by 3.74 inches tall and thoughtfully minimal. There are 7 buttons total, a push-to-talk button on the left side, volume up and down, and 4 buttons across the front face beneath the display. That simplicity is intentional. Scott Johnson designed this radio with ease of use as a guiding principle and for blind users specifically. A low button count means less confusion and faster muscle memory. Under the hood, the Lucid carries a 4,800 milliamp hour battery capable of all-day talk time and up to 7 days on standby. It charges via USB-C, supports fast charging, and handles a wide range of LTE bands. For audio fidelity, it uses a high-sensitivity microphone combined with AI-driven noise cancellation that the manufacturer claims eliminates over 95% of background noise, a real benefit for users in busy or outdoor environments. The accessibility feature that changes everything. What sets the Lucid apart from every other POC radio on the market is its spoken menu system. Every menu option, channel name, and member name is read aloud by the radio. You do not need to see the screen. You do not need a sighted assistant. You navigate the radio entirely through audio feedback and the physical buttons. Jed Barton put together an audio demonstration of the Lucid in action, and it is well worth a listen for anyone who wants to experience the radio's navigation firsthand. In the recording, Barton walks through the menus in real time, demonstrates navigating talk groups, the POC equivalent of channels, performs a private call to a friend in Boston, and shows how the member list functions, all without referring to the display at all. The voice is what Barton cheerfully calls, quote, a little Chinese-ish, unquote, a result of the radio's firmware originating from a Chinese manufacturer. It is not a polished American English voice, but it is clear, functional, and consistent. More importantly, it speaks. For a community that has long had to work around radios that communicate exclusively through tiny visual displays, a voice that reliably reads every menu item is a genuine breakthrough. How the platform works. Simple PTT's network has a strong community dimension. The platform hosts a wide range of public talk groups, the equivalent of open channels, where users from all over the world gather to connect and coordinate. Available groups include the general social channels like the Hangout, POC Skywarn for weather spotting and severe weather coordination, POC WX Alerts for weather alert monitoring, and regional and purpose-driven channels for emergency preparedness and local communities. Switching between talk groups on the Lucid is as simple as navigating up or down with the arrow button and pressing the menu key to select. The radio announces the group name at each step, so you always know exactly where you are. Private calls are equally accessible. From the member list, a user arrows to the name of the person they want to reach,
selects them with the menu key, and keys the push-to-talk button. 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SIM plans vary, but unlimited service options are available, making the total cost of ownership, hardware plus service, quite competitive compared to licensing fees and equipment costs associated with traditional ham or GMRS radio setups. Why this matters. POC radio has always had real-world utility for the blind community. The ability to communicate instantly with a group, whether a family, a volunteer team, or a community of fellow users, without depending on the visual interface of a smartphone, is genuinely valuable. The Lucid removes the last major obstacle, which is the radios themselves. What had been a category that required sighted assistance to configure and navigate is now independently operable by a blind user from the moment they take it out of the box. The speed with which Simple PTT responded to the community's request, roughly 3 weeks from conversation to finished product, also says something. It demonstrates that when manufacturers are willing to engage directly with blind users, meaningful accessibility improvements are achievable without years of advocacy campaigns or regulatory pressure. Scott Johnson heard a clear case for inclusion and made it happen. The Lucid is available directly from Simple PTT at simplePTT.com. The product page includes full specifications and SIM plan options. Jed Barton's audio demonstration is an excellent companion resource, providing an honest and thorough walkthrough of the radio's accessibility features in real-world conditions. A strong first step for anyone considering a purchase or simply wanting to hear the radio in action. For blind and low vision users who have been curious about POC radio but held back for accessibility reasons, the Lucid is a strong reason to take a second look at this technology. The network is already out there, the community is active and welcoming, and now the radio has finally caught up. And if you have just joined us, you are listening to the Blindness and Disability News Hour from Mind's Eye Radio. This program covers the week of April 26th, 2026. Thanks for joining us, and now back to the program. Let's dig into the second half of this week's program with a visit to Disability Scoop. 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For kids with disabilities, early intervention boosts academics later. This is written by Sean Heasley and published on April 24th. Accessing early intervention services like speech, occupational, physical, or behavioral therapy in the first years of life can lead to more than developmental gains, new research suggests. Children who receive early intervention by age 3 score better in English language arts and are more likely to meet academic standards in math and English in third grade, according to a first-of-its-kind study published in the journal JAMA Network Open. For the study, researchers looked at public health and education records for more than 214,000 children born in New York City between 1994 and 1998. They compared standardized test scores from third grade for the roughly 13,000 children who received early intervention to others who did not. Among children who had special education services at school, those who received early intervention as youngsters were 28% more likely to meet grade-level standards in third grade for English language arts and 17% more likely to meet that benchmark in math. Quote, our findings demonstrate that early intervention programs have quantifiable academic benefits for children with moderate to severe developmental delays or disabilities living in a large urban center, said Jeanette Stigone, an assistant professor of epidemiology in Columbia University's Mailman School of Public Health, who led the study. This study provides strong population-level evidence that investments in early interventions are not only beneficial for children and families, but also for educational systems and communities, unquote.
The benefits were especially pronounced among Latino children and those from lower socioeconomic backgrounds, the researchers said. An accompanying commentary notes that the advantages of early intervention

0: WKAR Radio Reading Service is intended for the use of persons who are blind, visually impaired, or may not be able to hold a book or newspaper. By continuing to listen, you verify that you qualify within one of these categories. 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
1: April 22nd, and written by Ed DiOrio. Many people will watch the 2026 NFL draft in person or on television, but some can't. Debbie Hill is one of them. Quote, "A lot of us really want to know what the world is like out there beyond just hearing," unquote, she said. Hill and others who are blind or visually impaired can only hear the names called. That's where the Library of Accessible Media for Pennsylvanians at the Carnegie Library in Pittsburgh stepped up. "Sometimes we use real-world elements like the Steelers gear or 3D-printed elements to make tactile displays," LAMP Administrator Mark Lee said. "We started printing a couple of draft picks whom we assume will be in the top 10. The three-dimensional busts of the draft picks took 3 to 6 hours to print. The display includes likely top 10 picks like Fernando Mendoza, David Bailey, and Jeremiah Love. Each bust displays the unique physical features of each player to help the visually impaired feel the prospects. Every bust has a packet of Braille writing with descriptions, including the player's name, number, university he attended, and other facts." Quote, "All of the black ink creates a tactile surface," Lee said. "They'll know Fernando Mendoza's from the Indiana Hoosiers because they'll feel the Indiana logo." It's not just the 3D players that are part of the display. "We also 3D printed Three River Stadium for people, the Civic Arena, and other places that are gone," Lee said. "We had someone feeling Three River Stadium for the first time, and they didn't know it was round. That's when you know you're doing what you set out to do with a library, giving people that aha moment or excitement. These are our favorite things to do. We experience that a lot here at the Carnegie Library of Pittsburgh." Quote, "It really makes it even more personal," Hill added. "It just gives us another opportunity to understand even better what's actually going on. We're more involved in the event because we actually get to experience some of the things." The Steelers also donated some helmets, jerseys, and cleats for the exhibit as well. It all comes together for a draft experience that's meant for any kind of fan. Quote, "We would love to see people come in from all over the country to check these out," Lee said. "Everybody interprets things through touch, so it's for everybody, sighted, blind, and visually disabled," unquote. Quote, "They really open the world up," Hill said. "At least we have some basic ideas of what the people are like. It definitely helps us understand and give more depth to the actual experience." Our next story comes from the Missouri Independent, and you can find them online at missouriindependent.com. "Bill to shield Missouri businesses from ADA website lawsuits heads to governor." This is written by Sophia Gromowski and published on April 22nd. A bill that will protect Missouri's small businesses from frivolous lawsuits now awaits the governor's signature after gaining final approval from the legislature on Tuesday. The Act Against Abusive Website and Web Content Litigation addresses an issue that legislators say has harmed small businesses in Missouri and across the country. A growing number of businesses are being sued for minor violations of the Americans with Disabilities Act on their websites. These violations may include incompatibility with screen reader software, insufficient color contrast, or missing captions or transcripts for video and audio content. This makes it difficult for people with disabilities to navigate the websites. More than 100 businesses in Missouri have been the target of such lawsuits, according to the 2025 ADA Website Accessibility Lawsuits Report. Legislators have criticized the suits as cash grabs rather than good faith efforts to improve accessibility. U.S. Representative Sam Graves, a

Republican from Tarkio, is sponsoring a similar bill, the Protecting Small Businesses from Predatory Website Lawsuits Act in Washington. He highlighted the national scope of the problem in a letter to his constituents, which said that the number of website-related suits nationwide has surged from 200 in 2016 to more than 4,000 in 2025. Graves said that more than half of the 4,000 cases were filed by just 33 people. This newly passed Missouri legislation will give businesses 90 days to fix their websites after receiving a non-compliance warning, after which a lawsuit can be filed. Introduced by State Senator Brad Hudson, a Republican from Cape Fear, Senate Bill 907 received unanimous initial approval before passing over to the House, where it underwent two amendments. The House General Laws Committee extended the new protection to all entities registered with the Missouri Secretary of State's office, which includes churches and nonprofit organizations, in addition to businesses. During the floor debate, the House also adopted an amendment to protect web content in addition to websites. This covers small business owners who use large platforms such as Etsy. These platforms allow sellers to set up their own individual storefronts, but do not give them control over website settings to comply with ADA standards. The amended legislation was unanimously approved by the House on April 16th and sent back to the Senate for final approval, where it was also unanimously approved. Hudson called the bill an, quote, all-hands-on-deck effort, unquote, shouting out various senators and representatives who worked on the bill and helped it move through both chambers. Quote, Because of the way this issue has affected business owners throughout the state, there's a lot of legislators weighing in on this one, Hudson said. It's been an all-session effort to get this bill in the right place to provide protections for citizens and businesses across our state. I'm glad that we are now one step away from getting this across the finish line, unquote. Let's continue with the program and let's lighten up a little bit and take a look at NLS Music Notes from the National Library Service for the Blind and Physically Handicapped, which is a service of the Library of Congress. You can find them online at blogs.loc.gov. And this week's story from them, this week's blog post, A Star Was Born Today. It was actually posted on April 23rd, 2020, and it's written by Gilbert Bush. This Friday, or actually this past Friday, April 24th, is the birthday of Barbra Streisand, the legendary award-winning singer, actor, and filmmaker. Born in Brooklyn in 1942, she has described her childhood as, quote, painful, unquote. Her father, a high school English teacher, died when she was 15 months old, so she and her family moved in with her grandparents. Her mother worked as a secretary in the New York City public school system. Barbara says that she felt shy and rejected by other children. As a teenager, Barbara attended Erasmus Hall High School. She also took acting lessons, which her mother disapproved of, paying for them with money that she earned babysitting. It was at Erasmus where she met future collaborator Neil Diamond. She graduated from Erasmus at age 16, fourth in her class. After moving to the theater district in Manhattan, she launched her career by winning a talent show at a nightclub in 1960, though she had never taken a voice lesson and was intent upon becoming an actor. That success led to singing engagements at other nightclubs, roles in musicals, and appearances on television shows, including The Tonight Show and The Ed Sullivan Show. Her first LP, the Barbra Streisand album, was released in 1963 and received two Grammy Awards. She appeared in the Broadway show Funny Girl for more than 2 years. Her recording of the song People was her first top 10 record, and thus began her extraordinary career. A number of songs that Barbra Streisand recorded can be found in the NLS Music Collection. So let's take a look through the list of items
that the music collection has. First, in Braille, Evergreen from A Star is Born, and you can find this at call signs BRM24714 and BRM25788. A Woman in Love by Barry and Robin Gibb, BRM34933. 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And finally, You Don't Bring Me Flowers with Neil Diamond at BRM29134. And in audio, there is The Way We Were, a late beginner piano solo, taught by ear by Bill Brown at DBM03463. Next is People, Easy Piano Solo, taught by ear by Bill Brown at DBM03526. And if you're interested in reading more about Barbara Streisand, try these recorded titles. Barbara, The Way She Is by Christopher Anderson at DB62490. And finally, Hello Gorgeous, Becoming Barbara Streisand by William J. Mann, DB75700. And if you need more information, send an email to nlsm@loc.gov, or you can give them a call at 1-800-424-8567 and pick option 2 for music. Let's pay a visit to the American Council of the Blind at acb.org and their Braille Forum for April 2026. Orienting Yourself by Deborah Armstrong. Have you ever asked to be shown around a facility or outdoor area and still felt disoriented after a helpful someone walked with you and described many things? It used to occur for me too often. But then I began to analyze how I was reacting to being oriented, and I changed my responses. At the college where I work, as I observed our staff orienting new blind students to the campus, including outdoor paths and indoor buildings, I realized that there were many takeaways that I could share. First, stay curious. It's often tempting to passively walk along during a tour, listening tentatively but staying quiet and polite. After all, if you're a tourist, it's important to let the tour leader do their thing. If you're in a museum, the docent is giving the tour, not you. But this behavior won't work when you must learn your way around a new place. So you need to ask questions of your guide. The guide may, for example, say, "We're turning right here." That's your cue to ask questions about the turn. What happens if you inadvertently pass the turn? Will you encounter a water fountain, a doorway, a particular shrub? Once you have that information, you'll know where you are, even if you pass the place where you were supposed to turn. And of course, you'll also want to ask what you'll encounter if you turn too soon as well. Find out about signage in your area. My famous example is the sign reading Audio Visual Services near the back of the college library. Many sighted students wander about searching for the library due to the misleading nature of the sign. But if I wave my phone around while using an AI app and it reads that sign to me, I know I'm near the library building. Likewise, if my cane touches the statue of a turtle located in the center of a large patio area, I know which patio I'm on. Because that area is particularly disorienting, I've also taught my dog to take me up to the turtle so I can touch it.
So ask your guide to show you any unusual landmarks that can help you stay oriented. Ask too about entrances and steps. One building may have many ways in and out, and knowing about all of them helps build your mental map. Many places have both stairs and ramps, so if you go down the stairs one day and up the corresponding ramp the next day, you won't think you are somewhere unfamiliar. So be sure to ask your guide questions about buildings, signage, and other landmarks, even if they were only visual. The next time you are lost, you can ask your phone or another person what they see, and that can help orient you as well. And your knowledge can also help orient even sighted people. Next, simplify. Maybe a route seems unnecessarily complicated. For example, instead of crossing a huge parking lot to get to the big box store, ask a helper if there's a back entrance with a sidewalk leading to it. Many sighted helpers often want to show you the shortest route, rather than a possibly longer and definitely safer route that is easier to master. A route with fewer landmarks, like a parking lot where you must weave around cars, can be more disorienting and dangerous than having to walk an extra half mile. Next, pay attention. My mind tends to wander when it shouldn't. But if I'm getting oriented, I try to focus on sounds, smells, and other cues like the presence of a slope, whether a path is concrete or asphalt, the direction of the sun, the width and length of a hallway, and the distance I travel between two landmarks. If you're with a trained O&M instructor, they are likely to point out these features, but not if you are being oriented by a coworker or friend. So it's good to think about all the cues that can tell you where you are. Our campus has three decorative fountains, all in the middle of large plazas, but each has a different sound pattern, which gives me important clues about my location. Doors to various buildings have distinctive squeaks, and even their air conditioning units have different sounding rumbles. My footsteps on a covered walkway sound different from footsteps in the open, and changes in light patterns can also clue anyone with residual vision in on their location. Next, take notes. You won't remember all the details, so having a recording to refer to later can really help. If the person orienting you is okay with being recorded, take advantage of that. Otherwise, you can use AI technology or your own memory to log directions and descriptions. If you struggle with cardinal directions, take some time to log them and pay attention to them. Depending on whether you are facing a particular street, the bus stop could be on the right or left, but it is always north of that side of the intersection. Next, and finally, practice. Last of all, get out and walk around. The only way to build a mental map is to explore, to make those wrong turns and learn what is where. People who drive do the very same thing. If they drive a great deal, they build a strong mental map. If instead they only drive one route, that's the only route they learn. So, a sighted driver can get just as lost in a city as a blind person if they haven't traveled around enough. Avoid feeling frustrated. Don't consider yourself bad at staying oriented without one of these tools. If a route is complicated, don't wait until you have to be on time to travel it. Explore when your time is free and you will avoid the stress of being lost. Explore different ways to arrive at the same location, and don't be afraid to ask someone to help you learn these different ways. As I walk around campus, sighted staff often ask me where something is located, simply because they've learned that I know that sort of stuff. There's always a construction project underway, so a cyclone fence often blocks a familiar route, flummoxing my sighted coworkers too. Rome wasn't built in a day, and it took me several years to master its 112 acres. I'm still learning new routes. Orienting myself is simply a matter of mastering a few skills. It's not rocket science.
And that about wraps up this week's edition of the Blindness and Disability News Hour. This program covers the week of April 26th, 2026. My name is Bill. Thanks for joining us this week. This program, as always, is a production and presentation of Mind's Eye Radio in Belleville, Illinois. Hope everyone has a good rest of your week and a good weekend. Weather's going to be a little off and on all week, and I know some of you are still without electricity, so hang in there. You'll get the lights back on soon. In the meantime, be good, be safe, keep your pets hydrated. See you, bye.

0: Bad news for the Western snowpack. I'm Randy Simon, and this is Earthwise, a look at our changing environment. The Western American snowpack is nature's reservoir, providing 60 to 70% of the region's water supply. Winter precipitation is stored there and is released slowly during the spring and summer. The snowpack feeds the region's rivers, fills reservoirs, supports irrigation for agriculture, enables hydropower, and sustains ecosystems. After the warmest winter on record for many states and a major heat wave in March that left almost no snow in many places, there's real trouble ahead. Most of the Mountain West won't be able to rely on melting snow because there's hardly any there. Almost the whole region is affected, not just isolated pockets. California's Sierra Nevada has only traces of snow. Parts of western Colorado that typically have at least 6 inches of snow are virtually snowless. The situation is the result of a record warm winter for many western states. Much of the time, temperatures were too warm for it to snow, resulting in rain instead. A March heat wave broke monthly temperature records in more than a dozen states, wiping out much of whatever snow there was. As a result, very little fresh water will flow out of the mountains this spring and summer, meaning that vital reservoirs like Lake Powell will see very low water levels. Water agencies in the region are seeking to cut usage and are imposing water restrictions earlier than usual. The conditions have already elevated fire dangers across the region, including much of Nevada, California, Utah, Colorado, Arizona, Wyoming, and Montana. The realities of warmer temperatures that come with climate change are forcing changes in how the West manages water. 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
1: 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Just say play WKAR Radio Reading Service and enjoy. Cloudy skies today with a slight chance of rain. Breezy with a high of 65. Rain early tonight, turning partly cloudy overnight, a low of 47. Clouds and 50 on Wednesday, but the sunshine returns Thursday with a high of 67. 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

0: You are listening to WKAI Radio Reading Service. This is Chris and Barb with the reading of the Detroit News and Free Press. For the next half hour, I will be reading the Michigan News and Detroit Area News. Michigan gas prices dropped since last week but remain high, AAA says, by Aisha Johnson, the Detroit News. Gasoline prices in Michigan dropped 14 cents to $4.73 per gallon for regular unleaded, AAA, the auto group, announced Monday. That is 70 cents more than a month ago and $1.66 higher compared to the same time in 2025, officials said. Motorists in Michigan are paying an average of $71 for a full 15-gallon tank, AAA reported. Michigan's gas prices have been hit harder than most other states because of regional refinery problems that are starting to ease, officials said. Metro Detroit's current average is $4.83 per gallon, AAA said. That is 76 cents more than last week and $1.66 above the same time a year ago. The most expensive gas price averages are in Ann Arbor, $4.79, Metro Detroit, $4.77, and Benton Harbor, $4.76. The least expensive prices are in Marquette, $4.50, Flint, $4.57, and Lansing, $4.67. Gas prices in Michigan have dropped 14 cents compared to last week, giving drivers some relief, said Adrian Woodland, AAA's spokesperson in the release. But with ongoing volatility, prices could change direction again just as quickly. Meanwhile, new data from the Energy Information Administration found gasoline demand dropped from 9.10 million barrels a day to 8.81 million. Total domestic gasoline supply dipped from 222.3 million barrels to 219.8 million. Gasoline production also declined last week, averaging 9.6 million barrels daily. Bucket list travel plans. Two spots in Michigan could be near top of list. Jenna Prezzazzini, USA Today Network. A recent survey found that two Michigan bucket list sites are among the best in the nation to enjoy this summer during the nation's semi-quincentennial. Trusted House Sitter, a pet and house sitter website, included Pictured Rocks National Lakeshore at number 5 and Torch Lake at number 8 among the top 15 bucket list destinations in the U.S. 2026 marks the 250th anniversary of the United States, with nationwide celebrations taking place on 4th July. As Americans reflect on the country's history and identity, many are also looking closer to home for their next adventure. With only around half of the population holding a passport, there's a growing opportunity for U.S. residents to rediscover what the country has to offer, Trusted House Sitter said. Pictured Rocks National Lakeshore spans 42 miles of Lake Superior shoreline, forests, waterfalls, and sand dunes in the Upper Peninsula. Torch Lake in the northwest Lower Peninsula draws throngs of tourists with its Caribbean blue water and broad, shallow sandbar, a popular spot for boating and swimming. Here's what to know about Michigan's bucket list spots. How did Pictured Rocks rank among bucket list spots? Pictured Rocks National Lakeshore was number 5 on the Trusted House Sitter's rank of the top 15 bucket list destinations nationwide. The lakeshore had the lowest U.S. Google search volume among the top 5 at 40,500 last year, but it climbed the list thanks to a Yelp rating of 4.8 of 5 and a final score of 55.5 out of 100, Trusted House Sitters explained. Where's Pictured Rocks? Pictured Rocks National Lakeshore, along Lake Superior in the Upper Peninsula, covers from Munising to Grand Marais. There are opportunities for camping, hiking, sightseeing, and more. Entry passes are required. How did Torch Lake rank among bucket list spots? Torch Lake ranked number 8 among the 15 top bucket list destinations, Trusted House Sitter said. The lake had a U.S. Google search volume of 74,000 for last year, a Yelp rating of 4.8, and a final score of 46.4 out of 100, trusted house sitters noted. It's the only top 10 destination with a negative search trend, down 18%, but that may signal a loyal repeat visitor base rather than fading appeal, the survey said. Where is Torch Lake? Torch Lake, Michigan's longest inland lake at 18 miles, sits east of the Grand Traverse Bay between Elk Rapids and Bel Air in northwest Michigan. Each year, thousands of tourists flock to the lake, swimming and boating in its crystal turquoise waters and sunbathing on its sandbar. How did Trusted House Sitters come up with the ranking? Trusted House Sitters, a pet and house sitter platform, ranked the top 15 most mentioned destinations by an analysis of the key words, hidden gems, and bucket list destinations on Google. Examining U.S. Google search volumes and trends via keywordtool.io, as well as the destination's Yelp ratings, according to Trusted House Sitters. With destinations with lower Google search volume and a higher Google search trend indicated a hidden gem spot, the company suggested. Trusted House Sitters cited travel company Rustic Pathways for U.S. passport holder data, the company said. The U.S. Department of State says it has issued over 27 million passports in the 2025 fiscal year, as well as 24 million in the 2024 fiscal year and 24 million in the 2023 fiscal year per its website. There's more to this article, but we're going to move on at this moment. Helicopter with a hoop is helping track Michigan water shortage issues. Carol Thompson, The Detroit News. A low-flying helicopter dragging a giant hoop above southwest Michigan isn't monitoring the skies. It's taking an intricate look below ground. The Michigan Department of Environment, Great Lakes, and Energy and U.S. Geological Survey are using the helicopter and hoop to track groundwater in the region, an agricultural area where farmers rely on irrigation and some communities face water shortages. Understanding how water flows through sand, gravel, and rock below the surface will help regulators decide when to approve or deny high-capacity wells, respond to pollution, and help communities find drinking water or plans for potential problems. The Southwest Michigan Project is part of a statewide effort to track the availability and movement of Michigan's groundwater. If we don't know where the areas are that stop water from moving underground, it makes it a lot harder for us to determine if water use in one place is going to cause impact to a stream 100 or 500 or 1,000 feet away, said Laura Campbell, Michigan Farm Bureau Senior Conservation and Regulatory Relations Specialist, and a member of the board that oversees the state's water use program. Is it going to impact an aquifer? Is it going to impact your neighbor? Those are the kinds of things we need to know. The helicopter is towing a hoop, carrying equipment that generates a magnetic field, sort of like a giant metal detector. It measures how well the ground conducts electricity. Those readings show geologists what material lies beneath the ground and how likely groundwater is to move through it. So sand and gravel allow water to flow more easily than bedrock, which blocks it. It's measuring the geology, and then we can use that geology to interpret where they would more likely find groundwater, says Sydney Ruhala, Eagle Groundwater Data Unit Supervisor. Groundwater shortages dot the Great Lakes State. The Great Lakes give Michiganians the illusion of water abundance, said Mike Schurberg, director of the University of Michigan's Water Center. Almost half of Michigan residents drink groundwater sourced through municipal or private wells. Water access is becoming a more pressing issue as the warming climate leads to increases in both floods and drought, and as the tech industry eyes Michigan for locating water-intensive hyperscale data centers. You can have all the water in the world out in the Great Lakes, but if your local well runs dry, you don't have water in your house, Sherberg said. These issues play out at the local level. We have areas of water scarcity right here in the Great Lakes region. In southern Monroe County, Michigan's southeastern corner, a spate of residents recently have been forced to dig deeper wells as theirs went dry. Whiteford Township officials are investigating the cause. Many residents said a local stone quarry's dewatering wells are to blame. Across the state in central Ottawa County, residents face a long-standing shortage despite living close to Lake Michigan. Homeowners in newly built subdivisions in Allendale Township first reported losses of water pressure about 20 years ago, said Paul Sachs, Ottawa County Director of Strategic Impact. A soybean farmer in nearby Polkton Township then reported his crop burnt to a crisp after he irrigated his fields. The problem was the Marshall Sandstone Aquifer. The cache of water below central Ottawa County is naturally capped by a thick layer of clay, which blocks water from returning to the aquifer fast enough to match the rate at which people are sucking it out. That was a surprise to county workers who, like those in other communities, had assumed homeowners could easily find water if they drilled deeply enough, Sachs said. Historically, we've just built as a county like all counties and communities do across Michigan and say, well, if there's not municipal water available, just drill a well and you'll be fine, he said. We're the Great Lakes State. It was never any consideration. People are using the Marshall Aquifer's water faster than it can be replenished, Sox said. When too much is pumped, the water level drops and then draws minerals that naturally exist in the surrounding rock. The water then becomes briny, which damages crops. Few farmers use Marshall Aquifer water because it is known to be salty, Sox said. Residential water use is pressuring the Marshall Aquifer, primarily in the summer months when homeowners water their lawns and landscaping, he said. There's more to this article, but we're going to move on at this moment. Wildfire near Tomahawk Creek, 90% contained. Fire crew still on scene. Sarah Moore, USA Today Network. Firefighters contained 90% of a 190-acre wildfire that erupted over the weekend near the Tomahawk Lake State Forest Campground in Michigan's northeast Lower Peninsula, the Department of Natural Resources said on May 11th. The fire is mostly contained. We're monitoring it and extinguishing spots now, DNR Atlanta Unit Fire Supervisor Jennifer Hansen said. Crews will remain on scene May 11th and May 12th to continue monitoring the area. Officials said the 20 to 30 temperatures Monday night, May 11th, helped slow the spread of the fire. The blaze started near the popular fishing and hunting destination, Tomahawk Creek Flooding State Forest Campground, southeast of Onaway. Trees like jack pine, hardwoods, and blueberry bog plants were the main fuel sources. There were no reports of evacuations, damaged structures, or injuries, according to the release. However, one vehicle was burned. The cause of the fire remains under investigation. The fire is the second major blaze in northern Michigan. From May 4th to 7th, the Mapes wildfire that burned about 124 acres in Oscoda County, destroying a cabin and a house and prompting an evacuation on May 4th. The cause of the wildfire was believed to be a power line that arced, according to U.S. Forest Service Huron Manistee National Forest District Ranger Grayling Brandt, but the cause remains under investigation. Here's more on wildfire season in Michigan. What is the current wildfire danger in Michigan? The MISOIST Great Lakes Fire and Fuels map shows Michigan under high or very high fire risk as of May 12th. Portions of the eastern Upper Peninsula and the northwest Lower Peninsula are at a lower medium risk. The map provides updated information about Michigan wildfire risk statewide each day. How can I find out if there's a wildfire nearby? There are several online sources available amid Michigan's wildfire season, including Mapifier, Current Large Wildfire Map, Great Lakes Fire and Fuel Map, Michigan Department of Natural Resources Fire Management, Michigan Prevention, Michigan Bureau of Fire Services, DNR fire conditions, Michigan burn permits, Michigan prescribed fire council, National Red Service red flag warning. There's more to this article, but we're going to move on to Detroit area news at this time. One moment as we start moving. Suspect in Huntington Place arson charge, Charles E. Ramirez, the Detroit News. A man accused of setting ablaze inside Huntington Place last month has been charged, officials said. Deshaun Victor Harrison was arraigned Saturday in 36th District Court in Detroit, according to officials and court records. The 32-year-old is charged with third-degree arson and arson preparation to burn real property, Detroit Fire Department officials said. A magistrate set Harrison's bond at $100,000 and scheduled his next court hearing for Monday, court records said. If convicted, he faces up to 10 years in prison for the third-degree arson charge and up to 10 years for preparation to burn real property. Court records did not list a lawyer for Harrison on Tuesday, but said he had requested the judge appoint one for him. Authorities allege Harrison intentionally set a fire at about 9 a.m. on April 28th at the downtown venue, formerly known as Cobo Center. Security video showed a suspect dressed in black entering the concourse on the first floor, investigators said. He had a black backpack with several white logos on it and a gray face mask on his face. Authorities said the man walked toward the exit, took water bottles filled with what they believed was gasoline from the bag, and doused a carpet with their contents. He allegedly lit the liquid on fire and left the area. Officials said Huntington Place security officers responded and extinguished the fire immediately. The blaze caused minimal damage and no one was hurt. Harris's case follows others in Michigan in which residents were accused of arson. On Monday, Detroit fire officials said a suspect who set fire at a popular southwestern Detroit supermarket was arrested. This month, a man accused of firebombing a Brighton Township home as well as harassing and stalking a minor pleaded guilty to charges. In March, a Detroit man who spent nearly 9 years in prison for second-degree arson was released and granted a new trial after his attorneys argued the investigation into his case was flawed. Man accused in 1993 killing of Detroit punk musician arrested in Panama. Dave Boucher, Detroit Free Press. A man on the lam for decades, accused of killing a Detroit hardcore punk rock star, was apprehended recently by federal authorities in Panama, according to a news release from the U.S. Marshals Service. In late April, the Marshals, working with Panamanian officials, arrested Richard Verstein. The 56-year-old is accused of killing his roommate, Rodney Barger, in September 1993. Police arrested Verstein at the time, but he fled before trial, according to a release from the marshals. A warrant was issued in 1994, and he's been on the run ever since. The Free Press could not immediately identify whether Verstein had a lawyer. Barger, 23 at the time he died, was also known as Ron Beauty. He headlined several bands in the Detroit area in the late 1980s and early 1990s, including Cold as Life, gathering something of a following before his death, according to a 2015 piece in Detroit Metro Times. If Detroit punk in the late 80s and early 90s was Sherwood Forest, Ron was equal parts Robin Hood, Little John, and the Sheriff of Nottingham, the piece states. A 2023 piece in Revolver magazine labeled Barger as a fabled wildman vocalist. Many of Cold as Life's craziest stories, intra-band bras, confrontations at shows, heavy drinking, are credited to Barger's erratic behavior, but his talents as a belligerent vocalist, an underclass poet, remain obvious, the piece stated. The Metro Times story says Barger was shot in his sleep. The marshals took over the warrant in 2022 using state-of-the-art techniques to track Weinstein to Panama. He was detained in a dog park in Panama City without incident, according to a news release. He admitted to having fake identification documents and entering Panama illegally in 2005, the release states. There's more to this article, but we're going to move on at this time. Wayne County sued over secret bus tax meeting, Kara Burke, the Detroit News. A group of Wayne County residents filed a lawsuit claiming the county and Board of Canvassers approved ballot language for a proposed $570 million bus tax they say occurred during an illegal secret meeting in March. The lawsuit filed Friday in Wayne County Circuit Court seeks to have a circuit court judge declare that the Wayne County Transit Authority violated Michigan's open meeting law when it approved language for a countywide millage that would subsidize smart bus services, and for the judge to invalidate any actions the authority took during the March meeting. When a public body holds meetings, it is supposed to notify the public in advance of the date, time, and agenda so they can attend or comment. Attorney Matthew Wilk, who filed the lawsuit, said he was keeping an eye on the Wayne County Transit Authority's website for notice about a meeting when they were talking about the proposed millage language, but he never saw one. When he filed a public records request, the response from the county claimed it did not have records corresponding with his request for a calendar or schedule with dates and times of future meetings. Wilk learned about the Transit Authority's March 19th approval of the Smart Millage Renewal Ballot language the next day when a transit advocacy group made a social media post about it, according to the lawsuit. Residents were deliberately kept in the dark. The law requires transparency, honesty, and public participation, especially when a government body is attempting to impose a new tax, Wilk said in a statement. Instead, the WCTA hid its actions, denied FOIA requests, and approved ballot language that misleads voters about the true nature of this tax. Over 1 million residents in opt-out communities would be hit with a brand new tax, yet the ballot language falsely claims it is a replacement. That is unacceptable. A senator, chairman of the Wayne County Transit Authority, said in a statement that the county has not been served with the suit. Once served, we will vigorously defend any allegations and remain confident the facts and truth will come to light through the legal process, Turf said in the statement. The Wayne County Transit Authority has been transparent and followed all disclosure and notice requirements under Michigan law. Public transit provides an affordable transportation option for tens of thousands of Wayne County residents at a time of rising gas prices and car insurance. We will not be intimidated or deterred from our mission of preserving an important lifeline for seniors and people with disabilities who cannot easily drive on their own. The Wayne County Board of Canvassers and SMART did not respond for comment. There's more to this article, but we're going to move on. Easter Market Flower Day, your guide to a Detroit tradition. Gary Miles, The Detroit News. Detroit. Easter Market Flower Day is ready to bloom this weekend, but there's still an opportunity to avoid the biggest crowds by taking advantage of less populated weekday events. Flower Day is a Detroit tradition as thousands attend the event each year in May to purchase blossoms from more than 150 vendors. The rite of spring in Detroit includes more than just blooms. It typically includes live events and musical performances as well. When is Flower Day at Easter Market? Easter Market Flower Day is Sunday, May 17th, 2026, from 7 a.m. to 5 p.m. Additional Flower Tuesday markets are scheduled for May 12th, 19th, and 26th, but only run from 9 a.m. until 3 p.m. Tips for Easter Market Flower Day. Frequent attendees offer several suggestions for successfully navigating Flower Day. Bring cash. Not all vendors can process credit card purchases. 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Parking at the market is at a premium and may not be worth the hassle. Find a spot on a street nearby if you can. 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You'll need it to purchase, carry, and shop. Go early. Although it technically doesn't open until 7 a.m., some shoppers suggest going as early as 3 a.m. to 6 a.m. when vendors are still setting up to find the best blooms. Where is Easter Market? The Easter Market is located at 2934 Russell Street, Detroit, Michigan, 48207. at the northeast corner of Interstate 75 and Cratchit Avenue near downtown Detroit. Normal market hours are Saturday, 6 a.m. to 4 p.m. How much does it cost to go to Flower Day? There is no charge to participate in Flower Day aside from the cost of any flowers you buy. That's assuming you can find parking, which can be at premium surrounding the market. Detroit Flower Day tradition was born in 1967. The Easter Market describes Flower Day as a tradition that has long anchored its historic public market in Detroit. The event typically falls on a Sunday in mid-May. With Easter Market's social post noting, it is held each year on the Sunday after Mother's Day, a pattern that aligns with the May 17, 2026 date. What happens on Flower Day? Flower Day features vendors from the Metro Detroit Flower Growers Association from all over the Midwest, offering one of the largest flower selections in the region. The market also features added festivities for all ages, including live music, food options, and more than 150 flower vendors throughout the sheds. Extra Flowers Tuesdays in May. To give shoppers a less crowded option, Easter Market is extending the celebration with four Flower Tuesday markets on May 5th, 12th, 19th, and 26th from 9 to 3 in sheds 5 and 6. This weekday markets feature plants from Easter Market growers, smaller crowds, and easier parking. And organizers note that flower vendors will also be in shed 6 every day beginning in May from sunrise to sunset. Michigan Feeling to Protect Metro Detroit from Ozone Pollution Group says, Keith Matheny, Detroit Free Press. The state of Michigan's Environmental Regulatory Agency says the Metro Detroit area's ozone pollution problems are under control, and any exceedances can be explained by international wildfire smoke. But an environmental nonprofit says the excessive ozone remains a chronic health-harming problem, and that group is now planning to sue the U.S. Environmental Protection Agency over Michigan's failure to do more. The nonprofit Sierra Club sent required notice April 21st that it intends to sue the EPA over the Federal Environmental Regulatory's failure to determine whether Southeast Michigan has attained federal ozone pollution standards. The Federal Clean Air Act requires 60-day notice before such a lawsuit against the regulator. Nicholas Leonard, executive director of the nonprofit Great Lakes Environmental Law Center, filed the notice on behalf of the Sierra Club. He noted that the Michigan Department of Environment, Great Lakes, and Energy, EGLE, administers and enforces Clean Air Act regulations in the state on behalf of the EPA. Essentially, Michigan has tried to evade requirements aimed at lowering ozone pollution in the past. He said, we haven't seen Michigan take the actions that the Clean Air Act typically requires. They are kind of paying for that now because ozone levels haven't lowered. Ozone levels have stayed persistently high. Ground-level ozone, the main ingredient in smog, is created by chemical reactions between oxides of nitrogen, NOx, and volatile organic compounds, VOC. This happens when pollutants emitted by cars, power plants, industrial boilers, refineries, chemical plants, and other sources chemically react in the presence of sunlight and heat, often on hot, sunny summer days. Exposure to pollution can cause breathing difficulties, increase the frequency and severity of asthma attacks, and worsen conditions such as emphysema and chronic bronchitis. Children, the elderly, and those with pre-existing conditions are most at risk of negative health effects from smog. National Ambient Air Quality Standards are EPA set limits for 6 common criteria pollutants: carbon monoxide, lead, nitrogen dioxide, ozone, particulate matter, and sulfur dioxide. Designed to protect public health, primary standards, and welfare, secondary standards. These standards are reviewed every 5 years. The standard for ozone is 70 parts per billion. There's more to this article, but we have run out of time. And that will end the Michigan reading of the Michigan News and Detroit Area News from WKAR Radio Reading Service. Here is Barb with international and national news and sports.
1: Thank you, Chris. Supreme Court extends pause on decision narrowing abortion pill access. The U.S. Supreme Court on Monday extended a pause on a ruling that would curb the abortion pill mifepristone from being prescribed through telemedicine and dispensed through the mail in a challenge by a Republican-led Louisiana lawsuit to a federal rule that had eased access. Justice Samuel Alito kept the matter on hold until May 14th, meaning the pill can continue to be dispensed by mail pending a further order by the court. The nine justices are considering a request by two manufacturers of the medication to lift a decision by the New Orleans-based Fifth U.S. Circuit Court of Appeals to block a 2023 rule issued by the U.S. Food and Drug Administration during Democratic former President Joe Biden's administration. The appeals court ruling on May 1st reinstated an older requirement that patients receive mifepristone only after an in-person visit with a clinician. Drug makers Danco Laboratories and GenBio Pro appealed the Fifth Circuit action restricting access to mifepristone. The Supreme Court, in an interim decision on May 4th, put the Fifth Circuit action on hold to give the justices more time to decide how to proceed. Medication abortion, typically a two-drug regime consisting of mifepristone followed by misoprostol, accounts for about two-thirds of U.S. abortions, and any restriction on how the pill is dispensed could significantly reduce access nationwide. The case has put the contentious issue of abortion back in front of the justices, with the November midterm congressional elections looming and President Donald Trump's fellow Republicans fighting to retain control of Congress. The Supreme Court in 2024 unanimously rejected a previous attempt by anti-abortion groups and doctors to roll back FDA regulations that had eased access to the drug. Battles over abortion rights follow the Supreme Court's 2020 ruling that overturned its 1973 Roe v. Wade precedent that legalized abortion nationwide, prompting 13 states to enact near total bans on the procedure, while several others sharply restrict access. Louisiana sued the Food and Drug Administration in 2025, claiming that the 2023 rule that eliminated the in-person dispensing requirement was illegal and has allowed medication abortions to skyrocket, despite the state's near total ban on abortion. And moving on. Dutch hospital quarantines 12 over breach of hantavirus protocol. A Dutch hospital quarantined 12 staff members in a preventative measure after blood and urine from a hantavirus patient were handled without observing strict protocols. The hospital staff members will be quarantined for 6 weeks. The Regulum Hospital in the city of Nijmegen said, adding that the infection risk was very low and patient care continued uninterrupted. The World Health Organization increased its tally of confirmed cases of the Andes strain of hantavirus to 9, up by 2 from the previous day. It did not identify the new cases, but the tally followed announcements of positive tests for a Spaniard and a U.S. citizen. International medical officials are working to contain the outbreak of the virus, which hit the Honduras luxury cruise ship, which has set off for the Netherlands after discharging its final passengers in Spain's Canary Islands. The virus can be deadly, although authorities say it does not spread easily from person to person, so poses little risk of an epidemic. The Radboud Hospital admitted the patient, a passenger from the ship, on May 7th. We will carefully investigate the course of events to learn from this so that it can be prevented in the future, said Bertijn Lehuis, the chair of the hospital's executive board. After the last passenger disembarked the ship in Spain's Canary Islands, the Honduras set sail for the Netherlands late on Monday evening with 25 crew, a doctor, and a nurse. It is expected to arrive in the Netherlands by May 17th, ship owner Oceanwide Expeditions said. Two planes carrying 28 passengers and crew from aboard the Honduras arrived in the Netherlands from the Canary Islands on Tuesday, shortly after midnight. 8 are Dutch citizens.

0: 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By continuing to listen, you verify that you qualify within one of these categories. 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
1: Deal as Trump says ceasefire on life support. Hopes for a peace deal on Iran faded on Tuesday after Donald Trump said a ceasefire with Iran was on life support, as Tehran rejected a U.S. proposal to end the conflict and stuck to a list of demands the U.S. president described as garbage. Iran has called for an end to the war on all fronts, including Lebanon, where U.S. ally Israel is fighting Iran-backed Hezbollah militants. Tehran has also emphasized its sovereignty over the Strait of Hormuz, demanded compensation for war damage, and an end to the U.S. naval blockade, among other conditions. Trump said Iran's response threatened the status of a ceasefire announced on April 7th. I would call it the weakest right now, after reading that piece of garbage they sent us. I didn't even finish reading it, Trump, who has repeatedly threatened to end the ceasefire, told reporters. The U.S. had proposed an end to fighting before starting talks on more contentious issues, including Iran's nuclear program. Brent crude oil futures extended gains in early Asian trade on Tuesday, climbing above $107 a barrel as the deadlock left the Strait of Hormuz largely closed. Before the war began on February 28th, the narrow waterway carried one-fifth of the world's oil and liquefied gas shipments and has since become a central pressure point in the conflict. Disruption caused by the near closure of the strait has forced oil producers to cut exports, and OPEC oil output dropped further in April to the lowest in more than two decades, a Reuters survey showed on Monday. And there's more to this story, but I better get on to the next news story. In turf battle over AI, U.S. spy agencies vow for more sway than commerce. As President Donald Trump prepares to travel to a summit in China, his administration is sharply split over a plan to give U.S. intelligence agencies a bigger role in evaluating AI models, according to two people familiar with the matter, who spoke on the condition of anonymity to discuss a proposal that is not yet public. Trump could sign an executive order addressing AI security as soon as Monday, but the administration's response to new advanced AI models remains in flux and a topic of extensive debate, according to multiple people with knowledge of the conversations. The debate within the administration pits Commerce Department officials against national security aides in a battle, which one person described as a knife fight, to determine which part of the government will have sway over technology that Silicon Valley leaders say can transform the economy. The debate has taken on greater urgency as Trump prepares for his meeting with Chinese President Xi Jinping and as U.S. companies brace for Chinese competitors to release models with capabilities similar to Anthropic's Mythos and other advanced artificial intelligence models. The White House in recent weeks has grappled with new cybersecurity threats posed by Mythos and similarly advanced models. Anthropic has said that Mythos is more effective than humans at identifying vulnerabilities in software, creating widespread concerns that it could be used by even inexperienced hackers to launch complex attacks on the energy grid, banks, and government agencies. In response, the White House's Office of National Cyber Director

0: has proposed developing a large center within the Office of the Director of National Intelligence that would evaluate new AI models, giving intelligence agencies a significant new role in AI policy. That proposal has faced opposition from officials at the Commerce Department, which houses an AI center that evaluates new models through voluntary agreements with companies, according to some of the people who spoke to the Washington Post. There is no daylight between the Department of Commerce and this administration on AI policy, the department said in a statement to the Post. From export controls to the AI exports program, we are laser focused on ensuring American leadership. The ODNI referred inquiries to the White House. The Commerce Department's AI Center has built an evaluation system and hired AI experts with advanced degrees, said one person, and some in the agency have argued that infrastructure makes the agency better positioned to get on with testing. But the intelligence community has a deep bench of technical personnel, though it has a limited number of experts with experience at the nexus of both AI and cybersecurity, said former intelligence officials. Their ranks have been thinned by DOGE culls, hiring freezes, and inadequate compensation, and those that remain are strained as the government attempts to simultaneously accelerate AI adoption and understand frontier risks, the former officials said. And there's more to this story, but I need to get on to the last news story here. Most deportees under Trump are men, leaving women to care for families alone. The Trump administration's vast deportation effort has led to the removal of an unusually high number of undocumented men who have lived and worked in the United States for years, according to a Washington Post analysis, upending the livelihoods and routines of scores of families. Men account for 9 out of every 10 people who have been deported by federal immigration officers since President Donald Trump began his second term last year. That ratio is not new. Women have historically represented a smaller share of those in detention, even as rising numbers of families have arrived in recent years. But the characteristics of the men being taken into custody have changed, and the number of detainees has skyrocketed. The Post's analysis of immigration and customs enforcement data shows that almost a quarter of the 300,000 men removed since January 2025 had lived in the United States for at least 3 years. In the last year of the Biden administration, less than a tenth of all deported men had been in the country for that long before they were removed. And there's more to this story, but I need to move on to sports now. Michigan State Athletic Director Jay Batt projects Spartan Stadium upgrades by 2029. Upgrades to Spartan Stadium are in the planning phases and projected to be finished by 2029, Michigan State Athletic Director Jay Batt said Friday, May 8th. However, Batt said he anticipates the Spartans football team will be able to play through the construction when it gets underway, whenever that might be. We still have a lot of dollars to raise, Batt told the Detroit Economic Club at Motor City Casino. Funding the project, which Batt said will cost in the $500 $1 million range is a major part of both President Kevin Guskowitz's $4 billion Uncommon Will, Far Better World capital campaign. Guskowitz told business leaders that MSU is nearing the halfway mark toward that goal, with $1.9 billion raised so far. Batt, who is approaching his one-year anniversary on the job, said he has spent a significant amount of time in his new position working to create the Spartan Ventures nonprofit and to find new streams of revenue. The launch for that is July 1st, and Batt said the mission is to raise revenue to support the entire athletic department during the ever-changing college sports landscape and to help bring along the latest round of upgrades for the football stadium that originally was built in 1923. There's a lot of ideas, Batt said. I think you've seen some of the renderings that have been out. There are a lot of priorities. I think Spartan Stadium is an incredible game day experience. We just need to evolve it and update it. Guskowitz is pushing for a Spartan Stadium district next to the stadium in the space where IM West, which will be demolished, is currently. That plan would include hotels and restaurants in a public-private partnership in the center of campus. Guskowitz also said it could include new student housing options, and he hopes to have more concrete plans to the MSU Board of Trustees sometime in the next 4 or 5 months. It's about how do you get people back to campus as often as possible, Guskowitz said. It's not just about hockey, basketball, and football. It's about creating a district there that creates the athletic opportunities with the rest of campus. And there's more to this, but I need to move on to the next sports story coming up here. Whoop, as soon as it clicks. There we go. For Michigan, under OC Jason Beck, tight end could be Swiss Army knife. Every offseason for Michigan football comes with curiosity and hope. Much of it is focused on offense. Heading into 2026, there's optimism about Bryce Underwood's development at quarterback. There's belief about the running back's room that has the potential to be one of the best in the Big Ten. There's confidence in a wide receiver room that's been revamped. There's a level of trust that the offensive line will take a step forward with so many familiar faces returning after a year of learning on the job. But a position group that was relatively quiet, at least in the headlines, throughout the spring was tight end. That's unusual in Ann Arbor. Each of the last 4 years, the Wolverines have had a tight end selected in the NFL draft, which includes three going in one of the first two rounds after Marlon Klein was drafted number 59 overall last month by the Houston Texans. What does that mean for this year's group of the Wolverines? Well, according to new offensive coordinator Jason Beck, his philosophy is not one that is predicated on position groups, but rather those who possess the skill set to influence the game. If the tight end group's a strong position, let's get 12 personnel, Beck said in the spring. Whatever those skill players are that are going to help you score points to win games, let's get those guys on the field and adapt it to them. Last year at Utah, Beck moved tight end Hunter Andrews all across the formation throughout the season. He ended up along the line, out wide, in the slot, in the backfield, and even at quarterback in a pseudo-wildcat package. And there is more to this story, but I need to move on to the next sports story. Just a second here. Okay. Refs didn't cost Pistons win. They did it themselves, and they know it. No, the Detroit Pistons didn't lose because of the refs. They lost because they didn't play well enough, or hard enough, or with enough force. Yeah, that's the word. They lost because they didn't bring it to start the game, to start the second half, or in between, or in the end. Well, maybe a tiny bit in the end, but then it was too late, and Cleveland already had the game won. The Pistons can tell themselves whatever they want about the free throw disparity in their 112-103 loss Monday, May 11th at Rocket Arena. It was 34-12 if you didn't keep count, but it won't matter. Just like it didn't matter when star Cleveland guard Donovan Mitchell complained about the officials and not getting fouled after game one, in which the Pistons bullied the Cavaliers and outshot them from the free throw line. Remember what that sounded like? Like the lament of losers. His complaint didn't matter because his team didn't play with any more spirit in game two. The Pistons played with more juice and forced more Cleveland turnovers again, just like game one, and made shots late in the game and carried themselves like they had all season, like the Detroit Pistons, like it was their game. That's why they left Detroit for Cleveland, leading 2-0 and feeling good, a little too good. Now they know. Not that they were overconfident, but now they know what it takes to compete on the road in the Eastern Conference semifinals against a talented offensive team desperate to get to its first conference finals in almost a decade, a team aching to change its narrative. Now they know what it feels like to take a 2-0 lead and take to the road and not meet the moment. Officials are human. They read body language, even if they try not to. They are subject to the whims of the subconscious. And when one team is clearly playing with more force than the other, the benefit of the whistle goes to that side. And there is more to this story, but I got to move on to the next news or next sports story. Tarik Skubal, Detroit Tigers ace, could return faster than expected. Could Detroit Tigers ace Tarik Skubal be back from injury much faster than anticipated? His agent thinks so. Skubal recently underwent surgery to remove a bone chip in his left elbow, and though the Tigers have not provided a timetable for his return, the recovery time has historically ranged from 2 to 6 months, depending on the severity of the injury. But Skubal's agent, Scott Boras, thinks Skubal can come back much faster than that. Boras appeared on an episode of ESPN's Baseball Tonight podcast published on Monday, May 11th, telling host Buster Olney that Skubal underwent a new surgical procedure that could significantly reduce his recovery time. The procedure, performed by Dr. Neil L. Attachery, differs significantly from a standard arthroscopic procedure, with Boras explaining how Dr. L. Attachery used a needle-sized device that allowed him to perform the surgery with greater precision than he could have before. He can put the scope in, and it has a camera at the end of it that gives him a 120-degree look at everything, where he can be precise about where the bone chip was, and he could do it this in a way that would not interrupt the tissue as a normal arthroscope would, Boras said. Dr. L. Tache essentially went in and was able to see the particle, extract it, and in effect, the consequence was that it was like Tarek had an injection because the needle is so small. And the procedure, which Boris called the Skubal scope, could allow Skubal to ramp up more quickly than before and returning less than half the time originally thought, although Boris didn't provide a specific time frame for Skubal's recovery. There is more to this story, but I better move on to the next news story, something about the World Cup. Americans abroad, 5. Injury bug strikes at worst possible time. With a month until the World Cup kicks off, this was not the week that U.S. men's national team fans would have hoped for. No less than 4 Americans abroad went down with injuries during the past week. There is nothing severe among the group, but it appears that at best the players will enter the World Cup with a shortage of recent minutes. But for one player, at least, their World Cup dream looks like it's already over. This week's 5 will take a look at an unexpected late injury crisis for the U.S. men's national team. We'll kick off with Johnny Cardoso, not because he is most important player injured this week, but because he seems most likely to miss the World Cup. The Atletico Madrid midfielder suffered a high-grade right ankle sprain during training this week, which could spell the end of his hopes for Mauricio Pochettino's squad. Atletico announced on Monday that Cardoso will undergo surgery. Even low-grade sprains can sideline players for multiple weeks, and for someone like Cardoso, who would have been on the roster bubble even if healthy, a high-grade sprain and surgery is probably too much to recover from. And then I'll just name, I don't have time to go through all of these. And that will end the reading of the Detroit News and Free Press from WKAR Radio Reading Service. Your readers were Chris and Barb.
1: 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Listener discretion is advised. Light rain is likely for the afternoon. We'll see a high of 65. Rain will end tonight. Partial clearing overnight, a low of 47. Clouds and 50 degrees on Wednesday. 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
2: Good morning. This is Ken, being brought to you by the Talking Information Center of Marshfield, Massachusetts. And this morning, under the topic of science, we'll be reading some articles from today's New York Times, Tuesday, May the 5th, 2026, all relating to you, your health, and science. And the first article is entitled, "Is It the Time to Skip 3 Medical Routines?" And it has been rewritten by a partnership with KFF Health News. Some screenings and treatments no longer make sense for patients as they age. Enough time had passed since the patient's previous colonoscopy that she met the criteria to undergo another, said Dr. Stephen Itzkowitz, a gastroenterologist at the Icahn School of Medicine at Mount Sinai in New York. She was in reasonably good health, and the risks of the procedure, bleeding, reaction to anesthesia, perforation of her colon, were fairly low, but she was 85. And she would need to briefly discontinue the blood thinners she took because of the cardiac stents keeping her arteries open. Doing so would increase her risk. Had Dr. Itzkovitz and his patient faced this decision 5 years ago, he might have scheduled the screening without even thinking about it, he said. But recent research has shown again that the benefits of a repeat colonoscopy are slim after age 75. Now, he said, I'm saying to myself, what are we accomplishing here? He's not the only doctor or patient having second thoughts. The risks and benefits of common screenings, procedures, and drugs add up differently at advanced ages, and research continues to point out fresh examples of some that may become unnecessary. Recently, investigators have taken on questions about common skin lesions that probably don't need to be removed. A widely used thyroid medication that many older patients can safely discontinue, and colonoscopies that reduce colon cancer mortality so slightly that the risks may outweigh the benefits. Although they're ugly, but probably harmless, the reddened or rough patches on the skin are called actinic keratosis. Because they result from long-term sun exposure, they usually appear on faces, scalps, forearms, and the back of hands. Such lesions appear most commonly on older patients. One large study of traditional Medicare beneficiaries found that over a five-year period, almost 30% were diagnosed with an actinic keratosis. Then what? The vast majority of the time, they are removed, said Dr. Allison Billy, the dermatologist at the University of Virginia and an author of a recent commentary on the topic in the Journal of the American Medical Association, Internal Medicine. That typically involves cryosurgery, topical creams, or laser therapy. The rationale? The patches could become cancerous, but for the average patient with no history of skin cancer, there is less than a 1 in 1,000 chance of it progressing to skin cancer, said Dr. Billy, citing a 2013 meta-analysis. The lesions are far down, more likely to disappear on their own. The treatment may be more burdensome than the condition itself, she added. Removal is actually extremely painful both during and after. It can cause swelling, irritation, and lasting discoloration. Besides, an actinic keratosis will probably reappear or new ones will emerge. This is a chronic condition, Dr. Billy said. She has proposed active surveillance instead. Primary care doctors could observe the lesions annually for warning signs like bleeding, pain, or rapid growth, which might warrant removal. But in many cases, it's not necessary, she said. We don't always need to do everything we can do. She does recommend using sunscreen, however. Another questionable treatment, patients who take levothyroxine, one of the world's most frequently prescribed drugs, when their thyroid glands can't produce sufficient thyroid hormones. With this condition called hypothyroidism, people gain weight. They have less energy. Their hair and skin are dry, explained Dr. Jacobian Gescalou, a primary care doctor and researcher at Leiden University Medical Center in the Netherlands. Everything slows down. Doctors are increasingly prescribing it for a borderline condition called subclinical hypothyroidism, which usually causes no symptoms but can progress to hypothyroidism. Most patients take the drug for life, but do they have to? Dr. Gesselu's team has found that in many older adults with subclinical hypothyroidism, hormone levels normalize on their own. The researchers have also reported that among older people with the condition, levothyroxine had no benefit on symptoms and no apparent benefit. Like any drug, it can also cause harm. It may interact with other medications that older patients currently take. Moreover, it requires frequent lab tests and follow-ups, more visits and expense, said Dr. Marcia Papalenitu, an endocrinologist at the University of Michigan and an author of an editorial in JAMA accompanying the latest Dutch study. In high doses, it can cause hypothyroidism, which can lead to cardiac arrhythmias and bone loss, she added. Patients taking it also have to adjust their diets and meal schedules. To determine whether some patients could stop taking levothyroxine, the Dutch researchers devised a protocol that gradually reduced doses over 30 weeks, with ongoing lab testing and consultations with doctors. After a year, a quarter of the 370 participants, all over 60, had discontinued the drug while maintaining healthy thyroid function. Most had been on lower dosage to begin with. Patients shouldn't stop taking a levothyroxine on their own, Dr. Papalenitu cautioned. Discontinuation requires tapering off gradually with testing and monitoring. Some patients will always need the drug. But it appears that a select group of adults over 60 may not require this treatment lifelong, the doctor said. A screening with risks. The question of when older patients can safely stop screening for colon cancer has prompted years of debate. The influential United States Preventive Services Task Force gives the screening a lukewarm C rating after age 76, calling the benefit small. Yet almost 60% of older patients who have had previous colonoscopies and face limited life expectancies, less than 5 years, are advised to undergo another screening, a 2023 study found. As a gastroenterologist at the University of California, San Diego, Dr. Samar Gupta regularly encounters this issue with older patients. I know they really have a low risk of colon cancer, and I'm putting them through more risk, he said. The risk of complications following a colonoscopy rise with age. One recent study found that nearly 7% of patients over 75 had a hospitalization or emergency room visit within a month of the procedure. Is it worth it? Dr. Gupta is the lead author of a new study of almost 92,000 Veterans Affairs patients over 75 who had previous colonoscopies. In about 28%, the procedure had found an adenoma, a type of polyp that can become cancerous. Though only a small fraction do, gastroenterologists generally remove them. The researchers found that after 10 years, veterans with a previous adenoma were more likely to develop colon cancer than those without one, though the rate was extremely low in both groups. But just 0.5% of those with the previous adenoma died of colon cancer, compared with 0.4% of those without one. It's a tiny difference, Dr. Gupta said. Even if the procedure goes well, you'll either find nothing or you'll find something that's not going to have real impact on your longevity, said Dr. Itzkovitz, an author of an editorial published alongside the study. Yet he has found that many patients who have had polyps removed want to continue colonoscopies. It is hard to shift established medical norms. Efforts to deprescribe drugs can meet with opposition from both patients and healthcare professionals. Many older women have mammograms past the point of documented benefit, and older men often undergo prostate cancer screening beyond the recommended age. Colonoscopies are less pleasant, so perhaps older patients would be glad to forego them. Even with polyps, the chance of dying from colon cancer is so low compared to everything else that can get you, Dr. Itzkovich said. So she told his 85-year-old patient that she could skip another colonoscopy, and she seemed pleased. So even if the procedure goes well, you'll either find nothing or you'll find something that's not going to have any real impact upon your longevity. End of this article. The next article for this morning's reading is from the Ask Well column of today's New York Times, Tuesday, May 5th, 2026. The question is, I enjoy strength training and do it a few times a week. I'm also active in my daily life, but I don't do cardio workouts. Does it matter? And the rather lengthy answer is as follows. Strength training's popularity has surged in recent years, and for good reason. Research suggests that maintaining muscle is vital to healthy aging. This buzz has led some people to prioritize strength training over aerobic exercise, said Dr. Julia Iafredi, a sports medicine physician at NYU Langone Health. There's been a pendulum swing toward muscle-building workouts, she noted, in part because strength training can be more time-efficient and can lead to more visible results than cardio, she said. Major health organizations recommend 2 strength training sessions and 150 minutes of moderate aerobic activity per week. But many people struggle to carve out time to exercise at all. We asked exercise and sports medicine experts to explain what you might be missing if you focus exclusively on strength training. Strength training helps you maintain strong muscles, which increases your chances of staying active and independent as you age. It can also protect against osteoporosis and lower your risk of falls. Regular muscle strengthening exercise can improve other key health markers too, including your cardiovascular health, said Dr. Christopher Tanian, a sports cardiologist at Northwell Health in New York. It can lower your blood pressure and improve your cholesterol, and lower your risk of diabetes, heart attack, stroke, and some cancers. Strength training alone can lower your risk of death from any cause by about 15%. That's not nothing, Dr. Iafredi said. To maximize your chances of living a long and healthy life, you need aerobic exercise, Dr. Tanigan said. By only strength training, he added, you're leaving something on the table in terms of longevity. Moderate to vigorous aerobic exercise stresses your heart in ways that help it become more efficient. It also keeps your blood vessels healthy and can help you grow new blood vessels throughout your body. Over time, your cardiovascular system is better able to deliver oxygen to your muscles and organs, which helps nearly every body system function more optimally. Without regular aerobic exercise, your heart becomes less efficient and your blood vessels shrink and deteriorate, Dr. Tanian said. Kate Bard, a clinical exercise physiologist at the Hospital for Special Surgery in New York, suggested thinking of your body as a car. It can look great on the outside, she said, but you can't forget that there's an engine inside that also needs to be able to drive it down the street at the speed you would like. Regardless of how strong and how resilient your muscles, bones, and joints. She said, if your cardiovascular system is suffering, eventually you're going to have to slow down. Regularly elevating your heart rate can make everyday activities like climbing stairs, walking uphill, or running for a bus feel easier. Evidence has found that aerobic exercise protects against cardiovascular disease, which is the leading cause of death for both men and women. Some research suggests that strength training offers similar protection, though this connection hasn't been studied as extensively. Aerobic exercise also protects against many types of cancer. But the most effective workout routine combines strength training with cardio. When you do both, your risk of dying from any cause drops by at least 40% compared with doing no exercise. That's astronomical, Dr. Iofredi said. No peptide is going to get that for you. No biohacking is going to get that for you. If getting 150 minutes of aerobic exercise a week feels impossible, try incorporating short bouts of aerobic exercise into your strength session, said Ann Brady, a professor of kinesiology at the University of North Carolina at Greensboro. You could spend 10 to 15 minutes before a strength workout on an exercise bike, a treadmill, or elliptical, or do high-intensity calisthenic exercises like jumping jacks, jump rope, or high knees. Look for ways to add bursts of cardio throughout your day. For example, take a break from sitting at your desk with exercise snacks, a few minutes of high-intensity movement that gets your heart pumping. Dr. Brady also recommended circuit training that involves alternating between strength and aerobic exercises with little to no rest time in between. This type of workout conditions your cardiovascular system more effectively than traditional strength training, she said. While any exercise is better than no exercise, most experts say, if you want to reap the most benefits from moving your body, making time for cardio is worth it. And that is the answer to your question. I enjoy strength training and do it a few times a week. I am also active in my daily life, but I don't do cardio workouts. Does it matter? Apparently, yes, it does. This article has been written by Danielle Friedman. The end of the article. I hear now on the same page, which is page D6 of today's New York Times, Tuesday, May 5th, 2026. It's an article titled, What to Consider Before Trying Sleep Supplements. Many Americans are using aids such as magnesium, melatonin, or CBD. And this article is written by Amanda Shupak. 1 in 8 American adults is regularly taking some kind of sleep aid, like a supplement or an over-the-counter drug, to help them fall or stay asleep, according to a new report from the Centers for Disease Control and Prevention. Dr. Sujay Kansagara, a sleep specialist at Duke University Medical Center, said the findings suggested that many people were trying to hack their way to better sleep, expecting a supplement like melatonin or magnesium to be a magic pill. What they should be doing instead, he added, is working with a doctor to address the root cause of their sleep troubles. Sleep problems are common. Another report released last week by the CDC found that nearly one-third of adults were not getting the minimum 7 hours of sleep a night that doctors recommend. Both reports analyzed survey responses collected from tens of thousands of American adults in 2024. The new data showed that women were significantly more likely than men to have trouble falling asleep and also more likely to take something to help. The most commonly reported were over-the-counter medications or supplements, about 6%, followed by prescription drugs, over 5%, and CBD or cannabis, about 4%. The report found that the use of prescription or over-the-counter sleep aids increased with age, but the reverse was true for marijuana or CBD products. Around 6% of adults ages 18 to 34 use them for sleep, compared with just 2% of those over 65. The popularity of supplements reflects what Gosta Sangara and his colleagues have seen in the clinic. He said that his patients primarily took melatonin and were increasingly interested in magnesium, which is often hyped on social media and promoted by well-known health influencers. There is limited evidence that magnesium, which is often sold as magnesium glycinate or magnesium threonate, helps with sleep. It can be helpful for people who have trouble sleeping because of muscle tension, cramps, or restless leg syndrome, said Dr. Anna Krieger, medical director of the Center of Sleep Medicine at the Weill Cornell Medicine in New York Presbyterian. Dr. Krieger recommends avoiding magnesium oxide, which can cause intestinal discomfort. Another form, magnesium citrate, can have a laxative effect. She said she was skeptical about the value of taking supplements that contain melatonin, a sleepiness-inducing hormone that the body naturally releases at night. Some research suggests that taking melatonin can help people fall asleep several minutes faster, but it doesn't work for everyone and is performed no better than a placebo in other studies. Dr. Hansagara said more of his patients used supplements than over-the-counter sleep aids that are often made with antihistamines, similar to those found in Benadryl. While these can help some people fall asleep, he said, it often leaves them feeling groggy the next day. These drugs can come with risks. He added that there's also no good data on whether CBD helped with sleep. Dr. Kansagara and other experts worried that by relying on supplements, people might fail to recognize a medical issue preventing them from getting enough quality sleep. For example, conditions like sleep apnea or anxiety can affect your ability to get a good night's rest, he noted, as can certain medications, including some antidepressants and decongestants. Your life circumstances or changes to your routine can also affect sleep, Dr. Krieger noted. If we're really stressed out or overworked, or we stay on the computer too late at night, we can't expect to have a great sleep, Dr. Krieger said. If we alternate our sleep schedules from waking up at 7 a.m. during the week to going to bed at 2 a.m. on the weekends and sleeping in, supplements won't fix that. Of course, stress and other factors that can interfere with your rest aren't always in your control. But experts said that sticking to the basic of sleep hygiene as best as you can will have a bigger and longer-lasting benefit than a supplement or medication. Those include keeping a consistent sleep-wake schedule even on the weekends, getting sunlight first thing in the morning, exercising regularly, limiting your use of devices in the hour or so before bedtime, and keeping your bedroom cool and dark. Good information. End of this article. Another article in this morning's New York Times is very timely. It is in the wellness section of the science section of the newspaper, and it's titled Trusting the Doctor's Artificial Intelligent Assistant. Apps that record visits have benefits, but they come with privacy and accuracy concerns. At your next appointment, your doctor may have a new kind of assistant listening in, artificial intelligence. Across the nation, artificial intelligence programs are quietly recording these conversations and turning them into draft medical notes. These tools, known as AI scribes, are becoming more popular, with about 30% of U.S. doctors using them to document patient encounters. For physicians, the appeal is obvious. Doctors spend roughly 2.3 hours on paperwork for every 8 hours of patient care. Several trials have found that AI scribes can ease doctors' documentation burden, reducing stress and burnout. But what do AI scribes mean for patients? The hope is that they will help doctors pay better attention during visits, shorten waits for appointments, and produce more thorough notes, said Dr. Paul Lukak, Chief AI Officer at UCLA Health. But there has been little research on how AI scribes are affecting patient care. The popularity of scribes has also raised concerns about privacy, consent, and accuracy. So we asked experts what patients should know. What is actually being stored? Every healthcare organization and AI scribe company has its own rules, but in general, the audio and transcript of the appointment are only temporarily stored with the company, typically deleted within a few weeks or months. At UCLA Health, for instance, they are kept for 14 days. Dr. Lukak said, while Microsoft said its Dragon Copilot tool, a popular AI scribe, stores the files for up to 90 days. Only the draft note remains in your electronic medical record, along with whatever edits your doctor may have made to it, said Dr. Majid Afshar, a pulmonary and critical care doctor at the University of Wisconsin-Madison. In other words, no raw AI notes, transcripts, or recordings should be kept on file long term. Patients have the right to access their records and see all the notes, but they typically don't have access to the audio recording and transcript, Dr. Afshar said. You could always ask the doctor if you can record the appointment yourself. This is already common practice in some specialties like oncology, where there's often a lot of complex information exchanged quickly, said Dr. Michael Turkin, an internal medical physician at the University of California, San Francisco Health. Will doctors ask for my consent? In most states, only one party needs to consent to a recording. So doctors may not legally be required to tell you they're using an AI scribe. But in practice, your doctor will most likely ask for your consent beforehand, said Sharona Hoffman, a professor of law and bioethics at Case Western Reserve University, given the importance of trust and transparency in medicine. But because of time constraints, the consent process might be simplified. For example, doctors might ask only if you mind if they use a tool to help take notes. Dr. Turkin said instead of clearly disclosing that they're creating an audio recording of the appointment. However, you can always say no or ask to pause the recording during sensitive parts of an appointment. Doctors know that some patients will hold back if they know they're being recorded, and they do not want that. If you have any feeling whatsoever that you're not going to feel comfortable saying everything you need to say, tell the doctor not to record, Dr. Turkin said. Should I be worried about privacy? While AI scribe companies have access to the visit recording, these companies are typically bound by HIPAA, the Federal Health Privacy Law, through a contract with the health system. Some contracts may allow your data to be anonymized and then used to train the AI model. But in general, most health systems will have very strong security protections in place for data collected and generated by AI scribes, Dr. Turkin said. Health information is always a target for hackers because it is sensitive and hard to replace. But the information collected and generated by AI scribes isn't necessarily any more exposed than other medical data, Dr. Hoffman said. The privacy risk is greater if doctors use AI scribes without a formal contract. For example, choosing a tool outside hospital's approved system or using one when their practice hasn't approved any scribed at all, Dr. Lukacs said. In these cases, the scribe company would be bound only by its own terms and services, not HIPAA. If you're worried about privacy, Dr. Lukacs recommends asking your doctor if they have a HIPAA contract with the AI scribe company, officially called a business associate agreement, before they start recording. Should I check the AI note? The AI scribe's note isn't supposed to slide into your medical record untouched. The clinician has to review and sign off on it, taking responsibility for its accuracy, Dr. Hoffman said. That matters because errors do happen. When transcribing, these tools might miss details or mix up who said what, Dr. Turkin said, especially if multiple people are speaking. Accents and dialects can be a particular weak spot for scribes. In a small 2024 study, researchers tested four AI transcription programs, and all had lower accuracy for black patients than white patients. There's also evidence that transcription errors are more common for non-native English speakers. And even when the transcript is accurate, the AI tool can omit relevant information and introduce inaccuracies when drafting the note. In a test of five different AI scribes during simulated patient encounters, researchers found that, on the average, every note had three potentially serious errors. Dr. Lukacs similarly led a trial at the University of California, Los Angeles, where AI scribes were used in over 15,000 visits, and he found that doctors reported clinically significant inaccuracies occasionally. For patients, it's probably just best to check all the notes in your medical record for your accuracy, because human written notes can also contain errors, Dr. Turkin said. That safeguard may become more important as AI scribes become more routinely used. Companies are also building features to help with billing, to tee up medication orders, and to guide clinical decision-making, making it crucial that doctors continue to scrutinize what the software produces. Just remember that if you have any qualms about AI scribes, you can say no. We still have the ability to type on keyboards, Dr. Lukacs said, and write pretty good notes ourselves. This article has been written by Seema Bajaj. Another important and timely article appears on the first page of today, Tuesday, May 5th, 2026, edition of the Science Times, a part of the New York Times, and it deals with the free birth movement. And the title is Free Birth Movement. Oops, I haven't turned the thing on, so let's start again. Another timely and important article appears on the first page of today's New York Times Science Times, Tuesday, May 5th, 2026. And it is entitled, Free Birth Movement Can Pose Grave Risks. This is written by Dawn McKean. Proponents reject any medical intervention in pregnancy or delivery, but critics cite deaths. Emily Laszlo Rath felt her first contraction when she was at home in her trailer outside Joshua Tree National Park. A first-time mother, she was living off the grid, far from medical help. At first, the labor pains were mild, like cramps. Over the next 3 days, as they intensified, she weathered them in bed and on the sofa, trusting her body to know what to do. Now, though, she felt chilled and feverish. Ms. Laszlo Rath, then 35, was intent on a free birth, having her baby with no doctor or midwife in attendance. In what is known as a wild pregnancy, she had also skipped all prenatal checkups. On social media, free births are often depicted as idyllic. String lights, birthing pools, just the family present, childbirth returning to the hands of women. And for her part, Ms. Laszlo Roth said, she was enthralled. I just kind of started romanticizing the whole thing as being at home, she said. Free birth is the home birth movement's extreme addition. Its proponents advocate removing the guardrails of medicine, believing that the medicalization of childbirth results in too many unnecessary interventions. Although no one has exact figures, free births are believed to represent a tiny proportion of home births, a majority of which

0: WKAR Radio Reading Service is intended for the use of persons who are blind, visually impaired, or may not be able to hold a book or newspaper. By continuing to listen, you verify that you qualify within one of these categories. 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
1: And women from the free birth community have been speaking out about the risks. In a post on Reddit, Brittany Cole, a stay-at-home mother from Alberta, Canada, described how moments after delivering a healthy girl in a free birth, she began to lose a lot of blood and drift out of consciousness. She was rushed to a clinic. "I probably would have died," she said. On social media, influencers have extolled free birth's virtues. But the most prominent promoter of the method is the Free Birth Society. Since its founding in 2017 by a former doula, Emily Saldia, the society has sold access to a private online forum, classes for women and birth workers, and baseball caps saying, "Make birth great again." The society now has 132,000 followers on Instagram, and its YouTube channel has received more than 27 million views. A podcast, according to the society's website, has had more than 5 million downloads. Critics of the free birthing note that even when a woman's labor is progressing smoothly, it can turn dangerous, posing life-threatening risks to mother and child. This can happen to any birth setting, but early recognition and apparently timed medical intervention can improve the outcomes. Forgetting prenatal care further increases the peril and can leave undetected serious conditions that develop during gestation or labor, the critics say. Midwives who attend home births are trained to provide medical care throughout the pregnancy and birth, detect complications, administer some medications, and know when emergency hospital treatment is needed. The free birth messaging, the movement's critics also contend, minimizes potential complication and stokes an outsized fear of the medical system, sometimes with tragic results. They're let down by an ideology that has led them to believe that birth is normal and that if you don't intervene and just let nature take its course, you're going to have a positive outcome, said Melissa Cheney, a clinical medical anthropologist at Oregon State University and a midwife. That is generally true, except for all the times that it's not. When Ms. Lazo-Rath discovered the pandemic that she was expecting, she was fearful of hospitals and yearned for a national childbirth. She knew that a lot of women ended up having cesarean sections. In 2024, almost a third of pregnant women in the United States had the procedure, according to the National Center for Health Statistics. Labor was induced in about an equal percentage. Through an online search, Ms. Lazo-Rath discovered free birthing. An American woman, Patricia Cloyd Carter, is considered the grandmother of the idea, according to a 2020 book, Birthing Outside the System, that examines the forces driving alternative birth methods. The term free birth is believed to have been coined much later by Janine Parvati Baker, an advocate of home birth. Some women say they sought out free birth because they could not pay for or access a midwife, experts say. Others say they had had bad experiences with the medical system. A 2019 survey of women who received maternity care in the United States from 2010 to 2016, published in the journal Reproductive Health, found that 1 in 6 reported having experienced mistreatment. Emily Hancock, a former labor and delivery nurse, said she could not forget the trauma of giving birth to her first child in a hospital. "I just remember feeling very overwhelmed and feeling like I was going to die," Ms. Hancock, 35, said. With her next pregnancy, Ms. Hancock said, she labored

0: all night by herself and then gave birth in the bathroom. For her next two deliveries, she decided on free birth because it seemed more natural. Safety is relative, said Mickey Sperlich, an associate professor of social work at the University at Buffalo and a certified professional midwife. For some expectant parents, safety might be modern medicine. But for those who feel they have been violated, she said, then safety perhaps becomes something different. Ms. Lazo Rath knew that the Free Birth Society's guidance carried risks, but it seemed safer for her baby. She purchased its $399 course, The Complete Guide to Free Birth, and dived in. An advertisement for the course says, "You are powerful. Birth like it." But the classes were also filled with warnings. From beginning to end, obstetrics is the story of rape, abuse, harm, violation, students were told in one segment. Another class likened vaginal exams during labor to being fondled. Miss Saldaya and her teaching partner for the course, Yolanda Norris Clark, did not respond to multiple requests through email and social media to comment for this article. The Society's course includes a disclaimer stating that the instructors are not medical providers and that the classes are educational and informational and not meant to offer medical advice of any kind. In an Instagram video, a very pregnant Miss Zaldaya rubs her bare belly. Superimposed on her bump is a recounting of the prenatal care she skipped. Ultrasounds, vaginal exams, doctors, midwives, and more. Not long after posting the video, Ms. Saldaya shared heartbreaking news. "I recently gave birth to a beautiful boy, stillborn at 41 weeks of gestation," she wrote in a newsletter last August. She has continued to promote free birth and sell self-guided courses. Stillbirths still occur in both home and hospital births, and it is very possible that nothing could have prevented such an outcome. But in Ontario, Canada, coroners investigating a stillbirth discovered a worrying pattern. 11 stillbirths or neonatal deaths and one maternal death had been linked to free births from 2020 to 2024, according to the Office of the Chief Coroner for Ontario. A marked rise from the one stillbirth connected to a free birth in the previous 5 years. The act of giving birth is unpredictable. "In a matter of minutes, a baby can die," said Dr. Justin Brandt, a director of maternal fetal medicine at NYU Langone Health. In September, an Australian national food influencer, Stacey Warnicki, died of a suspected postpartum hemorrhage after a free birth, according to evidence gathered by the coroner investigating the death. The condition is one of the leading causes of maternal death. Medical experts say monitoring women during pregnancy and delivery can identify a host of fetal issues, from birth defects to growth problems that predispose a fetus to stillbirth. Preeclampsia, a hypertensive disorder of pregnancy, and inadequately controlled diabetes are associated with an increased risk of preterm delivery and stillbirth, Dr. Brandt said. When Grace, a Florida resident, was expecting her first child, she hired an unlicensed free birth attendant to shepherd her through a pregnancy and free birth. As Grace's legs swelled and her blood pressure increased, the attendant reassured her that that was normal. "Women's bodies were designed for this," the attendant told Grace, who is using her middle name and requesting anonymity because she has close friends in the free birth movement. Near the baby's due date, Grace felt unusually intense contractions. "He was moving a ton. It felt like he was trying to escape," she said. But by the next morning, the baby's movements had stopped. During an ultrasound, the doctors informed her that her son had died. The loss, she was told, was probably a result of undiagnosed preeclampsia. Had she visited an obstetrician at 36 or 37 weeks with those symptoms, she later learned, she would have immediately been induced into labor or given a C-section. She and her husband buried their son in a small white coffin. Nobody's meant to birth alone, said Rachel Cornell Strupenth, a licensed midwife and the owner of Gentle Beginnings Midwifery in Hawaii. They were meant to have someone there. If you are bleeding out and your baby's not breathing, what do you do? Ms. Strumpf said she had arrived at the homes of families moments after free births had ended in loss. I've just seen too many babies die, she said. Influencers market free birthing even to high-risk women, those who are carrying twins or a baby in breech position, for example. It's a demographic for whom giving birth at home is generally not recommended, even midwives being present, because of the associated high risk, according to the American College of Obstetricians and Gynecologists. The group's guidance says that hospitals or accredited birth centers are the safest places to give birth. In planned home births, outcomes are most favorable when the pregnancy is low risk. The birth is attended by a qualified midwife, and there is timely access to medical consultation and a safe transfer to a hospital if needed, the group advises. In the past year, a kind of reckoning has occurred within the free birth community as more women who have used the method have publicly shared their experiences of deliveries gone terribly wrong, many of them in a Reddit group. On the Free Birth Society's podcast, Ms. Saldaya and Ms. Norris Clark, discussing the backlash, called the stories nasty lies and slander and vilification. And in the Reddit group, some women have posted that they still firmly support free birth. Dr. Bob Silver, the chairman of obstetrics and gynecology at the University of Utah Spencer Fox Eccles School of Medicine, said prospective parents should be guided by their values. But if you want them to make those decisions with good information, you will give it to them. The risks should be accurately explained before women give consent to medical treatment, experts advise. Medical interventions have been a godsend for high-risk cases, said Eugene DeClercq, a professor of community health sciences at the Boston University School of Public Health. The challenge is identifying which cases are high risk and limiting the interventions. As Ms. Laszlo Rath's contractions progressed, she crouched on the floor of the trailer and screamed. She stopped drinking water or eating. Her partner repeatedly suggested getting help, but she did not respond. Finally, though, she agreed, and they began their 20-mile drive to the nearest medical center. There, nurses told her she was dehydrated and fighting a serious uterine infection, Ms. Laszlo Rath said. She had early signs of sepsis, a potentially deadly infection that is a top cause of maternal mortality. Intravenous antibiotics and fluids were started. By morning, she was fully dilated and pushing, but the obstetrician was concerned. This delivery needed to be expedited. With the help of a vacuum, a healthy, nearly 8-pound baby emerged with a nose that reminded Ms. Laszlo Rath of her grandmother's. Now, 4 years later, Ms. Laszlo Rath remembers how the hospital's medical team cared for her. Without them, she'd have died, and her son could have too. Her mother had wanted her to hire a midwife. I just didn't listen to my own mom, she said, still in disbelief. I decided to listen to all these other people I didn't even know. And that is the end of this article. How about a quick little article entitled Scientists Create a Map for the Sense of Smell in Mice? The nose's odor receptors are organized in a precise spatial pattern, two studies revealed. Over the past centuries, scientists have mapped several of the body's sensory systems in microscopic detail, discovering that the cells that process sight, sound, and touch are arranged in predictable spatial patterns. It has been much harder to navigate the complex landscape of the nose with its enormous array of scent receptors. For years, many scientists believed that these receptors were distributed mostly at random. Now, two teams of scientists have managed to map the nose of a mouse. Using advanced genetic sequencing and imaging techniques, the researchers found that each of the 1,100 different types of olfactory receptors in the mouse nose occupied a distinct and predictable position, consistent from mouse to mouse. The findings, which were published in a pair of papers in the journal Cell last week, represent the first comprehensive fine-scale map of odor receptors in the nose. They suggest that topographic maps may be as fundamental to olfaction as they are to the other senses. The organization of information in space is a major organizing principle for all sensory systems, and that is what has, until now, made olfaction super weird, said Dr. Sandeep Robert Dada, a neurobiologist at Harvard University and an author of one of the new papers. We have, to some extent, unveiled this long-last map for smell. Scientists have not yet demonstrated that the same sort of map exists in the human nose and do not yet understand why the receptors are arranged in the way that they are. But the research sheds light on how the olfactory system develops and paves the way for a better understanding of an often overlooked sense. Scientists have not yet demonstrated that the same sort of map exists in the human nose and do not yet understand why the receptors are arranged in the way that they are. But research shed lights on how the olfactory system develops and paves the way for a better understanding of an often overlooked sense. Having this comprehensive understanding, this broad understanding of the organization of the main olfactory system, is absolutely essential to understand how we process scent, said Catherine Dulac, a molecular biologist and neuroscientist at Harvard University and an author of the other paper. Topographic maps preserve key sensory information about the world and help the brain process that information more efficiently. In the ear and auditory cortex, for instance, adjacent cells detect adjacent sound frequencies. In the eye and the visual cortex, neighboring neurons process information from neighboring points in the visual field. But scientists have not been able to detect equivalent maps in the nose. And that contains a staggering diverse array of olfactory receptors. These receptors are specially shaped proteins that sit on the surface of neurons and bind to complementary odor molecules. Humans have several different types of molecules, and some species, including mice, have 1,000 or more. Each receptor type binds to a different set of odor molecules, and each neuron in the nose carries just one type of receptor. Scientists had previously discovered that the nose could be divided into several broad zones containing different sets of olfactory receptors. But within these zones, experts long believed the receptors were distributed randomly. Basically, the vibe is things are strictly random, each neuron. That data revealed that the neuron was expressing, that scientists also had identified hundreds of additional genes with a variety of different functions. That was depending upon which type receptor were present. The new papers are starting to critically look at Adada. Until now, he said, there was no real point in trying to understand the meaning of the map of the nose because we didn't even know it existed. Now, perhaps, we'll be able to use that map in deciding where we should place the mouse traps. Still, the big question remains, why are certain receptors located where they are, and might that help the brain make sense of odors? One possibility is that adjacent neurons detect other molecules with similar chemical structures. Another is that the map is organized by meaning with attractive odors, like the scent of one's own offspring detected in one area and repellent ones like the smell of a predator producing in another. That is all of the time that we have for today. Wishing you a happy spring afternoon. I am Ken, coming to you from the Talking Information Center in Marshfield, Massachusetts, and the topic this morning has been science.
1: You make an offer. Hours go by. Is silence random or revealing? This is Sandra Tsinglo with the lowdown on science. When sellers take a long time to respond, what's happening on their end? Are they busy or weighing the deal? Miruna Kotet and team at Ohio State University analyzed over a million eBay negotiations. They measured how long sellers took to accept or reject offers. The findings? Sellers quickly rejected bad offers and quickly accepted great ones. But when the offer was borderline, they hesitated and made buyers wait. How long someone takes to respond can reveal how close you are to a deal. Silence isn't random, it's part of a negotiation. But money talks.
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3: 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Thank you for listening to WKAR Radio Reading Service from Michigan State University. Light rain is likely for the afternoon. We'll see a high of 65. Rain will end tonight. Partial clearing overnight, a low of 47. Clouds and 50 degrees on Wednesday. 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
4: Hello and welcome. This is Bill Van Arstel for Radio I. Today I will be reading from the AARP Bulletin and Magazine, dated April 27, 2026. As a reminder, Radio I is a reading service intended for people who are blind or have other disabilities that make it difficult to read printed material. The first story is, at 76, Meryl Streep is making a statement. The clothes are just part of it. Six cities, 30 looks, one argument. Older women are not finished, and the world needs to pay attention. Meryl Streep knows what is at stake. At a press conference promoting The Devil Wears Prada 2 in Japan, the three-time Oscar winner and one of AARP's Movies for Grown-Ups Fabulous Women Over 50 spoke about what it means to be leading a major Hollywood film at 76. You don't see many 70, almost 77-year-old women playing parts like this in any movie or under any circumstance, she told reporters, as shared by the Associated Press. So I'm happy to represent, you know? She went further. Often women over 50, I'd say, disappear into the woodwork, she added. Their interests and opinions are less valued in our culture. So it's fun to see this person who is credibly placed in the world and having that influence. Ashton Applewhite, an anti-ageism activist and the author of This Chair Rocks, A Manifesto Against Ageism, heard those words and recognized them for what they were. She is explicitly calling out gendered ageism. She's not just doing her job as a celebrity promoting a movie. She is making a political statement, and that's courageous. The statement, Applewhite argues, carries weight precisely because of who is making it. She is a remarkable actor. She has extraordinary, unique talent. So that powers, in my opinion, the way she is in the world. When you are in the presence of a great artist, then that changes the water and the air around her. And the message Streep sends to women watching? She's encouraging women to take up space with confidence, says Applewhite. Carla Rockmore, a fashion designer and influencer who has built a following by championing style for women 50 and older, puts it more bluntly. By dressing so boldly, Meryl Streep is rejecting the premise that women of a certain age must style themselves with a whisper rather than a roar, she says. It's a power move. AARP's own research backs her up. The Mirror Mirror study, which has tracked women's perspectives on aging and beauty since 2018, found that the understanding of beauty expands and deepens with age, a conclusion drawn from surveys of thousands of women across generations. The most recent edition, released in 2025, found that women grow into their authentic selves as they age, but that media representations have failed to capture that authenticity. Streep's press tour, seen through that lens, is not just a fashion moment. It is a corrective. Streep's movie, The Devil Wears Prada 2, opens May 1st, and the 6 weeks that preceded it included stops in six cities around the world and upwards of 30 looks, all of which were built around a single idea. Stylist Michaela Erlanger, who has worked with Streep for 11 years, was clear from the start. This tour was not about Miranda Priestly, the imperious magazine editor Streep plays in the film. We wanted to have a wink and a nod to the original movie, but it's also about evolution, she told Vogue. It was about dressing Meryl Streep as she is now, a powerful and realized woman at the height of her career. Julia von Bohm, a creative consultant and celebrity stylist who has dressed Nicole Kidman, Laura Dern, and Uma Thurman, watched the tour with a professional eye. What struck her was not the volume of the looks, but what held them together. Her looks are more out there for this press tour, but still I feel like they're not like a fashion trend, she says. She still stays herself. That balance showed up city by city. In Seoul, Streep wore a custom Prada red suit. The look was clean, commanding, and elegant. In New York, at the world premiere on April 20th, Erlanger first sent her out in a Gucci tiger print fur coat, what the stylist called a little decoy on Instagram. Before Streep changed into the actual premiere look, a sweeping red Givenchy by Sarah Burton caped gown with black leather opera gloves and David Yurman jewels. Everything about this look exudes power and confidence, Erlanger told Vogue. Every inch of her is covered, but not in a way that feels modest or apologetic. It's both power and autonomy. It reads as fashion armor while still demanding to be looked at all at once. For von Bohm, the through line across every look is not the designers or the silhouettes. It's something inherent to Streep. She never struggled to stay relevant. She was always herself. She never changed, but she's still young in spirit and in fashion, and she has humor. Sometimes when she wears something, she takes it with humor, and that's wonderful. She doesn't take herself too serious. And the message that sends to women watching? Von Bohm is unambiguous. You're not finished with life. You're out there, and you're great, and you're confident. Applewhite makes a related observation. Streep's style, she notes, is doing something specific that separates it from the anxiety-driven dressing that often surrounds older women in Hollywood. Her fashions and her style are not chasing youth. Adrienne Jones, who has taught fashion design at New York's Pratt Institute for more than 25 years, situates Streep within a longer tradition. Women dressing boldly and brilliantly in their later decades is not new, she says. It simply rarely gets this kind of platform. Streep, Jones says, is just one of many style icons who hits the nail on the head every time she steps out the door. What the tour represents for women who aren't celebrities is something Jones has carefully considered. Women over 50 are not dead, she says. The culture of youth has obscured a practical truth. By the time a woman reaches her 50s, she has largely figured out who she is. When you're younger, you really haven't developed a style yet. You're still figuring out who you are, says Jones. That figuring out process, she argues, is what produces the freedom that defines how older women dress at their best. Women over 50 are free. I don't have to fit in any box. I don't even know what the box is, what the shape of a box is. For women who want to start somewhere, Jones has a piece of advice. Forget black as a default. Start with color, she says. Color changes everything. That means a scarf, a sweater, a cardigan, whatever works for you. And don't forget the lipstick. The next item is an excerpt from a book by Sanjay Gupta, M.D., Keep Sharp, Build a Better Brain at Any Age. Chapter 1, What Makes You, You. It was 1992 when I first saw a living human brain, a powerful and life-changing experience for me. It was, and still is, hard for me to believe that so much of what we are, who we will become, and how we interpret the world resides in that intricately woven bundle of tissue. When I am describing a neurosurgery procedure, most people try to visualize what the human brain looks like, and they typically are a little off base. For starters, it doesn't look like a dull and bland gray mass on the outside, despite being referred to as gray matter. It is more pinkish, with whitish-yellow patches and large blood vessels coursing on and through it. It has deep crevasses, known as sulci, and mountainous peaks, known as gyri. Deep fissures separate the brain into the various lobes in a surprisingly consistent way. During an operation, the brain pulsates gently out of the skull's borders and looks very much alive. Consistency-wise, it is not so much rubbery as squishy, more like gelatin. It has always amazed me how fragile the brain is, despite its incredible function and versatility. Once you see the brain, you very much want to protect it and take care of it. To me, the brain has always been a bit mystical. Weighing in at a little over 3 pounds, it comprises all the circuitry we need to do just about everything. Think about that for a moment. It weighs less than most laptop computers, yet it can perform in a way that no computer can or will ever rival. In fact, the oft-cited metaphor of brains being like computers fails in oh so many ways. We may speak in terms of the brain's processing speed, its storage capacity, its circuitry, and its encodings and encryptions, but the brain doesn't have a fixed memory capacity that is waiting to be filled up, and it doesn't calculate in the manner a computer does. Even how we each see and perceive the world is an active interpretation and result of what we pay attention to and anticipate, not a passive receiving of inputs. It is true that our eyes see the world upside down. The brain then takes the input and converts it into a coherent image. In addition, the back of the eye, the retina, provides the brain with two-dimensional images from each eye, which the brain then converts into beautiful, textured, three-dimensional images, providing depth perception. And we all have blind spots in our vision that our brain constantly fills in using constant data you probably didn't even realize you were collecting. No matter how sophisticated artificial intelligence becomes, there will always be some things the human brain can do that no computer can. Compared to other mammals, our brain's size relative to the rest of our body is astonishingly large. Consider the brain of an elephant. It takes up 1/550th of the animal's total weight. Our brain, on the other hand, is about 1/40th of our body weight. But the feature that most sets us apart from all other species is our amazing ability to think in ways that reach far beyond mere survival. Fish, amphibians, reptiles, and birds, for instance, are assumed not to do much thinking, at least in the way we conceive of it. But all animals concern themselves with the everyday business of eating, sleeping, reproducing, and surviving. Automatic instinctual processes under the control of what's called the reptilian brain. We have our own inner primitive reptilian brain that performs the same functions for us, and in fact it drives much of our behavior, perhaps more than we'd like to admit. It is the complexity and large size of our outer cerebral cortex that allows us to perform more sophisticated tasks than, say, cats and dogs. We can more successfully use language, acquire complex skills, create tools, and live in social groups thanks to that bark-like layer of our brain. Cortex means bark in Latin. And in this case, it is the outer layer of the brain, full of folds, ridges, and valleys. Because the brain folds back on itself over and over again, its surface area is far larger than you might guess, a little over 2 square feet on average, though exact calculations do vary. E.g., it would spread out over a page or two of a standard newspaper. And probably somewhere deep in those crevasses is likely the seat of consciousness. Heady stuff. The human brain contains an estimated, give or take, 100 billion brain cells, or neurons, and billions of nerve fibers, although nobody knows these numbers exactly for sure, because exact calculations are impossible as of yet. These neurons are linked by trillions of connections, called synapses. It is through these connections that we are able to think abstractly, feel angry or hungry, remember, rationalize, make decisions, be creative, form language, reminisce about the past, plan the future, hold moral convictions, communicate our intentions, contemplate complex stories, pass judgment, respond to nuanced social cues, coordinate dance moves, know which way is up or down, solve complex problems, tell a lie or a joke, walk on our tiptoes, notice a scent in the air, breathe, sense fear or danger, engage in passive-aggressive behavior, learn to build spaceships, sleep well at night and dream, express and experience deeply felt emotions such as love, analyze information and stimuli in an exceptionally sophisticated fashion, and so on. We can do many of these tasks at the same time, too. Perhaps you're listening to this, drinking a beverage, digesting your lunch, plotting when you'll get to your cluttered garage this year, thinking about your weekend plans in the back of your mind, and breathing, among many other things. Each part of the brain serves a special, defined purpose, and these parts link together to function in a coordinated manner. That last part is key to our new understanding of the brain. When I was in middle school, the brain was thought to be segmented by purpose. One area was for abstract thought, another for coloring within the lines, yet another for forming language. If you took high school biology, you may have heard the story of Phineas Gage, one of the most famous survivors of a serious brain injury. You may not know, however, just how much his unfortunate accident illuminated for scientists the inner workings of the brain, at a time long before we had advanced techniques to measure, test, and examine brain functions. In 1848, the 25-year-old Gage was working on the construction of a railroad in Cavendish, Vermont. One day, as he was packing explosive powder into a hole using a large iron rod measuring 43 inches long and 1.5 inches in diameter and weighing 13.25 pounds, the powder detonated. The rod shot upward into his face, penetrating Gage's left cheek. It traveled all the way through his head and brain and out the top. His left eye was blinded, but he didn't die, and possibly didn't even lose consciousness or experience severe pain, telling the doctor who first attended to him, "Here's business enough for you." Gage's personality, however, did not survive the blow intact. According to some accounts, he went from being a model gentleman to a mean, violent, unreliable person. The curious case of Phineas Gage was the first to demonstrate a link between trauma to certain regions of the brain and personality change. It had never been that clear-cut before. Keep in mind that in the 1800s, phrenologists still believed that measuring the size of bumps on a person's skull could be used to assess personality. 12 years after the accident, Phineas Gage died at age 36 after experiencing a series of seizures. He has been written about in the medical literature ever since, becoming one of neuroscience's most famous patients. There was something else Phineas Gage taught us that is particularly important for this book. Some accounts of his life document a return of his more amiable nature closer to his death, which indicated the ability of the brain to heal and rehabilitate itself, even after significant trauma. This process of reestablishing networks and connections in areas of the brain damaged by the injury is what's called neuroplasticity, an important concept we'll be exploring. The brain is a lot less static than we thought in the past. It's alive, growing, learning, and changing all throughout our lives. This dynamism offers hope for everyone looking to keep their mental faculties intact. Although documentation on Gage's accident gave us a glimpse of the brain's complexity and the connection to behavior, it still took more than another century for us to understand that the brain's stunning power isn't simply due to its individual anatomical compartments. It's the circuitry and communication between those sections that make up our complicated responses and behaviors. Many areas of the brain develop at different paces and in different stages of our life. For this reason, an adult solves problems differently and faster than a child does. An older person might struggle with motor skills, such as walking and coordination in the dark. And the teenager might be a track and field star with perfect vision. When most of us think about the brain, we probably think about the element of it that makes us, well, us. We ponder the mind, the part that includes our consciousness and is reflected by that quintessential inner voice, or as some would say, that monologic chatter we listen to all day long. It is your you that bosses you around all day, raises important as well as inane questions, beats you up emotionally on occasion, and makes life a series of decisions. I also have been mystified that every moment of jealousy, insecurity, and fear we have ever experienced lies within the caverns of the brain. And somehow, the brain can take in data and create hope, joy, and pleasure. The mind is what first drove me to study the brain. Oddly, however, we still don't really know precisely where consciousness resides in the brain, or if it is even in the brain entirely. I find this to be a fundamentally important point. That state of being aware of oneself and one's surroundings, consciousness, on which everything else is predicated, remains elusive. Sure, I can tell you where in your brain rests the networks for processing sight, solving a math equation, knowing how to speak a language, walking, tying your shoelaces, and planning a vacation. But I cannot tell you exactly where your self-awareness comes from. It is probably the result of a confluence of factors throughout the brain, the outcome of metacognition, activities that involve multiple regions of the brain in their interconnectivity. Getting to the brain is a highly orchestrated and meticulously planned journey. First, the skin is cut. Incidentally, it is the skin that contains pain fibers that must be dulled to perform brain surgery. The skull and the brain itself, that organ that innervates the entire body, has no sensory receptors of its own. It is why conducting brain surgery on an awake patient is an option, and probably why Phineas Gage felt little pain. The dura mater, tough mother, the layer covering the brain, has a few sensory fibers as well, but the brain itself does not. It is so meta, as the kids say. Once I've gotten inside someone's head, literally, I usually have a moment when I reflect on the fact that the brain can now be manipulated way too easily. After you have snuck into the castle, the skull, you have free rein. The brain floats in a bath of clear fluid and has no discernible smell. The brain offers nearly no resistance as you dissect, prod, probe, and cut. A patient could lose function of a limb if too much pressure is placed in one area, or develop crippling dizziness from pressure in another section. A single snip could rob the patient's sense of smell, and a bigger snip could be blinding or worse. I've often wondered why the brain wouldn't put up more of a fight. Knowing how vulnerable a brain can be on its exposure during surgery, I feel like a SWAT team member whenever I operate on one, or maybe I'm more like a highly trained thief. My goal is to get in, take what I need, say a tumor, abscess, or aneurysm, and get the hell out without ever being detected. I want to disrupt the brain as little as possible. Perhaps because it is encased in solid bone, the brain is often treated as a black box, viewed only in terms of its inputs and outputs, without full knowledge of its internal workings. Impenetrable and indecipherable. And perhaps that is why the medical establishment simply resorted to the convenient adage that what is good for the heart is also good for the brain. Truth is, though, that the saying became popular largely because both the heart and the brain have blood vessels. The brain, of course, is exponentially more intricate. What's more, the heart is a glorified pump, an engineering marvel for sure, but still a pump that can now be replicated in an engineer's laboratory. There is no true metaphor for the brain. If you become brain dead due to some horrible head injury, there is no replacement. It is the command central for not just our body, but for our existence. Despite how much we have mapped it, probed it, infused it with chemicals, we are still not exactly sure what makes it tick or slows its tick. This has no doubt played into our frustrations in understanding and treating neurodegenerative decline and complex disease processes and disorders of the brain, from autism to Alzheimer's. Now, here's the silver lining. We may never know all the mysterious perplexities of the human brain and come to control it like my parents can an automobile, and that is okay. Maybe we're not supposed to know where consciousness resides or how our personal perceptions and perspectives are neuronally born. No, we can't touch our brains the way we can our skin or nose, but we know it's there, just like the air we breathe and the wind we feel on our face. We also know it's home to another bewildering marvel we cannot see, touch, or feel, but immediately associate with the brain. Memory, the process of remembering. But it's much more than that. It is what makes us uniquely human, and it's the first pillar of having a sharp, fast-thinking, resilient brain. Memory, as the ancient Greek dramatist Aeschylus said, is the mother of all wisdom. But it's also the mother of everything about us. The smell of your grandma's cooking, the sound of your child's voice, the image of your late father's face, the thrills of a vacation you took 20 years ago. These are the memories that form our ongoing experiences of life and give us a sense of self and identity. Memories are what make us feel alive, capable, and valuable. They also help us feel comfortable with certain people and surroundings, connect the past with the present, and yield a framework for the future. Even bad memories can be useful, as they help us to avoid certain situations and inform better decision-making. Memory is the most commonly recognized cognitive function, a higher brain function. In addition to memory, cognition includes attention, writing, reading, abstract thinking, decision-making, problem-solving, and performing everyday tasks, like navigating your way while driving, figuring out the tip at a restaurant, appreciating the benefits or harmful effects of the food you eat, or admiring the works of different artists. Memory is the cornerstone of all learning, for it is where we store knowledge and process that knowledge. Our memory must decide what information is worth keeping and where it fits in relation to previous knowledge that we have already stored. What we store in our memories helps us process new situations. This concludes the reading of the AARP magazine and bulletin. We hope you found these articles interesting and informative, and if you have any questions or comments about this broadcast, please call Radio I at 859-422-6390. Your reader has been Bill DeNarstel. Next, please stay tuned for Health Corner on Radio I. Broadcast, please call Radio I at 859-422-6390. Your reader has been Bill DeNarstel. Next, please stay tuned for Health Corner on Radio I.
5: This is Bob Myers from the Historical Society of Michigan with a Michigan History Moment. 19th century America ran on steam. Elijah McCoy of Ypsilanti made it run better. McCoy was the son of an African-American family that had escaped slavery and made its way to Canada via the Underground Railroad. Elijah was born there in 1843, and the family moved to Ypsilanti in 1858. As a boy, Elijah McCoy showed a talent for all things mechanical. An engineering education was almost impossible for an African-American man to obtain in the United States, so his family sent him to Scotland for an apprenticeship. He returned as a licensed mechanical engineer, but getting a job in his field proved impossible. McCoy had to settle for work as a locomotive fireman for the Michigan Central Railroad. Part of his job was oiling the locomotive's bearings. Steam locomotives were picturesque, but they needed an enormous amount of maintenance. They typically required 1 hour in the roundhouse for every hour they spent pulling rail cars. Every time the train made a stop, McCoy would climb from the cab with his oil can. Oiling all the moving parts took time, and that slowed down the trains. In response to that time-consuming work, Elijah McCoy invented a new lubricating device. It used steam from the locomotive's boiler to force oil from a reservoir that carried it to the locomotive's moving parts by way of channels. He patented the device in 1872 and sold it to Ypsilanti businessmen. It quickly found a market in factory engines, railroads, and ships. The railroad finally recognized McCoy's talents and moved him from the locomotive cab to an office. McCoy left the Michigan Central Railroad in 1882 and became a consultant. He went on to patent many more inventions, and at the age of 77 opened his own manufacturing company. Some sources credit Elijah McCoy as the inspiration for the phrase, "the real McCoy," meaning a quality product and not an imitation. The story has it that railroad companies wanted McCoy's lubricators because they were the best, and thus demanded the real McCoy. The phrase, however, predates McCoy, but his invention may have helped popularize it. Elijah McCoy died in 1885. In 2001, he was inducted into the U.S. National Inventors Hall of Fame. In 2012, the Patent Service named its Detroit building the Elijah J. McCoy United States Patent and Trademark Office. This Michigan History Moment was brought to you by MichiganHistoryMagazine.org.
3: 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Light rain is likely for the afternoon. We'll see a high of 65. Rain will end tonight. Partial clearing overnight, a low of 47. Clouds and 50 degrees on Wednesday. 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
7: Hi, this is Valerie Goldston. Today, I'll be reading the latest articles from the Reader's Digest magazine. Could He Avoid AI for Two Whole Days? By A.J. Jacobs from the New York Times. When I decided to live without artificial intelligence for 48 hours, I figured it would affect some parts of my routine. I knew I wouldn't be able to watch Netflix algorithm-recommended documentaries or read marketing emails written by bots, for instance. That I could deal with. What I didn't expect was that my attempt to avoid AI would affect nearly every part of my life. What I ate, what I wore, how I got around. I undertook this experiment with the goal of seeing firsthand just how prevalent AI is in our everyday lives. Good luck with that, said Jeff Weisler, the host of a podcast called AI Curious. I used to say that if you want to avoid AI, you should go be a goat herder in the mountains. Now I can't even say that, because goat herders probably use it too, wittingly or not. For starters, they check the weather, and nowadays almost every weather prediction is made with AI. While researching my subject, I encountered widely conflicting opinions. Is AI overhyped, merely a glorified spell check, as some people insist, or is it the biggest discovery since fire, as others claim? Is it taking away our freedom of choice by forcing us to obey biased algorithms? Or is it making our lives better in a thousand small ways? As Garrett Winther, the chief product officer at the venture capital firm NewLab, argued. People think AI is scary, Winther told me, but really it's improving our lives in ways we don't even notice, allowing us to breathe easier, literally. Before I started my experiment on a random Monday in October, I had to answer a fundamental question. How should I define AI? Many people associate the term with generative AI, which burst onto the scene in 2022. It's the technology that churns out college English papers and concocts images of smiling customers for soft drink ads. But the AI umbrella also covers other types of programs capable of learning and evolving, including machine learning, which has been widespread since the 2000s. A machine learning program updates itself or its predictions based on new data. To be AI-free, I decided I would avoid both generative AI and machine learning. I would be a purist. Still in bed in my New York City apartment, I reflexively grabbed my iPhone.

0: 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By continuing to listen, you verify that you qualify within one of these categories. 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
1: Uses machine learning to weed out spam. I put my iPhone in a drawer. In the kitchen, my wife Julie flicked on the lights. I flicked them off. Are you kidding me? She asked. The energy grid uses machine learning to predict where the demand will be, I explained. I told Julie there was no reason to worry, though. I had prepared for this eventuality by purchasing a portable solar-powered generator. I plugged a lamp into it and lit up the kitchen with pride. Brushing my teeth was more of a challenge, at least if I wanted to use water. The New York City reservoir system has a tool that takes data from a network of sensors, which it combines with historic data. Scientists and engineers use these findings to help anticipate demand and make decisions about infrastructure repair. But I was ready for my self-imposed drought. Like a doomsday prepper, I had been collecting rainwater in a bowl. I know, a bit ridiculous, but the absurdity helped me see the world with new eyes. I was spotting AI everywhere, as if I had an ultraviolet flashlight revealing all the germs we can't see. The fact is, almost every object in our lives is affected by generative AI and machine learning. I decided to rate everything in my life on a scale of 1 to 10. If something owes its existence entirely to AI or machine learning, like the spam emails that clog my inbox, it gets a 10. What about the tree outside my window? The New York Department of Parks and Recreation uses cars equipped with visual scanners to conduct an AI-powered tree census, which tracks the health of the city's more than 600,000 sidewalk trees. So my neighborhood maple has been touched by AI, but only tangentially. It scores a mere 1 out of 10. I can rest in its shade with just a little guilt. My business meetings are often conducted over Zoom, which uses AI for noise suppression, among other things. So I was glad to have received an invitation to meet three other nonfiction authors at a restaurant downtown. What to wear? Certainly not my H&M chinos, which scored a 4 on my ranking. Like many big clothing retailers, H&M uses machine learning to optimize shipping routes, and its designers have experimented with AI-powered tools. If you're leaving, could you take out the garbage? Julie asked. Sadly, I could not. To be safe, I had to avoid contact with the sanitation system, which uses machine learning to optimize the garbage truck routes and AI robots to sort recycling. How could I get to the restaurant? Uber and Lyft were verboten since they use AI for pricing, demand, and scheduling. How about hailing a taxi? Still no. Automakers use AI to design parts, and more than half of modern cars come loaded with machine learning features, such as the sensors that alert you when you have drifted into another lane. I considered the subway. The Metropolitan Transportation Authority uses AI-enabled software to monitor fare evasion patterns. So the subway received a 2 on my scale. Not bad. But a safer option might be a bicycle. Not a city bike rental, which uses machine learning to predict demand and determine the placement of its bicycles. Instead, I borrowed my son's bike. Alas, I was likely to incur a number of violations on my ride. The New York City Department of Transportation uses machine learning to analyze traffic and pedestrian flow. I pedaled downtown nonetheless, pausing on a corner to examine a folding Rand McNally city map. Yes, I could still buy paper maps, which was a good thing since I couldn't check Waze or Google Maps, which use machine learning to pinpoint your location and update your route. I unfolded the map, battling gusts of wind while trying to

0: figure out which avenues had bike lanes. I reflexively used my thumb and forefinger to enlarge 6th Avenue. Well, almost. I caught myself at the last moment. Regardless, the map didn't have that info. Utterly failing to refold it properly, I ended up stuffing the bulky paper accordion back in my bag. Finally, I arrived at my destination, the hole-in-the-wall restaurant. "Thanks for organizing lunch," I whispered to author Jonathan Goodman. "Why are you whispering?" he asked. I explained that I was trying to avoid interacting with AI and had noted the presence of a man nearby who was wearing AirPods. The new Apple AirPods Pro 3 include an AI feature that translates languages in real time. Over lunch, we talked about the use of AI in publishing, including its impressive editing abilities. I gave up whispering and hoped for the best. How to pay for my food. That was a head-scratcher. Credit card companies use AI to detect fraudulent activity, as does the ATM where I get my cash. "Do you accept gold?" I asked the manager. "I'm sorry, no," he said. "I don't know the rates of gold." That was a shame because I had brought some with me. My mother, a jewelry maker, had given me 3 tiny 20-carat gold horses left over from a necklace she had made. I figured cash was lower on the AI scale than credit cards, so I paid with $20 bills. "Let's get a selfie before we leave," Goodman said. "I don't think I should," I said. Smartphone cameras use AI to figure out where to focus and how to adjust for lighting. But I had come prepared with a vintage Kodak folding camera in my bag. I held it aloft. "Everybody stay still for 20 minutes, Goodman joked. I snapped a photo, or tried to. The shutter was stuck. Truth be told, the restaurant meal had earned me several violations. The food service industry has AI aplenty. I'd ordered scrambled eggs, figuring a one-ingredient meal required less AI. There was also the fact that my lunchmates had reserved our table with the machine learning-equipped Resy app. Further, the Parched Hospitality Group, which operates Hole in the Wall, uses AI-enhanced software for invoicing, payroll, and food orders, according to Tom Rouse, the company's chief strategy officer. To atone for my restaurant sins, I decided to forage for my next meal in Central Park. I'd watched a video by Steve Brill, a forager known as Wild Man, who has gathered foodstuffs in New York City parks since the 1980s. I plucked up several plantain weeds, not to be confused with the much more delicious banana relatives called plantains. At dinner, I tried them. They tasted like the dirt they had come from. I erased the flavor with some red peppers that a friend had gotten at an organic farm. That night, I collapsed into bed. Luckily, my mattress was not one of those smart mattresses that adjusts the firmness and temperature with AI. Not long after waking up on day 2, I decided it was movie time. A big downside of AI is that it can force us into cultural silos. Streaming services nudge us toward the type of entertainment we're already familiar with. I replaced the Netflix recommendation algorithm with my high school English teacher, a film buff. Before my experiment, I had emailed him for a suggestion. He responded, "Currently re-exploring John Altman, Brewster McCloud." Whoa! I had ordered this 1970s movie on DVD, and now I watched it on a portable DVD player we had neglected for 2 decades. Brewster McCloud was bizarre and whoa-worthy, and I was glad to be out of my Netflix bubble. Before leaving the apartment, I put on my anti-facial recognition sunglasses. The streets of Manhattan are monitored by thousands of security cameras. Some are operated by the police department, others by businesses. After a suspected crime, the NYPD can search the footage using AI-powered facial recognition software. So just by strolling outside, I risked interacting with AI. Hence my ghost sunglasses. I had bought them from Reflectables, a privacy protection company. The white frames and yellow-tinted lenses defy facial recognition cameras by blocking the infrared light they use to map our features. Back home, I had to make a phone call. A tricky undertaking since the iPhone uses machine learning for noise suppression and energy efficiency. Julia retrieved a landline telephone, curly cord and all, from a storage locker in the basement. It wasn't a perfect solution, as Verizon uses AI to predict damage to its fiber lines, but it ranked lower on my AI scale than a smartphone. My plan was to attempt a Herculean feat, to find an actual human being at eBay customer support who would talk to me. I'd paid for a vintage 1990s bike, which had failed to arrive. That's why I had settled for riding my son's 2022 bike on day one. First, I needed the number for eBay headquarters. I called 411. "City and state, please," said a robotic voice. "Can I talk to a human being, please?" I replied. Voice recognition programs rated an 8 on my scale. They ran on AI programs trained on millions of spoken words. Moments later, a different voice said, "City and state, please." "Are you a human being?" I asked. "Yes, I am." "Me too." I requested the number for eBay. While the operator was looking it up, I asked, "By the way, what kind of people still call 411? Then a robotic voice gave me eBay's number. Things went downhill from there. The eBay phone tree flat out refused to connect me to a non-robot. I spent the final hours of my experiment trying to draft this article. I couldn't use my MacBook Pro since it's loaded with machine learning features. I got down to work on a typewriter I had bought days earlier. I loved the clickety-clack sound, but the ribbon was low on ink. I switched to a pencil and paper, despite my worry that the manufacturers of those simple writing tools were among the more than 50% of companies that use AI in hiring, according to a survey by resume builders. Since my solar power box had run out of juice, I wrote by candlelight. So how am I feeling in these last few hours? A little unsettled by just how prevalent AI is. I'd like more transparency. It seems important to know when an image or email is AI generated, and I'd like more control over the algorithms that influence my life. I'm also less sure about how the world would look in 5 years, but more certain that AI would be increasingly involved. "We're just at the beginning of the AI era," said Wilser, the host of the AI Curious podcast. On the spectrum of AI is glorified spell check to AI is bigger than fire, the project has moved me slightly in the bigger than fire direction. If I were to write a sequel to this story in 5 years, I would have an even more difficult time. Up next, news from the world of medicine by Molly Janinski. Brush Up, a new study from New York University, which the lead author called the largest study and most detailed analysis of its kind, found that certain microbes in the mouth were linked to a sharply higher risk of pancreatic cancer. By analyzing saliva samples for more than 120,000 adults and tracking their health for nearly a decade, the team compared results from 445 participants who were diagnosed with pancreatic cancer with 445 people who were not. A total of 27 oral bacteria and fungi, some notably tied to gum disease, were linked to have a 3.5 times greater risk of pancreatic cancer. The study was also the first to identify a type of candida yeast that can be found both in the mouth and in pancreatic tumors. The study authors say good oral hygiene can protect you against periodontal disease and now possibly cancer. More mangoes, please. A study at the University of California, Davis, found that 2 servings of mangoes a day can help postmenopausal women keep their hearts healthy by lowering blood pressure and cholesterol levels. The study included 24 women ages 50 to 70 who were overweight or obese. For 2 weeks, the women ate approximately 1.5 cups of mangoes each day. About 2 hours after eating mangoes, the women's systolic blood pressure dropped by about 6 points. And by the end of the study, participants had reduced their total cholesterol and LDL, bad cholesterol, levels by about 13 points. This looks interesting. Here's why seasonal allergies are so much worse for women than men, by Lisa Lombardi. Ladies, it's allergy season. If you're sniffling, sneezing, and coughing more than the men in your life, there's a reason. Here's the scoop. No, it's not your imagination, and we have the scientific proof. When April rolls around, I snap into hay fever defense mode. I pop daily Zyrtex, squirt Flonase up my nose twice a day, and stuff tissues into every bag I own. Oh, and I carry my asthma inhaler. Yay, spring! My fellow allergy sufferers, it's not our imaginations. Allergies are getting worse every year, confirms Elise Liu, MD, an instructor at the Department of Allergy and Immunology at the Yale School of Medicine in New Haven, Connecticut. She says it's partly due to climate change making allergy season last longer, but there are other factors experts are still teasing out. But beyond severity, it seems like women suffer more from allergies. Case in point, my husband will have a day or two when he complains of a tickle in his throat, and meanwhile, I'm hopped up on every allergy medicine known to womankind. To find out if allergies actually affect women differently than men, I combed the scientific research and talked to Dr. Liu and Payal Gupta, MD, a New York-based allergist, immunologist, and spokesperson for the American College of Allergy, Asthma, and Immunology, ACAAI. Read on to learn the truth about women and allergies and get tips for surviving the season of itchy throats, tearing eyes, and exploding sinuses. Who's more likely to have allergies, women or men? Women have higher rates of allergies than men do, according to the National Center for Health Statistics. But it doesn't start out that way in childhood. More boys, 21.3%, than girls, 19.8%, have seasonal allergies, while asthma affects 7.3% of boys and 5.6% of girls. The flip happens at puberty, and it's not a coincidence because it tracks almost perfectly with the hormonal changes of adolescence, explains Dr. Gupta. By the time they reach adulthood, women have taken the lead, with 29.5% of women suffering from allergies, compared with 20.7% of men. Women also have asthma at higher rates than men, 9.7% to 6.2%. Exactly why are women more prone to allergies? Hormones play a key role in this allergy gender gap. It's one of the most striking examples of how sex hormones fundamentally shape immunity, Dr. Gupta says. As kids, boys have higher rates of allergies and asthma because of differences in airway size and immune development. But once estrogen rises in girls, the immune system shifts, Dr. Gupta explains. Estrogen tends to amplify a specific immune response responsible for allergic inflammation, she adds. So what was a boy's disease in childhood becomes a woman's disease in adulthood. Here's how this plays out. Estrogen can activate the allergy cells in our body, which are mast cells, Dr. Liu says. Mast cells produce chemicals, including histamine, which is the major chemical driver that leads to what we think of as allergy symptoms. And since women's mast cells are more easily triggered due to estrogen, it likely takes less of them to react to allergens, according to Dr. Liu. Do women have more severe allergies too? Women have higher rates of anaphylaxis, more severe asthma, and are more likely to be hospitalized for allergic disease, Dr. Gupta says. A 2024 study of BMJ open respiratory research, for example, found that women have more asthma flares and worse airway constriction than men. Women are also more likely to experience drug hypersensitivity reactions and adverse medication effects, Dr. Gupta adds. It's partly biological, as estrogen-primed mast cells may react easily, but it's also a symptom of a problem in healthcare. Women's symptoms are still undertreated and/or attributed to anxiety, Dr. Gupta adds. When a woman comes in with severe allergic disease, we need to take it seriously. Does menstruation affect allergy symptoms? Absolutely. Women's allergy and asthma symptoms can fluctuate with the hormonal ups and downs of the menstrual cycle. Many women notice this even before they have the language for it, Dr. Gupta says. The luteal phase, the week or two before menstruation, is when progesterone drops and estrogen fluctuates. And this is when many women report their worst asthma days and most intense allergy symptoms. Beyond that common annoyance, there's a very rare condition some women have called progesterone hypersensitivity. Women can be allergic to the sex hormones progesterone, Dr. Liu says. The typical pattern is hives, but sometimes extreme systemic allergic reactions, known as anaphylaxis, can occur when progesterone levels are high each month. Progesterone, you may remember from health class, peaks days after ovulation, then bottoms out. Women with this immune condition may also react to infertility treatments due to exposure to the hormone. Symptoms of progesterone hypersensitivity sometimes go away at menopause or during pregnancy, according to a report in the Annals of Allergy, Asthma, and Immunology. But if you have unexplained cyclical hives, be sure to see an allergist. You may need to carry a two-pack of emergency epinephrine devices, such as EpiPens. What's the best way to treat allergies in women? The first step is to find an allergist who understands how the female sex can affect allergies. There aren't sex-specific allergy medications per se, but there absolutely should be more individualized thinking, says Dr. Gupta. This is especially true if a woman is expecting. During pregnancy, medication safety becomes a major consideration, Dr. Gupta says. Biologic allergy medications like dupilumab or omalizumab are increasingly important for women with severe disease, she adds. Sex stratified data in clinical trials has been lacking, she says, and we need to change that. Beyond that, here are some targeted strategies every woman with allergies should know. Jump on allergy meds early. Seasonal allergies are highly treatable, so don't try to white-knuckle through it, Dr. Gupta says. The trick to feeling better is to time your medications and begin early. Antihistamines and nasal steroid sprays are most effective when you start using them before your season begins, not after your symptoms are already raging, Dr. Gupta says. Tree pollen season starts as early as February in parts of the U.S. and lasts into summer, according to the ACAAI. Grass season peaks in late spring and summer. Ragweed starts in late summer and goes through fall. Mold allergy is considered a year-round allergy, but it can kick up outdoors in fall. Track symptoms during your cycle. If you notice your allergies or asthma are reliably worse at certain points in the month, Dr. Gupta suggests noting when symptoms flare and sharing that with your doctor. Get tested. Ask an allergist for skin and blood allergy testing to pinpoint what substances trigger your symptoms. Knowing exactly what you're allergic to helps you avoid them. For instance, if you're allergic to dust mites, you can invest in allergy-proof pillow protectors and good air purifiers. Knowing your triggers also allows for targeted treatment through immunotherapy, aka allergy shots. Consider allergy shots. If you're miserable with allergies, you may want to consider shots for either seasonal allergies like birch pollen or year-round ones like dust mites and cat or dog dander. It's the only treatment that actually changes the underlying disease rather than just masking symptoms, Dr. Gupta says. And it's generally safe and highly effective in women, though we typically don't start it during pregnancy. Have your own back. If you have allergies, you don't have to suffer in sniffly silence. Women with allergic disease are more likely to be undertreated, Dr. Gupta says. If your symptoms are affecting your sleep, your work, your quality of life, make sure you tell your doctor.
1: 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Light rain is likely for the afternoon. We'll see a high of 65. Rain will end tonight. Partial clearing overnight, a low of 47. Clouds and 50 degrees on Wednesday. 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
4: 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Relearning a positive body image at this point isn't just a nice to have, it's critical maintenance for mental health. Like strength training, it takes repetition. Noticing old narratives, challenging them, and practicing new ones until they stick. Here, Rachel Goldman, PhD, a clinical assistant professor of psychiatry at New York University, walks you through how to train your brain in an excerpt from her new book, When Life Happens. Your thoughts and how you view yourself play a large role in what happens in your life. If you don't think you can do something, you probably won't. It's not that you can't, but your thoughts will get in the way of your actually moving forward. We aren't born with a certain self-image or a certain level of self-esteem, self-worth, self-confidence, or even a certain body image. These fluctuate over time and are based on several factors. It's your mindset, though, that shapes how you see yourself and your ability to make tweaks. If you believe these are all fixed and you can't change or improve them, You are going to feel stuck and even discouraged. When we adopt a growth mindset, we allow space for tweaks to happen. We start noticing that small, consistent efforts, those small tweaks, lead to change. And that improves how we view ourselves, our self-image, our self-confidence, our self-esteem, and body image. Building this confidence takes time, and you've probably heard the phrase, fake it until you make it. I'm not going to necessarily tell you to do that, but there is some truth to the phrase. Body image isn't just about liking or not liking what you see in the mirror. It's deeper than that. And if there was one thing I wish more people knew about body image, it's this. Body image isn't about how your body looks. It's about how you think and feel about your body. Body image encompasses more than just your physical appearance. It includes how you see your own body, how you believe others perceive you, what you believe about your body, including your memories, assumptions, and generalizations, how you feel about your body, including your height, shape, and weight, and how you physically experience or feel in your body. You may be surprised by this, but body image doesn't depend on numbers. It depends on your perception of yourself. You can struggle with body image, no matter your size, weight, or shape. There isn't a weight that you hit and think, oh, I have a great body image now. Wouldn't it be nice if it worked that way? Well, unfortunately, it doesn't. We give this scale and that number so much power. But why? Instead, it gives us a number, and the number immediately makes us feel a certain way. And remember, since your thoughts, emotions, and behaviors are all linked, that number just dictated how your day is going to go. So what if we took back control? What if you take the time to turn inward and think about how you see yourself and how you feel in your own skin? It's not about the number. It's about how you feel in your body moving around this world. If you choose to weigh yourself, and each person is different and may choose to or not to for different reasons, first pause and ask yourself this question. How do I feel in my body right now? This is important because regardless of what the scale says, you can remind yourself of what you said before you saw that number. And in time, this will help you separate the number from the feeling at that moment. Remember, the number on the scale does not determine your self-worth. It's just a number, and that's that. Nothing is wrong with you for not loving your body, or even not seeing yourself as your truest self. But because our brains crave order and meaning, we have an instinct to assign blame, even when something isn't clearly our fault. This comes from a deep psychological need to make sense of it all. There is evidence that shows body image concerns develop from individuals internalizing and comparing themselves to society's unrealistic and unattainable ideals about the body, which are often amplified by diet culture. Starting at a young age, we internalize the messages that are around us. We then take all of these messages and experiences and we come up with a story. The stories that we tell ourselves, which are based on the messages that we internalize, help us understand exactly who we are and give us a sense of how we belong in this world. Just like any story, they can be questioned, tweaked, and even rewritten. Why is it that sometimes I look in the mirror and feel totally fine about my self-image, and other times I see something completely different, even though nothing has changed? This is a question I often get, and the main reason is, again, that self-image and body image isn't just about what you see, it's about how you feel. And to be more specific, it's about how you feel in that moment when you were looking in the mirror. None of these things are telling us the truest story, but they are all making up the image that you see in the mirror. It's not about your body changing, it's about shifting the way you see your body. It's about shifting the lens and realizing that sometimes the lens isn't clear or true. Since this is a process, and like I said, it's not a one-time mindset shift, You are probably thinking, where do I start? It all starts by noticing. Start by just noticing how you view yourself and how you talk about your body and to your body. Change doesn't happen by speaking negatively towards ourselves. Shaming someone, or even yourself, doesn't necessarily lead to change. Speaking negatively doesn't motivate us. It just makes us feel worse. Our thoughts, emotions, and behaviors are all linked, so be mindful of the words you are using when you are speaking to yourself. You are listening. We need to first challenge the narrative before we can make the shift and create a new one. Most of the things we say to ourselves, we would never say to a friend. One of the best hacks is to ask yourself, would I say that to a friend or a loved one? Although we can't always control that first thought, we can learn to challenge it or respond to it differently. In time, the automatic thought may be a bit kinder. To expand on this friend hack, we can use that supportive perspective to help ourselves move from a place of self-criticism to self-compassion. 1. Identify the thought and observe it with curiosity, asking where this thought is coming from, and understand that it may not be a helpful thought. 2. Ask yourself, if this thought is helpful or not, does it make you feel good? Most likely not. Can you challenge the thought? Is it realistic? Is there evidence for or against it? Similarly, you could ask yourself if you would say this to a close friend or loved one. Again, most likely not. 3. Reframe that thought into a more neutral and compassionate thought. 4. Practice. You may not completely believe this reframed thought just yet, and that's okay. Over time, this way of thinking and speaking to yourself with more kindness will become more natural and automatic the more you practice it. It's a skill that you need to practice, just like a muscle that we build and strengthen. With practice, you will be retraining your brain to think differently. By utilizing self-talk to shift the way you are thinking about yourself and your body, you can begin to let go of the messages you once internalized that led to shame and blame toward yourself and others, and create a new, compassionate body image narrative. But it doesn't happen overnight. Feeling better about your body doesn't always mean loving it. Sometimes it means respecting it, even on the tough days. Remember, in order to retrain our brain, we need repetition. I encourage you to participate in daily micro practices. These are small things that you can do to help shift your perception. These are things like daily affirmations and showing gratitude for your body. Remind yourself of what your body does for you. Look in the mirror and say kind words to yourself. If you need reminders, you can use sticky notes. Write something like, my legs allow me to walk to or from the store, on a sticky note, and put it on your mirror so it's the first thing you see. If you find yourself speaking negative words towards yourself, try to reframe it in a way that is more helpful. Be the best friend that is going to hype you up. And now, I'll be reading from health.com, copyright 2026, Dot-Dash Meredith Publishing. Published on November 26, 2025. I tried doing 10 push-ups a day for 30 days. Here are the changes I noticed. By Julia Landwehr. Fact-checked by Nick Blackmer. At a glance. After seeing push-up challenges everywhere, I decided to do 10 a day for 30 days to see what would happen. By the end, I noticed stronger, more defined triceps, and could move through each set faster, even if they never felt easy. The challenge was worth it for the strength boost, and it motivated me to keep adding push-ups to my routine. Push-ups are a classic body weight exercise, but it seems like they're everywhere these days, especially with prominent figures like Mel Robbins and U.S. Health Secretary Robert F. Kennedy Jr. launching push-up challenges. I consider myself a relatively athletic person. I'm no gym rat, but I enjoy moving my body and have spent the last few months training for my second half marathon. But that means, besides a once weekly group strength class at my local gym, arm strength has not exactly been a priority of mine. However, after all this chatter about push-ups online and a devastating loss in an arm wrestling competition with my best friend, I decided to commit to improving my push-up prowess. Here's what happened. The setup. Originally, I'd planned to do 10 push-ups daily for a full month, but a nasty viral infection kept me in bed for a week and upended my plans at consistency. Still, I managed to do 30 days of push-ups over the course of about 5.5 weeks. There are lots of different kinds of push-ups out there, but I stuck with the standard type to work my chest, shoulders, back, and arm muscles. I focused on maintaining good form, a tight core and straight line from the shoulders to the feet, and elbows extending back at about a 45-degree angle. When I got tired and felt my form start to slip, I modified the remaining push-ups and did the exercise from my knees until I got to 10. What I noticed after 30 days of push-ups. I assumed that by the end of this challenge, I'd be a push-up whiz, flying through 10 like it was nothing. While that didn't really happen, there were some things I learned and gained over 30 days. 1. Push-ups didn't get easier, but I got speedier and stronger. It took me a while to build up to doing 10 perfect form push-ups from my feet. For the first 11 days, I was doing about 6 to 8 push-ups from my feet and the remaining from my knees. Progress isn't linear. I had to sneak in a few knee push-ups here and there. But after about 12 days, I was able to consistently do all 10 from my feet. My body may have simply gotten more accustomed to doing push-ups, but I think it's fair to assume that I got a bit stronger over the course of the challenge. I also got faster at doing the push-ups. In the beginning, each rep felt like its own event, with a couple seconds of rest between each one. But after 30 days, I was able to move quickly from one push-up to the next, and I noticed that it didn't take me very long to complete them. That said, even though I got stronger and the push-ups became more consistent, I never got to a point where they were easy. Every time I reached rep number 7, I could feel my arm muscles start to shake and the voice in my head say, "When is this going to be over?" 2. I saw more definition in my triceps. After about 25 days of doing push-ups, I noticed that my triceps in particular seemed more toned and defined. This makes sense. Push-ups work the triceps, and research shows they place a greater load on this muscle, especially in women. 3. Consistency is key, and not always easy. Illness aside, I found it challenging to establish a routine with this push-up challenge. Research has shown that exercising consistently, especially at the same time each day, helps make a movement more habitual and easier to stick to. But even though I knew that getting on a schedule would make the whole challenge easier, I still found it hard to execute. Sometimes I did the push-ups after my morning workout. Other times, they happened during a break in my workday. But often, I forgot or procrastinated until the end of the day, and I did them before getting in bed. Yes, this was as unpleasant as it sounds. 4. Certain things didn't change. I've heard that strengthening your upper body, along with stretching and other exercise, is good for your posture. After 30 days of doing push-ups, though, I didn't really notice any difference. It's possible this is something that would only happen after a longer period, or maybe push-ups are no match for my constant hunching over my computer. I'm also not sure if the push-ups helped with other areas of fitness, particularly running. Some research suggests that strength training and upper body fitness are positively linked to running performance. I was happy with how my half marathon went, but I was curious whether doing push-ups consistently would change how I felt while running. On that front, nothing seemed noticeably different. Are daily push-ups worth it? My month-long experiment with push-ups took longer than expected, and also didn't completely overhaul my fitness. In many ways, I feel pretty similar to how I did at the start of the challenge. That being said, I did notice small glimpses of increased upper body strength, which felt encouraging. I don't know if it'll be every day, but I'll definitely continue incorporating push-ups into my fitness routine in some capacity, possibly after my runs, or as a way to break up the hours spent sitting at my desk. And now, 4 Drinks That Help Lower Your Blood Sugar Naturally by Laura Schober. 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At a glance, drinking plenty of water helps keep your blood sugar low. Green tea contains catechins that may improve insulin sensitivity. Sugary drinks and alcohol can raise your blood sugar. Drinks to lower blood sugar include water, green tea, and milk. These beverages can naturally help maintain healthy glucose levels. 1. Water. Drinking an adequate amount of water daily has been shown to help lower blood sugar levels, lubricate your joints, and benefit your overall health. The recommended amount of water to drink daily varies depending on your sex, weight, and age. Researchers generally recommend that adults drink between 67 to 125 ounces, or 2 to 3.7 liters, of water daily. Water, especially mineral water, is more beneficial for your blood sugar than sodas and fruit juices. However, more research is needed to determine how much drinking water affects blood sugar levels in people with and without diabetes. Although rare, drinking an excessive amount of water can cause water toxicity. Symptoms of water toxicity include nausea, vomiting, and confusion. 2. Green tea. Although some studies show green tea helps with blood sugar control, more research is needed to determine whether it influences blood sugar. Green tea contains catechins, plant compounds that may help improve insulin sensitivity. Insulin is a hormone produced by your pancreas to control the amount of glucose, sugar, in your blood. Catechins can be an effective complementary method for blood sugar management. However, complementary methods are not replacements for a treatment regimen prescribed by your healthcare provider. Research on how green tea affects people with diabetes is limited, and more research is needed to understand its possible effects. Green tea contains some amount of caffeine. It is recommended to keep your caffeine intake to under 400 milligrams per day. Drinking up to 8 cups of green tea daily is generally safe. But if you are pregnant or breastfeeding, limit green tea to no more than 6 cups daily. 3. Tomato juice. Studies have found that lycopene, an organic compound in tomatoes, can help lower blood sugar levels. Lycopene is a carotenoid, a plant pigment, that also promotes antioxidant activity. Antioxidants help prevent diabetic complications and insulin resistance. Drinking tomato juice with no sugar added may help you maintain your blood sugar. According to the U.S. Department of Agriculture, USDA, adult women should consume 2 to 3 cups of vegetables daily, and adult men should consume 3 to 4 cups. Around 2 to 3 cups of tomato juice can satisfy the recommended vegetable intake. 4. Black tea. Like tomato juice, the antioxidants in black tea may help lower your risk of diabetes by regulating your blood sugar and preventing inflammation. One study found that drinking more than 1 cup of black tea daily can help lower your risk of diabetes by 14%. In another study, researchers found that theaflavins, antioxidant plant compounds in black tea, reduced the effect of free radicals. Free radicals are unstable molecules that can lead to cell damage. Over time, this can increase your risk of developing chronic health conditions, including diabetes. Although several studies support the claim that compounds in black tea lower blood sugar levels, more research is needed. Other ways to lower blood sugar? Besides drinking beverages such as water and green tea, there are lifestyle changes you can make to lower your blood sugar at home. These include the following. Get regular physical activity. Studies show that regular physical activity improves blood sugar regulation in people with type 2 diabetes. Healthcare providers recommend getting at least 30 minutes of physical activity daily. Eat whole foods. Consume a balanced diet of whole foods such as fruit, vegetables, whole grains, protein, and dairy to help manage and lower blood sugar levels. Take vitamin D. If you have diabetes, vitamin D supplements can help lower fasting blood glucose levels. The recommended dietary allowance, RDA, for vitamin D is 15 micrograms for adults 19 to 50 years old. For adults over the age of 70, 20 micrograms is recommended. Manage your stress levels. 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Well, that's all the time we have for today. This has been Emily with Healthy Life. I hope you've enjoyed today's reading from the audio reading service at the Allen County Public Library in Fort Wayne, Indiana.
5: Here's today's edition of Health in a Heartbeat. Since its FDA approval in December 2017, Ozempic, an injectable semaglutide, originally intended for use by those with diabetes, has taken the world of weight loss by storm. Now, as the number of people taking the medication has increased, so has the number of health conditions against which GLP-1s might protect. One of these possible avenues, the heart, specifically during one of the most vulnerable moments after a heart attack. Researchers from the University of Bristol and the University College London discovered these medications might reduce the risk of considerable complications in people who have experienced a cardiac event. This built upon earlier research that found GLP-1s can reduce your risk of major heart problems, regardless of how much weight you might lose while on the drug. Here's how it works. After a heart attack, almost 50% of patients experience a narrowing of the small blood vessels inside their heart, even after emergency medical treatment. The study explored whether the weight loss drugs could help open the vessels, which contract when your heart muscle is deprived of blood rich in oxygen. This could help to avoid a common aftereffect of heart attacks known as no reflow, which results in blood being unable to reach certain areas of heart tissue. It can increase the risk of death in a year after the initial heart attack. Researchers found that the medications activate potassium channels, which allow blood vessels to relax and widen. More blood reaches the heart, which lowers your risk of further damage. In short, it could save your life. Health in a Heartbeat is produced by University of Florida Health, committed to advancing excellence in patient care, research, and education, and by WUFTFM. Our medical advisors include University of Florida College of Medicine faculty members who provide the latest information in health research and patient care. 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
1: 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Listener discretion is advised. Light rain is likely for the afternoon. We'll see a high of 65. Rain will end tonight. Partial clearing overnight, a low of 47. Clouds and 50 degrees on Wednesday. 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
2: 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It is specifically designed for and directed to people with visual, physical, learning, language, or other disabilities and conditions that prevent them from reading printed materials.
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6: 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Today, I'll be reading from Uniquely You, Ability Magazine, and Disability Scoop. 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One Steady Step at a Time, Redefining Success Through Caleb's Journey by Christina McGarrick. In a neighborhood just north of Indianapolis, in Carmel, Caleb's parents have learned something many families come to understand over time. Progress does not always arrive in big, visible milestones. More often, it shows up in small, steady steps, the kind you only recognize when you've been walking beside someone every day. Their son, Caleb, is 25. He works full-time at Goodwill of Indiana, cooks his own meals, manages his own schedule, and lives with a growing sense of independence. But the road to get here has been anything but simple. While Amy was the one who shared much of Caleb's story here, she is quick to make one thing clear. She does not carry this journey alone. Caleb's dad, Mike, has been a consistent and hands-on presence throughout his life. Even after their divorce when Caleb was young, Mike remained deeply involved, showing up for important meetings, doctor's appointments, parent-teacher conferences, and volunteering his time driving and coaching for Special Olympics. That same steady support extends beyond just his parents. Both sides of Caleb's family, including his step-parents, have poured into him in meaningful and unique ways. What may look like one perspective on paper is, in reality, the reflection of a much larger circle of commitment, love, and shared investment in Caleb's life. A diagnosis that came with time. Caleb has persistent developmental delay, though for much of his childhood that reality existed more as a question than a diagnosis. We always knew he was behind, Amy said, but we didn't have a name for it. It was not until he was 14, during the process of applying for a Medicaid waiver, that the family pursued formal testing. Before that, Amy built his education piece by piece, homeschooling him and using specialized language programs to meet his needs, with support and involvement from both parents along the way. At 11, Caleb began attending Worthmore Academy, a transition that helped shape his confidence and approach to learning. They gave him an attitude of learning, Amy said. They pushed him to try harder than he thought he could. Building independence, one step at a time. After finishing at Carmel High School with a certificate of completion, Caleb stepped into adulthood with a mix of support and determination shaped by the consistent presence of his family. At home, his family created a space that reflects both care and respect, a private studio apartment within the house where he can live independently while still having support nearby. He orders his own groceries, cooks his meals, and gets himself to work each day. It is a rhythm that works because it was built slowly with intention and supported by the people who have shown up for him time and time again. Holding on to joy while growing up, like many young adults, Caleb had to navigate the transition from childhood interests to adult life. But his path looked different. He loved imagining.

0: 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By continuing to listen, you verify that you qualify within one of these categories. 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
1: Action. Parents and step-parents Jim and Tracy have learned to give Caleb time to adjust to unexpected changes in set plans, another example of the shared understanding that supports his day-to-day life. Outings are often limited to a few hours, followed by quiet time to reset. With preparation, those limits can stretch, but only when he knows what to expect. If he is mentally prepared, he can do more, Amy said. That understanding has shaped everything from family routines to vacations, creating space for both participation and rest. Friendship, connection, and patience. Relationships have taken a different shape as well. Caleb has a small circle of meaningful connections, including former classmates and mentors, but maintaining those friendships requires gentle reminders and support. When challenges come up, especially conflicts, Caleb processes them slowly and thoroughly. He may talk through the same situation more than once, sometimes over the course of days. His family has learned what matters most in those moments. You listen, Amy said. You stay patient. A life rooted in community. Beyond home, Caleb is actively engaged in the world around him. He participates in Special Olympics of Hamilton County, competing in track and field and softball, and takes part in adaptive programs at the Fishers Community Center. His involvement in the Special Olympics is another place where his dad has played an active role over the years, helping coach and support not just Caleb, but other athletes as well. He enjoys theater, hiking through Indiana state parks, exploring museums, and learning about history, often diving deep into topics that capture his attention. Faith is also an important part of his life. At a young age, he attended Traders Point Christian Church, where inclusive programs helped shape his early experiences. He now attends Heartland Christian Church with his dad and stepmom. Advice for families walking a similar road. For Amy, the lessons learned along the way are both practical and deeply personal, but they are shaped by a shared parenting journey. Structure matters. Routine helps prevent overwhelm. But growth often happens just outside of what feels comfortable. Do not be afraid to push a little, she said. Just make sure the environment is safe. She encourages families to look for connection, not just care. Find what you both love and meet there, she said. Be with them as a person, not just as a parent. And when it comes to faith, her perspective is steady and certain. God understands your child, she said. He knows how to reach them. Redefining what success looks like. Ask Mike and Amy about their favorite memories, and they do not list milestones or achievements. They will talk about laughter, about conversations, about the way Caleb sees meaning in both ordinary and extraordinary moments. There isn't a day I'm not grateful, Amy said. In a community they describe as welcoming and inclusive, the family has found support, connection, and a place where Caleb is not only accepted but known. And in the end, that is what stands out most. Not a single moment of arrival, but a life being built, one steady step at a time, full of purpose, growth, and quiet, meaningful victories. And now from AbilityMagazine.com, copyright 2026, Ability Magazine, comedian Tina Frimmel, a standout in stand-up. Tina Frimmel is a stand-up comedian whose sharp, off-kilter humor has earned her national attention. She has appeared on The Tonight Show starring Jimmy Fallon, Comedy Central, and The Drew Barrymore Show. Her live performances span major comedy festivals and international stages, including the Netflix Is a Joke Festival, Rogue Island Comedy Festival, and clubs across the U.S. and Europe. With a style that turns life's darker moments into something laughable, she brings a fresh mix of honesty and wit to the stage. Frimmel doesn't shy away from weaving in comedic twists about living with cerebral palsy, using humor to take the sting out of the hard stuff and flip it into something empowering. Ability Magazine's Chet Cooper and Olivia Austin met with Frimmel to talk about her approach to humor and her comedic idols. Sharing insights into her journey from aspiring actor-musician to stand-up comic, Frimmel revealed

0: Revealed how her comedy began as a tool that grew into a passion and developed into the career it is today. Chet Cooper. I should start off by telling you I was trying. Well, I did. I set up a surprise for you. I hope it was going to be a surprise to have Jerry Jewell on the call. Tina Frimmel. No way. Cooper. Way. But she just called and was so apologetic that she can't make it and wants me to tell you how much she loves your humor. I asked, should I give her your phone number? She said yes, and she'd like to meet next time you're in L.A. Frimmel. Oh, my goodness. Wait. It'd be awesome, because I'll be in L.A. next month for Netflix. Oh, cool. That's beyond incredible, because I get comments all the time. I like Jerry Jewell. I never met her. Cooper, that's why I'm here. Frimmel laughs. It's amazing. I never connected with Jerry because I didn't know if she was just trying to just live a life. I didn't want to impose. Cooper, you're definitely imposing. And I pressured her. Laughter. Cooper, I said, you've got to talk to Tina. Seriously, she was so excited for me to ask her to be part of this. She really loves your work. I was surprised how much she was gloating over how she thought you were great. Frimmel laughs. That's incredible. Cooper, that is really nice. The last thing she said before she so rudely hung up on me, you reminded her of her younger days of doing stand-up. Frimmel, I think when people mirror each other in some way, there's even more of a bond that's there. I owe it to people like her and people like Josh Blue. Josh and I actually do connect. We've done stuff together before, and I'm just totally in debt to those two people for just, I mean, they're the OGs. They're golden in my head. Cooper, definitely. Did you ever see her interview in Ability? Jerry also wrote for us for several years. Frimmel, she wrote articles in Ability magazine? Cooper, right, she wrote a column and did some interviews. But we first interviewed her. You should take a look at that article. It shows images of her early days of stand-up. She looks so young and excited to be on stage. Back to you. Most stand-up comedians do so well because they rehearse, they practice and practice, and then they do their thing. I guess everybody has to some degree, to feel comfortable with ad-lib. Frimmel. Well, the funny thing is, I may have always been a person that speaks in humor. I see humor as a language, and I always, even before comedy, was a funny person. At the same time, I do get the reaction a lot that I'm one of those people that's always joking, always quipping. Cooper. I really like that you said you use the language of humor. Frimmel. The reason I call it a language is not just to sound poetic. As a kid, I used it as a language to diffuse people who were meeting me for the first time and who were either very uncomfortable or didn't really know and couldn't really suss me out. Even as a kid, that's what I used it for. Cooper. How did you decide to make it a full-time career? Frimmel. I got into comedy accidentally. Because I wanted to be an actor and a musician. My entire teenage years and college years, that was my dream, my goal. In college, I got very into British comedy. It was a hobby. Olivia Austin, what made you start performing? Frimmel, actually, right after college, my family gifted me a graduation gift of a trip out to London. Going out there and seeing the comedy really solidified that passion. On a whim, I signed up for a 6-week stand-up comedy class at the Vermont Comedy Club, which was the only comedy club in the whole state. Here's the funny thing. I was somewhat embarrassed to being trying comedy, and I told my friends and family I was signing up for a stand-up comedy history class. I was like, yeah, I'm learning about the history of comedy. I think they knew that I was going to be a big fan of comedy, so to me it was just cringe to be like, I'm going to try comedy. Then pretty quickly into the 6-week class, I began to realize, hang on, there's something here. Part of it was that I was getting external validation. I was having people pull me aside to say, keep going. Actually, even one of the teachers of that stand-up class pulled me aside after 4 or 5 weeks and said, I have a bar show on Mondays. I want you to do that 5-minute set there. I was already booking gigs, but I hadn't even graduated yet. Cooper, what was your major? Frimmel, oh, my major was journalism and media arts. I had always been known to be a good writer, so journalism was just, I guess I'll do it. Austin, your writing skill comes out in your comedy. Your jokes reach audience members who are non-disabled and who do have disabilities. Do you find that balance difficult to achieve? Frimmel, Well, it's so funny, because I primarily write for non-disabled audiences, and that was purely due to a reflection of my day-to-day life where I basically did not know a single other disabled person. I didn't know anyone else who had cerebral palsy. So a lot of the experiences and things that I had to say were directed at non-disabled people. Mainly, in my hour, I make it clear that I'm basically addressing non-disabled people, but as I began to grow, I got feedback from disabled fans that they totally got it, that it was cathartic to hear what I had to say, addressing these non-disabled people. I think after a while, it naturally found an even footing to both. I wouldn't be surprised if, in the next 10 years of comedy, I do even dabble more into things that disabled people can really relate to, the very niche experiences of having a condition. Austin, I've heard it can be hard to break into the comedy industry as a woman or a woman with a disability because it's a very male-dominated field. Have you encountered any of that? Frimmel, definitely. At the beginning, it was very apparent that I was in a male-dominated field. There is a leg up that you do have. Being a disabled comedian is a bit of a double-edged sword. I do get into rooms easier. I get more noticed than maybe other comedians in the industry who really have to find a way, in their comedic voice, to stand out. I mean, regardless of my comedic voice, I stand out anyway. The tricky thing for me is not getting into the rooms, it's proving then why I am in the room. And for me, where at the beginning it was daunting to get into a field that was male-dominated, the trickier thing now is to not be put in a novelty box. Now that I'm actually successful, it's a little bit easier. It's a little bit like if someone tries to put me in a box of like, oh, she's a disabled comedian. I can point to a larger background of accomplishments and credentials, and it doesn't really bother me as much anymore. There is always going to be a little subsection of the industry and comedy fans and comedians where they just say, that's my whole shtick. Like, I'm more of a novelty act or a diversity act rather than a real comedian who happens to be disabled and talks about it. That's mainly the way that I find I have to prove myself among certain people in the industry. Austin, what do you enjoy about the industry and the comedy you do? Frimmel, the fantastic thing about it is that even though it's a full industry and it's big, comedy is actually very small. What I love that I find so lucky is that I can go to any city in the country or beyond that even, and I have people that are either comedians or comedy fans who I can instantly connect with. We know the same things and we deal with the same problems. On tour, that's made it really easy. Touring doesn't feel lonely to me because I feel like I just have friends everywhere. A lot of them I've met before and some of them I haven't yet. I've always got people. Austin, I guess I've heard mostly about the competitive nature of the industry, and I always wonder about that. Frimmel, there is that also. There 100% is comparing. In the comedy industry, you're not literally competing against anyone, but you are keeping tabs, and so are people around you. I think for me, once I got to a certain level where comedy became my career and something I'd rely on to pay the bills, I realized that I was getting very comparative, as opposed to competitive, to the other comics that I follow and being like, oh, they got this, they sold out that city, I didn't sell out that city. But I think all comedians finally hit a wall. We realize this is doing me no favors to be so focused on what they're doing and what I'm not doing. Austin, how do you get to that point? How do you find that sense of self, that sense of confidence? Frimmel, well, it's a work in progress for me to find that out. But I mean, one way of thinking that helps me is a note I made to really set aside time to watch comedy specials, full hours, because I've been ingesting so much short-form comedy on the internet, on TikTok, and in Reels. When you actually watch someone's whole hour, you get their voice and you get their story. Comedy really is, at the crux, all about an individual perspective, whether that be their life story or just the combination of things that have happened in their life, and their really unique way of thinking about things. At the end of the day, literally, the point of comedy is that we're all different. No person will ever write the same jokes. And really coming back to the heart of that really helped me, that the only person you're really competing with is yourself, and your only job is to really just make your hour, your voice, the best it can be. Austin, what comedians do you feel drawn to in terms of their ability to do that? Frimmel, I always point to Maria Bamford. She is in her own lane. She's got such a unique and bizarre style, and yet I love the comedians that, even if you cannot relate to them, they make you think you relate to them because they're so good at painting the picture of their perspective, and she does that. I also recently watched The Recent Hour, for Marcelo Hernandez, who put out a Netflix special called American Boy. I thought that was an incredible hour. It's the same deal. Even if you can't relate demographically, he brings you right into it. I'm a big fan of people like Mark Maron, also, who are just not afraid to go into the darker parts of life and really bring them to light. Austin, we interviewed Maria Bamford. I always wonder, isn't writing those dark jokes hard? Frimmel, the ending, the crescendo of my hour right now is very intentionally about an incredibly dark thing, which is how I became disabled, traumatic birth, and infant death. When I wrote that, it was very intentional. I've been doing comedy for a number of years about disability and really wanted to challenge myself. How can I write about the thing that I still deem completely not funny at all? It's from that challenge where some of my most profound jokes came. I think for some comedians, it's very natural for them to lean into the darkest things. For me, it's more of an intentional personal challenge to do that, but I know it's rewarding. Right now, I'm at the beginning of writing a memoir where I go into another incredibly difficult, dark period in my life. Reliving it and finding the humor in it takes work, but it's some of the best stuff you can do. Austin, comedy really does have the power to lighten those hardest moments. Frimmel, the jokes I have about my traumatic birth took the power away from it. When I did the beginning of that section of my debut show, for some reason I decided to make it extra hard for myself, and I did it at a cerebral palsy conference, so it was bomb. But I remember that afterwards a woman came to me and she said, my son had a very traumatic birth. I never ever thought I would laugh about that or laugh about anything like that. But you just made me laugh so hard. And so that was it. That was a powerful moment. I'm not just doing this for myself. I'm doing it for other people. Austin, do you ever get any negative reactions? Frimmel, it's hard not to. But I'm very lucky that I only feel it few and far between. Every now and then I do get comments about, oh, she doesn't know this, but we're all laughing at her, not with her, or pity laughs. It's very obvious that the person saying it is just seeing this from a certain lens that they have for whatever reason, and that there's nothing critical about it, and it's just how they perceive the world. It's not about me, it's about any disabled person, and they just don't get it. My friend pointed out one time, these people literally don't know you, because they're all just internet comments. Cooper, a lot of comedians transition into acting. Do you see that in your future? Frimmel, that's always been a goal. I'm also equally, if not more, interested in doing behind the scenes, producing, consulting, directing even. I want to find my way into an equally creative part of a bigger effort to bring worlds and stories to life. There is one project I'm working on that's a short film, and two other big projects. Cooper, can you tell us about your music? Frimmel, I'm a self-taught pianist. For actually 10 years of my upbringing, I was a songwriter, and I would play piano and I would sing. I haven't written a song in years, but it scratched this unbelievable itch for me that even comedy can't. Cooper, have you thought about combining music and comedy? Frimmel, I am very convinced that it's not the last that these talents will come up in my career. You know that I've had thoughts about, even down the road, writing a musical. I mean, that's a very ambitious thing. The songwriting could come back in the mix there. Cooper, it sounds like you're getting into your other strengths as you think about other things you're doing. Even in your short film, you could throw in little beginnings of this or some piano riffs within the movie itself. Frimmel, in a special or something, just the background track written by me. The exciting thing about finally finishing, crafting this hour that's been 10 years in the making, laughs, is that after it's done, after it's shot and it's out there, naturally, you have to start over. You have to write a new hour or whatever. And it will really give me that crossroad like, okay, now what? Now that it's out there, what's next? And that's where something like this could really come into the forefront. Austin, it sounds like you see that as an opportunity. I think a lot of people might feel intimidated or afraid of it. Does that come up for you at all? Frimmel, oh yeah. I mean, there definitely is that. Because the best case scenario is you put an hour and it's a hit and people love it and they want more. They want to go see you on stage now. Then you have to come out with new jokes. You do have to be pre-prepared. People put out an hour and then go on tour. They're collecting all the patrons that saw the hour and loved it. Now they want to see you. You do have to have something lined up to catch that energy. So, yeah, it is a little bit. Austin, what else do you have coming up that you're looking forward to? Frimmel, I just announced my European tour in June. 9 cities in 9 countries across Europe. Cooper, are you going back to England? Frimmel, yes, London's actually the last one. This year is turning into one of the crazier years where I'm seeing the fruits of my labor. Austin, that sounds so gratifying. Frimmel laughs. It's overwhelming, but incredibly exciting. Tina Frimmel. Well, that's all the time we have for today. This has been Melinda Ambrose with Able Living. I hope you've enjoyed today's reading from the audio reading service at the Allen County Public Library in Fort Wayne, Indiana.
1: 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Thank you for listening to WKAR Radio Reading Service from Michigan State University. Light rain is likely for the afternoon. We'll see a high of 65. Rain will end tonight. Partial clearing overnight, a low of 47. Clouds and 50 degrees on Wednesday. 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

0: Good morning. You are listening to WKAR Radio Reading Service. This is Greg Pratt and Bridget Voisinette with the reading of the Lansing State Journal and the Detroit News and Free Press. For the next half hour, I'll be reading the Lansing State Journal News, beginning with the obituaries. Today we have Martha Blonde from Lansing and Linda M. Spitzley Drost. Jerry Wright from Cape Coral, Florida. Switching over to the news. First article titled, Investigation Finds Added Likely Criminal Acts for Ex-LPD Officer. A former Lansing police lieutenant who pleaded no contest to a misdemeanor embezzlement charge last year likely committed additional criminal acts while working for the city, an internal investigation found. Ryan Wilcox made numerous questionable purchases with city tax dollars, falsified overtime, conducted unauthorized searches using a police database of his ex-wife, her new boyfriend, and that man's family, and used a city vehicle for personal travel inside and outside Michigan, according to a summary of an internal investigation by Lansing police. And in addition to mowing lawns for his private business on city time, which an earlier Michigan State Police investigation confirmed, the report said he also worked another job without proper city authorization. The city released a four-page Lansing Police Department citizen/police complaint form in response to a State Journal public records request for the report from an internal affairs investigation, which went on for a year after Wilcox's criminal case ended. The city denied the release of any other documents, saying doing so would divulge internal affairs investigatory techniques and have a substantial chilling effect on participation in future investigations. Wilcox, 46, was put on paid leave in May 2024 after Captain Justin Moore, his then supervisor, brought concerns to Police Chief Bob Backus, who was the assistant chief at the time, about Wilcox mowing lawns for his private business while on the clock for the city and using police resources for personal reasons, among other issues. Jackson County prosecutors charged Wilcox with a felony in February 2025, and he pleaded no contest to a misdemeanor the following month, days after retiring from the department and receiving his full pension. Wilcox would have forfeited his pension had he been convicted of a felony connected to his job. Wilcox could not be reached for comment. He has declined all previous State Journal requests for comment and told state police he couldn't recall a specific time when he put in for overtime pay that he didn't work. In May 2025, Lansing District Court Judge Cynthia Ward sentenced Wilcox to 10 months of probation, ordered him to pay $18,500 in restitution to the city, which he paid back earlier this year. The state police detective had previously testified that his investigation had a limited time frame from 2022 to 2024, and that the criminal complaint covered the first 5 months of 2024. The city's internal investigation found that the $18,500 in restitution is likely an undercount. Overtime, while mentioned in several sections of the MSP criminal report, was not included in the issued criminal charges and was not calculated as part of the loss estimate to the city. Lieutenant Josh Travilla, an LPD internal affairs investigator, wrote in the summary released to the LSJ. Wilcox was the 37th highest overtime earner in the city from January 1, 2020 until he retired, despite spending the last 9 months of that time period on leave during the criminal investigation, the State Journal previously reported. His pension likely is inflated by his improper overtime because retirement payments are based on total pay, not base salary. Wilcox submitted 5 overtime sheets in October 2023 that appear to have 3 different signatures, including Moore's. Wilcox's outside employment wasn't just mowing lawns. State police also determined that while on city time, he worked for North Linwood, Washington-based Ergometrics, also known as the National Testing Network, a private company that helps police departments with hiring and promotions. The Internal Affairs investigation confirmed that Wilcox never received city approval to work for the firm. Neither Backus nor Mayor Andy Shore responded to inquiries from the State Journal about whether they wanted the city to pursue criminal charges related to Wilcox's overtime. The four-page document the city released does not provide a more clear timeline of how long Wilcox's conduct went unchecked, despite Moore telling state police that there had been more than a decade of jokes and rumors within the department about Wilcox's lawn mowing business. Wilcox stored lawn mowing equipment, which he used while on the clock for the city, at the police department's firing range, according to state police records. The State Journal reported last year that LPD's current and former leadership were likely at the firing range at times Wilcox's lawn mowing equipment was parked there. Backus did not respond to a State Journal question about whether Internal Affairs investigators tried to determine if anyone in the department had knowledge of Wilcox's conduct, but failed to take proper action. He had previously said that was a goal of the internal investigation. The summary released by the city does not address that stated goal. Financial oversight issues beyond Wilcox. It's also unclear whether Backus had given Shore a full briefing on the matter, which Scott Bean, the mayor's spokesperson, had previously said would happen once the investigation ended. In August 2025, months after the criminal case ended, Shore told the State Journal that Wilcox was an isolated bad actor and that he was comfortable with the city's oversight of its credit cards issued to employees and overtime. The State Journal's reporting, however, found significant issues with the city's employee-issued credit card oversight, including charges on cards assigned to department directors occurring while they were on leave or after their employment ended, including the card assigned to former police chief Ellery Sowsby, who led the department when Wilcox was put on leave. Additionally, State Journal reporting documented that the city 5 years earlier in 2020 had concerns about credit card use by one of its top officials outside the police department, which was uncovered following a federal investigation into the use of grant money. Last year, following Wilcox's sentencing, Shore said he wanted the city to rely more on invoices for purchases instead of city credit cards when possible. It's not clear how that process is working. In December, the State Journal asked for invoices from two vendors, Amazon and an office supply firm, over a four-month period. The city said it wanted $1,110 and at least 5 weeks to provide the invoices. The State Journal opted not to pay that amount. In July 2025, the State Journal reported that Wilcox charged $105,000 to a city credit card from December 2021 until he was put on leave 2.5 years later in May 2024. About 44% of his charges were for Amazon. The Internal Affairs investigation found that Wilcox had access to three separate city accounts and made several questionable purchases, Trevilia wrote, but the investigation was unable to locate any of these purchased items, nor was the Office of Internal Affairs able to determine any legitimate purpose for their purchases, excluding one purchase whose purpose could not be definitely determined either way. State police obtained search warrants for Wilcox's office, his work vehicle, phone records, and his work cell phone, tablet, and computer. They found several cell phones in his office, along with $1,800 in cash, believed to be for his lawn mowing businesses. They found receipts and packaging for a vehicle GPS tracker, an alarm clock with a covert camera. An MSP report indicated that the tracker and covert camera prompted an additional investigation. Records obtained through a public record request show that Wilcox bought several spy cameras, including one concealed in a phone charger and another in a 5-port USB hub and 490 megabyte memory cards. City said release of more records would have a substantial chilling effect. For more than a year, the city has fought the release of records related to the Wilcox investigation and the department's actions once state police began their criminal investigation. The State Journal previously reported that lax oversight of the city's credit cards, an ongoing issue for years, likely allowed Wilcox's criminal conduct to persist. In response to a public records request for the report from the Internal Affairs investigation, the city attorney's office provided the four-page document, which it called a charge sheet, but denied the release of any other records related to the LPD Internal Affairs investigation. Assistant City Attorney Matthew Staples wrote that the release of additional records would divulge Internal Affairs investigatory techniques and have a substantial chilling effect on participation in future investigations. At the end of his investigative summary, Trevilia wrote that Wilcox's actions garnered a large amount of media attention that portrayed the Lansing Police Department in a very negative light. It was clear to the Office of Internal Affairs that Wilcox's conduct discredited the department, impaired the efficiency of its operations, and greatly affected the reputation LPD has with the community it serves. There was overwhelming evidence that Wilcox violated LPD Rule of Conduct 1.02, titled Unbecoming Conduct. The State Journal will appeal the denial of the full Internal Affairs investigation, which under city policy will be decided by City Council President Pete Spadafore. Spadafore has denied two State Journal appeals this year, including when he opted to keep an internal investigation from public view. That investigation related to a controversial music video filmed at the downtown fire station last fall in an incident that raised questions about fire department leadership. The city has a supreme interest in encouraging frank communications because they allow city government to effectively investigate internal matters and have the option to explore new ideas without the consent threat of public scrutiny. Spadafore wrote in his January 28 denial letter. The next article, it's titled, 46 People Displaced in Saturday Chandler Crossing Fire. A fire that heavily damaged the building at the Village at Chandler Crossing Saturday, May 9th, was caused by discarded smoking materials, according to a Bath Township fire official. The fire at the apartment complex, marketed as off-campus housing for Michigan State University students, began shortly after 8 p.m. Saturday and displaced 46 residents and damaged 12 apartments, according to Bath Township Fire Chief Mark Kuntner. No residents were injured in the blaze, but one firefighter rolled their ankle, although they continued working and did not require treatment. Kuntner said the fire began on a second or third floor balcony, traveled up a wall, and got into the attic space where it burned through the roof. The fire was caused, he said, by the careless discard of smoking materials. The fire was well developed on arrival, Kuntner said, adding that East Lansing responded with automatic mutual aid and is based just a mile down the road from the scene. Kuntner said the attic and roof and two third-floor apartments sustained fire damage, but all 12 units suffered water and smoke damage. He added that all residents of the building had been placed into other housing by Chandler Crossing Management. In addition to Bath Township, firefighters from East Lansing, DeWitt Township, Meridian Township, Lansing Township, and the City of Lansing took part in the firefighting effort. The next article is titled, St. John's Recycling Center is the latest drop-off site to close its doors. The St. John's Recycling Center will close in June, the latest Lansing area drop-off center to shutter as costs and other issues limit recycling options for people who don't have access to curbside pickup. I guess we can't save the earth, said Emily Hill, a 70-year-old Ovid resident who visited the recycling center at 605 North Swaggles Street on May 6th. Newspapers in one hand, a bag of tin cans and plastics in the other. I better get rid of my stuff now. The closure, slated for June 19, is part of a shortening string of drop-off centers that have closed in more rural communities in recent years. In 2025, Watertown Township and the village of Maple Rapids closed their respective drop-off sites for reasons that included cost and contamination. They both quickly transitioned to curbside recycling that came with costs for their residents, either $7.75 or $15.50 a month in Watertown, depending on the chosen trash service, and less than $5 a month in Maple Rapids. Recycling advocates like Karen O'Brien, executive director of the Michigan Recycling Coalition, said Hill and other longtime users of the St. John's Recycling Center should definitely connect with their elected officials for new drop-off events and other recycling programs. As we've seen recycling grow up and become a valued and valuable public service, curbside recycling is coming into play. Local governments are stepping up to provide these really necessary public services, she said, before talking about the St. John's closure. It's more of an indicator of just the changing nature of these programs, not that these opportunities are going away, because over time it has become communicated over and over by the public that these are valued public services that they want. And waste, the kind you can't recycle, retool, and redevelop, remains a concern. The Michigan Department of Environment, Great Lakes, and Energy reported that there was approximately 5% increase in solid waste disposal in landfills throughout the state in 2024, moving from 22.9 million tons in fiscal year 2023 to 24.1 million tons in 2024, according to online annual reports. While a 2026 EGLE, E-G-L-E report indicated a 25% recycling rate statewide, communities like St. John's are still faced with not knowing where they're going to go or what they're going to do with their heaps of metals, plastics, newspapers, and cardboard once the St. John's Recycling Center closes. Volunteer Jay Henning drove a truckload of recyclables from St. Vincent de Paul on May 6th to the St. John's drop-off facility. As far as he knows, the charity sends a truckload to the center every day that it's open. That would be 5 days a week, which Henning said has the charity floundering for ideas. They might have to have a dumpster come in, Henning said. They're probably going to have to do it that way, I guess. The last I knew, they didn't know how they're going to do it when they closed this down. The St. John's Recycling Center isn't funded by a local government. It began as a recycling effort by the St. John's Lions Club, a nonprofit organization. The Lions started small, accepting only newspapers in 1978, and moved it to its North Swaggles location in the early 1980s. Other materials like cardboard, glass, and styrofoam became acceptable, and the club managed a curbside pickup of recyclables one Saturday a month for about a decade. Until the late 90s, Lions Club members did all the work at the recycling center, and over the years, the sale of recyclable materials has allowed the club to contribute to numerous community projects like the former Clinton Memorial Hospital's expansion, a Little League baseball field, and a new band shell at the city park. But club membership has decreased. A subcontractor was hired for the center, and the challenges have mounted to increasing rising costs, not enough donations, and declining markets for recyclables. Lions Club President Dean Hartenberg said having to close felt inevitable. It really was, he said. We're saddened by it. My entire organization is just really sick about it. It's kind of been coming for a while, and we've been talking about it, like, what are we going to do? It just got to that point. You know, it's time. He's now focused on selling the recycling center's equipment and finalizing a lease with an entity that would use the space for storage purposes. We'll be able to maintain a generated income on a monthly basis to be able to provide more services to the community through our nonprofit status, Hartenberg said. Kate Neese, Clinton County's Recycling and Waste Management Coordinator, said the center was used heavily by local residents and businesses, but has struggled as long as she's been with the county. According to her reports, The center collected 197 tons of materials, including styrofoam, in 2025 and 208 tons in 2024. I can't say we are surprised, but we are sad to see it go, Nee said. It's been a gem in our community for a long time. She has noticed other communities struggling with their drop-off sites. The city of Grand Ledge called me earlier today because they too are struggling with funding for the drop-off site, she said. Grand Ledge City Manager Adam Smith did not respond to calls and emails requesting comment. I do think it is important to note that access to curbside recycling subscription has increased over the past several years, Nee said. In other words, more haulers are offering curbside recycling collection for a fee in more areas of Clinton County. The City of St. John's offers curbside recycling. Hartenberg has been urging folks from other communities to visit Clinton County's website to find out more about more recycling options and drop-off sites in East Lansing, Elsie, Fowler, and other communities. There's also Granger's Waste Services drop-off site at 16936 Wood Road in Lansing Township. Granger's marketing director, Lori DeYoung, noted that the company offers curbside recycling in some parts of Clinton County, but not all. DeYoung said Granger did not have data available indicating the percentage of households in Clinton County or the Lansing area without curbside recycling. We're always open to conversations with the communities we serve to explore how we can work in partnership and identify sustainable solutions that help keep communities clean, she said. Some municipalities choose to enter into a contract with a single hauler, and in those instances, curbside recycling availability for the residents would be determined by the terms of that contract. Next article I want to read is titled, New CEO Mazzoni takes helm as McLaren Greater Lansing poised for growth. Although he's been on the job for less than 2 months, McLaren's Greater Lansing's new president and CEO is forecasting big announcements for the healthcare provider that opened the region's newest hospital 4 years ago and a $40 million campus near Grand Ledge in October. When the State Journal asked Dean Mazzoni if there'd be any similar projects in the future, the 57-year-old healthcare executive did not hesitate. I think the short answer is yes, said Mazzoni, whose first day on the job was March 16. A lot of healthcare is moving out of the hospital into what we call ambulatory settings through outpatient care. I think you will see more projects in the future. I can tell you our focus will be on primary care and outpatient care. What that means and where that will be is probably premature for me to say. You'll hear about new things happening probably within 12 to 18 months, if not sooner. Some of the bigger projects we anticipate would probably be longer, like, 24 months or so. Mazzoni originally hails from the Northeast. He has 20 years of senior leadership experience, the last 10 with Franciscan Alliance, a 12-hospital multi-state Midwest system. He most recently served as president and CEO of Franciscan's Michigan City, Indiana division. As such, he was responsible for the strategic direction and leadership of an acute care hospital, 400-member medical staff, and multiple ambulatory clinics, freestanding emergency departments, surgery centers, cancer centers, and imaging centers, among others. Chad Grant, Executive Vice President and Chief Operating Officer for Grand Blanc-based McLaren Healthcare, which operates 12 Michigan hospitals, said the health system is excited about Mazzoni's deep understanding of the healthcare industry as McLaren continues to expand access to healthcare. His experience, compassion, and commitment to patient-centered care align closely with our mission, and we are truly excited to welcome Dean to McLaren and East Lansing. Mazzoni replaces Kirk Ray, who was McLaren's Greater Lansing president and CEO for 7 years and oversaw the construction of McLaren Greater Lansing's new 240-bed teaching hospital located at 2900 Collins Road near the Michigan State University campus. But the hospital system's footprint in Lansing is considerably larger. McLaren's Greater Lansing is an organization of nearly 1,800 employees and a medical staff of 944 across a range of specialties, providing care at the Lansing-based hospital campus, the Izzo Family Medical Center and McLaren Grand Ledge and Mid-Michigan Physician Medical Campuses with its network of clinics throughout the community. While his industry is dealing with inflationary costs and patients face similar increases for insurance, medical care, and drug expense, Mazzoni is in a unique position in that he's at the helm of two relatively new facilities. In 2022, McLaren Greater Lansing opened its 600 million McLaren campus that included a level 3 trauma center that's part of the system's stroke network, an emergency department, Carmanos Cancer Institute, outpatient care center, and health and wellness pavilion. 2 years ago, McLaren officials announced plans for a $40 million emergency department and medical office near Grand Ledge, and that facility opened late last year. When the ER first opened, the community's response was very supportive, though it also demonstrated the need for that level of care in that community, McLaren spokesman Dave Jones said in an email. Upon opening, the volume of patients being treated in the ER surpassed projections. Even in the month of April 26th, the ER is 22% above the projected number. The newness of both locations has Mazzoni feeling like he's in a better situation than many of his colleagues. "I've been fortunate to come into an organization with a brand new facility," Mazzoni said. "So many communities don't have an asset like this, where it's a new facility with the latest and greatest technology, great people who really are working hard to meet and exceed the needs of patients that they're privileged to care for. I hope to work with everyone here to bring us to the next level, which means improved quality, improved outcomes, improved access, certainly making sure that people are getting the right care when they need it, where they need it, making sure that people, in as much as they can have a good experience." And the next article I want to read is titled, "Local Theater and Music Highlight Upcoming Area Arts Performances." From Act One, Close Quarters, Big Ideas. There's something about small spaces that invites big storytelling. Local theater offerings are leaning into that idea, placing characters in tight quarters where there's nowhere to hide and everything to reveal. Whether it's a boat stalled at sea, a boardroom locked in a debate, or a stage turning in on itself, these productions are about what happens when people are forced to sit with one another and themselves. At Riverwalk Theater, The Shark Is Broken drops audiences straight onto the deck of the Orca during the famously troubled filming of Jaws. Written by Ian Shaw and Joseph Nixon, the play imagines the off-camera tension between actors Robert Shaw, Richard Dreyfuss, and Roy Scheider, as mechanical failures leave them stranded with time to fill and tempers to navigate. Director Amy Rickett leans into the intimacy of the Dart Studio black box, stripping the production down to its essentials. That proximity becomes part of the experience. Audiences aren't just watching a story unfold, they're sitting in the boat with it, close enough to feel every ripple of humor, frustration, and reluctant camaraderie. Performances run May 7th to 17th. Over at Peppermint Creek Theater Company, the temperature rises in a different kind of confined space. Jonathan Spector's Eureka Day turns a progressive private school boardroom into a pressure cooker when a mumps outbreak forces a reckoning over vaccination policy. What begins as consensus building quickly spirals into something far messier, far more recognizable. The production skewers the ways people try to remain polite while fundamentally disagreeing, culminating in a social media sequence that transforms the digital chaos into live theater. Performances run May 8th through 10th and 14th through 17th at Stage 1 at Sycamore Creek Eastwood. And meanwhile, Lansing Community College invites audiences to consider the nature of performance itself with The Metaplays by Andrew Biss. Directed by Emma Baker, the May 8th through 9th, 8 to 9 production at the LCC Black Box Theater explores theater that is self-aware, playful, and just a little bit mischievous about its own artifice. And that does end the reading of the Lansing State Journal from WKAR Radio Reading Service. And here's Bridget with the reading of the Detroit News and Free Press.
1: Thanks, Greg. In news out of Beirut, Lebanon's president has urged the United States to put pressure on Israel to cease fire and stop home demolitions in South Lebanon, the presidency said on Monday as the death toll from Israeli attacks rose. Lebanon's health ministry said 74 people had been killed by Israeli strikes in the last 3 days, despite a truce announced last month in fighting between Iran-backed Lebanese group Hezbollah and the Israeli military, a spokesperson said. Tehran said it had demanded security for Lebanon as part of a proposal for ending the wider war with the U.S. and reopening the Straits of Hormuz. U.S. President Donald Trump has rejected Iran's proposal. The Hezbollah-Israel conflict reignited on March 2nd when the group opened fire at Israel in support of Tehran. Hostilities have continued since Trump declared a ceasefire on April 16th, mostly in South Lebanon, where Israel is occupying a self-declared security zone, saying it aims to guard against Hezbollah attacks. The Lebanese health ministry spokesperson said the victims since Saturday had been killed in various Israeli strikes, including one that killed at least 7 people in the southern town of Saskia. It said 2,869 people had been killed since March 2nd, including 584 medics, women, and minors. Its toll does not say how many combatants are among the dead. Lebanese President Joseph Aoun, in a meeting with U.S. Ambassador Lebanon Michael Issa, stressed the necessity of pressure on Israel to halt fire and military operations and the destruction and bulldozing of homes, the presidency said. Israel has been demolishing villages in the south, saying it is acting against Hezbollah militants embedded in civilian areas. Aoun and Issa also reviewed developments related to a third round of talks due in Washington between Lebanese and Israeli government representatives, the presidency said. Washington last month hosted 2 rounds of talks between the Israeli and Lebanese ambassadors to Washington, the highest level contacts between Israel and Lebanon in decades. The U.S. will facilitate a third round on May 14th and 15th, the State Department said. Lebanon's delegation will be headed by former ambassador to Washington, Simon Karam. Aoun, who nominated Karam for the role, gave him his directives during a meeting on Saturday, the presidency said. Beirut's decision to hold face-to-face contacts with Israel reflects a deep divide in Lebanon over Hezbollah's arsenal and the group's decision to attack Israel. Critics accuse the group of unilaterally dragging Lebanon into war. Hezbollah has demanded the government cancel the talks. Israel last week carried out its first strike on Beirut's Hezbollah-controlled southern suburb since the ceasefire was declared. Israel says the strike killed the commander of Hezbollah's elite Radwan force. Hezbollah has not confirmed his death. Israel says Hezbollah has launched hundreds of rockets and drones at Israel since March 2nd. Some 1.2 million people have been driven from their homes in Lebanon, many of them fleeing from the south. Israel says 17 of its soldiers had been killed in southern Lebanon, along with 2 civilians in northern Israel. And in news out of Beijing, the Iran war has strained U.S.-Chinese ties further and looks set to dominate the May 14th and 15th summit between U.S. President Donald Trump and his Chinese counterpart host, Xi Jinping, in Beijing. Below are key issues at stake for Washington and Beijing as the U.S.-Israeli war with Iran reshapes calculations in their broader relationship. Treasury Secretary Scott Bessent has said the two presidents will discuss the Iran war and urge China to join us in this international operation to open the Straits of Hormuz to international shipping. But while Beijing worked behind the scenes to convince Iran to hold peace talks with the U.S. and Pakistan last month, analysts said it would not act solely at Washington's behest. After last week's visit to Beijing by Iran's foreign minister, China called for a complete cessation of hostilities. On the nuclear issue, it said that China appreciates Iran's commitment not to develop nuclear weapons, while also recognizing Iran's legitimate right to the peaceful use of nuclear energy. The U.S. believes Iran wants to build a nuclear bomb and wants Iran to give up its right to enrichment for 20 years and hand over its stockpile of highly enriched uranium. China's energy security faces increasing risks as a war drags on, forcing Beijing to cut its lucrative exports of refined products such as gasoline or jet fuel to protect its domestic market. Around half of China's crude oil imports are shipped from the Middle East, where the closure of the Straits of Hormuz and U.S. blockade have left ships stranded inside the Gulf and vulnerable to attacks. The conflict slashed China's total crude oil imports in April by 20% from a year ago to the lowest level in almost 4 years, according to Chinese customs data. China's foreign ministry has said the U.S. blockade of the strait does not serve the common interest of the international community. It also confirmed last week that an oil products tanker with Chinese crew was attacked in the strait. China is the biggest buyer of Iranian oil, despite pressure from the Trump administration. More than 80% of Iran's shipped oil has been destined for China, as Chinese independent refiners take advantage of discounted U.S. sanctioned oil. Kepler estimates that China bought an average of 1.38 million barrels per day of Iranian oil in 2025. In April, the U.S. Treasury imposed sanctions on Chinese independent refinery Hengli Petrochemical for buying billions of dollars worth of Iranian oil, making good on its threat of sanctioning buyers. The Treasury has also written to two Chinese banks warning of secondary sanctions if they facilitated trade of Iranian oil. Beijing has pushed back. The Ministry of Commerce ordered companies not to comply with U.S. sanctions against 5 refiners for the first time, invoking a law that allows Beijing to retaliate against entities enforcing sanctions it deems unlawful. Just days before Trump's visit, the U.S. Treasury imposed sanctions on 2 companies in China and 2 in Hong Kong, it accused of supplying and facilitating efforts for Iran to purchase weapons from China and materials used in ballistic missiles. And in news from Jerusalem, Israel's parliament approved for a special military tribunal for hundreds of Palestinians accused of taking part in the attacks in southern Israel on October 7th of 2023, some of whom could face execution. The prosecution plan, approved Monday, recalls aspects of the 1961 and 1962 trial of Nazi mastermind Adolf Eichmann, which Israeli leaders at the time viewed as an opportunity for the young state and for international audiences to confront the crimes of the Holocaust. His conviction upheld on appeal, Eichmann was hanged. Proponents say the October 7th tribunal could bring similar closure to Israelis who are still reeling from the attacks and feuding over how it blindsided the government. Around 1,200 people were killed and 250 others were abducted in the Hamas-led raid on Israeli border villages and army bases. Some victims were burned alive or dismembered, first responders said. A UN report found reasonable grounds to believe sexual violence, including gang rape, occurred at multiple locations. Justice Minister Yariv Levin said the scale of the October 7th rampage and the prospect of multiple death sentences in a country that has carried out capital punishment only once necessitated the special legislation. Thus will justice be done and the story of this terrible massacre recounted to the whole world for generations, he told reporters.

0: 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By continuing to listen, you verify that you qualify within one of these categories. 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
1: Health Ministry. Israel is facing related legal challenges in two separate proceedings in The Hague. At the International Court of Justice, South Africa accused Israel of committing genocide in Gaza, an allegation Prime Minister Benjamin Netanyahu's government rejected as baseless. At the International Criminal Court, the prosecutor had sought Netanyahu's arrest on allegations of war crimes. At home, the Prime Minister has stopped short of taking full responsibility for the failings that enabled Hamas to strike, shifting some of the blame to his predecessors and military chiefs. The office of one of the bill's sponsors, Yulia Malinovsky, said there are more than 400 defendants. They include suspected members of the Nakba, or Hamas elite infantry. As with Eichmann, the venue will be a custom-built Jerusalem court with hearings broadcast and archived, an unusual step in Israel where trials are not typically televised. Victims may testify in person or in writing. Three Israeli human rights groups, HaMuked, the Committee Against Torture, and Adala, warned that the tribunal could draw on confessions obtained under duress from the defendants and risks creating show trials. The bill subordinates every principle of fair criminal justice to a punitive and retributive spectacle, they said in a joint statement. Judges at the October 7th tribunal will be contracted for up to 10 years, an indication of the duration of the hearings. Some defendants will be tried in groups. As with Eichmann, charges will include crimes against the Jewish people, crimes against humanity, and war crimes, all of which carry the death penalty in Israel. If handed down, the sentence will automatically go to an appeals court, the defense minister, and a parliamentary oversight committee for final reviews. The defendant's legal costs will be paid out of tax revenues that Israel withholds from the Palestinian Authority. And in news from Los Angeles, the mayor of Arcadia, California, a heavily Chinese-American suburb of Los Angeles, has agreed to plead guilty to a federal charge of acting as a foreign agent of China, spreading propaganda on behalf of Beijing, U.S. officials said Monday. Within hours of the case being made public, Eileen Wang, who's 58, resigned from Arcadia's city council along with the position of mayor she assumed in February on a rotating basis, according to the city manager's office. She appeared briefly before a federal magistrate judge who instructed attorneys to agree to a date for a future hearing when Wang will formally enter her plea. Bond was set at $25,000. Monday's proceedings was conducted through a Mandarin interpreter. In the 19-page plea deal filed April 1st and unsealed with the charging document on Monday, Wang agreed to plead guilty to a single felony count of acting as a foreign agent of the Chinese government without prior notification to the U.S. Justice Department. The charge carries a sentence of up to 10 years in federal prison. Individuals in our country who covertly do the bidding of foreign governments undermine our democracy, U.S. Attorney Bill Isali said in announcing the case. In the plea agreement, Wang admitted to promoting propaganda favorable to China at the direction and control of Chinese government officials from late 2020 through 2022, when she was elected to a four-year term on the Arcadia City Council. Specifically, she helped run a website called the U.S. News Center, which purported to be a legitimate news source for the predominantly ethnic Chinese local community, but was actually a mouthpiece for the Beijing government, the plea agreement said. According to the filing, Wang received and carried out directives from Chinese government officials to post pro-China content on the website, including articles disputing reports of human rights abuses committed against ethnic Uyghurs in China's Xinjiang region. Responding to a complimentary text message from a Chinese government official acknowledging her work, Wang replied, "Thank you, leader," her plea agreement said. According to the document, Wang had worked closely with an associate named Yao Ning, Mike Sun, who she said once publicly described as her fiancé and was briefly listed as a campaign finance advisor.

0: Sun, who's 65, was sentenced in February to 4 years in prison after his guilty plea in October of 2025 to one account of acting as an illegal agent of a foreign government. Among Wang's contacts with the Beijing government, prosecutors alleged was a Chinese Communist Party figure named John Chen, who, according to court documents, was a high-level member of China's intelligence apparatus, who met personally with Chinese President Xi Jinping. Chen was sentenced in November of 2024 to 20 months in prison for a similar guilty plea. A statement released by Wang's attorney said she apologized and is sorry for the mistakes she has made in her personal life. City manager Dominic Lazzaretto said in a separate statement that the federal charge stems from conduct that ceased after Ms. Wang was sworn into office in December of 2022. It said no city finances, staff, or decision-making processes were involved. Now shifting to state and local news from the Detroit Free Press. A group of Wayne County residents who oppose a proposed countywide transit millage have filed a lawsuit over what they say is a lack of transparency around the process. The suit, brought by Not Smart Wayne, alleges that defendants, including Wayne County officials, didn't properly notify the public about a meeting and the ballot language is designed to confuse voters. A Wayne County official said its transit authority has been transparent and followed the rules. At issue, an August ballot measure in which Wayne County voters will decide whether to adopt a countywide millage to fund transit. According to a February report, most of the 17 Wayne County communities that currently opt out of the Suburban Mobility Authority for Regional Transport, or SMART, service, including Canton Township, Plymouth Township, and Livonia, have limited or no fixed route public transit and rely on specialized transportation providers. If the ballot measure is approved, the Metro Detroit Transit provider can implement new routes and existing route extensions in opt-out communities and strengthen regional mobility, the report notes. SMART is also named as a defendant in the suit. The millage would amount to about $8 a month for the owner of a home with a taxable value of $200,000, according to SMART and Transportation Riders United, a Detroit-based nonprofit that advocates for improved public transit in Metro Detroit. Communities within SMART's current service area would not see an increase in their millage rate, according to a two-page document by SMART provided to the Free Press. The millage is meant to fund improvements to current bus and on-demand service, along with expanded service across the county. Wayne County voters will decide on the millage August 4th, and if approved, service could be rolled out in phases with community input. Matthew Wilk, a Not Smart Wayne organizer and plaintiff in the suit, opposes the millage. "We're just a bunch of people who don't think now's a really good time to put a new tax on the ballot," he told the Free Press. Not Smart Wayne is a group of 20 to 30 volunteers from Western Wayne County and downriver, he said. The Northville resident and lawyer who is representing himself referred to the proposed transit millage as a $570 million tax for 10 years. He and other plaintiffs don't want the millage because of excessive costs, low ridership, and negative effects to their community, according to a complaint filed Friday, May 8th, in Wayne County Circuit Court. "If they want to put a tax on the ballot, they have to follow the rules," Wilk said. Plaintiffs want the court to declare that defendants violated Michigan's Open Meetings Act, Freedom of Information Act, Election Law, and General Property Tax Act, and keep the question off the ballot in August or any future elections. The suit alleges the Wayne County Transit Authority withheld information about a March meeting where ballot language was apparently approved and failed to comply with the Open Meetings Act and the Freedom of Information Act, or FOIA. The lawsuit, which also alleges violations of Michigan election and tax laws, goes on to say that residents in 17 opt-out communities will be confused into thinking they are approving a replacement of an existing tax when instead they are being asked to approve a brand new tax. Jaron Brown, Assistant Vice President of Marketing and Communications for SMART, said the transit provider has not been served and cannot comment on pending litigation. In a statement, Asad Turfay, chairman of the Wayne County Transit Authority and deputy Wayne County executive, said the county has not been served either and only became aware of the suit after a Free Press inquiry. Once served, we will vigorously defend any allegations and remain confident the facts and truth will come to light through the legal process, Turfay said. The Wayne County Transit Authority has been transparent and followed all disclosure and notice requirements under Michigan law. Public transit provides an affordable transportation option for tens of thousands of Wayne County residents at a time of rising gas prices and car insurance. We will not be intimidated or deterred from our mission of preserving an important lifeline for seniors and people with disabilities who cannot easily drive on their own. Wilkes searched the county website but didn't find any information about upcoming meetings of the Wayne County Transit Authority. According to the complaint, he then filed a FOIA request with the county, seeking in part a calendar about future meetings, but was denied that information because there were no responsive records currently available, according to a FOIA response included in the complaint. Then he learned the measure was approved for the August ballot, and days before their filing lawsuit, plaintiffs got a copy of the ballot language, which Wilkes said had major problems. Plaintiffs say communities already have their own bus service that provides for seniors. A search by a reporter of the Wayne County website for Wayne County Transit Authority showed only a meeting notice for August 11th of 2022. The entity is not listed among the boards and authorities on the county website as of Monday, May 11th. A March meeting of the Wayne County Transit Authority is not listed on the county site. Neither is a September meeting the lawsuit references. In other news, the Michigan Attorney Discipline Board on May 11th dismissed two misconduct charges against Portage attorney Matthew DiPerno related to his representation of a former state lawmaker in the wake of a sex scandal. DiPerno was the Republican candidate for Attorney General in 2022, losing to incumbent Democrat Dana Nessel. A Kalamazoo County panel of the Discipline Board granted DiPerno's motion for a directed verdict on two misconduct charges brought by the Michigan Attorney Grievance Commission following an earlier evidentiary hearing, but denied DiPerno's request for a directed verdict on a third count. The May 11th hearing on DiPerno's motion was held virtually and made available on the Discipline Board's YouTube channel. The 2023 complaint alleged multiple violations of the Michigan Rules of Professional Conduct for attorneys, including filing a frivolous lawsuit, engaging in deceitful conduct, and knowingly making false statements. The allegations related to various failed legal actions DiPerno initiated involving the Detroit News, one of its reporters, a law firm, and a judge in relation to DiPerno's representation of former state representative Todd Courser, a LaPierre Republican who resigned from the State House in 2015 amid a sex scandal involving another former Republican lawmaker, Cindy Gamrat of Plainwell. Courser was sentenced to probation in 2019 after he pleaded no contest to a misdemeanor related to his conduct attempting to cover up the affair. The dismissed misconduct counts related to a lawsuit DiPerno filed in Washtenaw County against the Detroit News and one of its reporters, and a motion DiPerno brought to disqualify the judge hearing the case. This is about litigation conduct, hard-fought litigation, aggressive litigation, but not misconduct, DiPerno argued before the board May 11th. The board denied DiPerno's motion for a directed verdict on a misconduct count related to a federal action DiPerno brought. The panel said it will issue a written opinion and order on the directed verdicts this week, and DiPerno can represent his evidence on the third count at a May 18th hearing. DiPerno separately faces a criminal case in Oakland County accused of conspiring to illegally access voting machines in the wake of President Donald Trump's 2020 election loss to former President Joe Biden. In other Michigan news, crews for the Great Lakes Water Authority were working Monday, May 11th, to weld a new segment of a 42-inch water main into place in Auburn Hills, but the timeline for resolving a water crisis that has left Orion Township, northern Auburn Hills, and the village of Lake Orion virtually without water could take up to 2 weeks, officials said. We hope to crunch that timeline down shorter, but we can't until we further test the welds on this new pipe, Great Lakes Water Authority CEO Suzanne Coffey told the Free Press on Monday afternoon. Speaking at a luncheon in Macomb County on Monday, Governor Gretchen Whitmer said 2 weeks is too long for businesses, for schools, and for families to go without water. There's a lot of work that needs to be done, but I'm hopeful that GLWA, Oakland County, and contractors can speed up the timeline to restore service. We are monitoring it and assisting wherever we can to cut that timeline down. We want to get people restored as quickly as possible. Whitmer activated the state's Emergency Operations Center in Lansing and declared a state of emergency for Oakland County on Sunday to facilitate state relief to impacted communities. The failed segment of the 42-inch main beneath River Woods Park in Auburn Hills off Squirrel Road, south of M59 Highway, is being taken for analysis to learn why it broke. It was put in 1975. It's 50 years old. It should have lasted 100 years, so it's halfway through its useful life, Coffey said. It shouldn't be an issue. Coffey added that the break was in the middle of the pipe, not at a weld, and that there is no evidence of damage from utility striking the pipe. But this is not the Water Authority's first experience with this type of pipe failing prematurely. Known as pre-stressed concrete cylinder pipe, or PCCP, it is a typically larger diameter, high-pressure pipe used in larger urban applications. It features inner and outer layers of mortar with a steel cylinder inside and a steel cable surrounding the cylinder to pull the pipe into compression. A 48-inch water main break on 14 Mile Road in Farmington Hills on March 7th of this year left residents in Novi and Walled Lake temporarily without water and later on with a boiled water advisory. That segment of failed PCCP pipe had been inspected 5 years earlier with zero defects and no evidence of degradation, Coffey said. There is no doubt that our infrastructure is aging, so there is some of that, she said, but some of these pipes are not aged out. Something is going on with these pipes. The Great Lakes Water Authority has 80 miles of PCCP pipes in its 800-mile, 8-county system, replacing a mile of such mains cost $20 million, Coffey said, so replacing it all would take $1.6 billion. This is not the kind of thing we can just add to a budget, she said. The $7.5 million added to the Water Authority's budget for additional segment replacement work is not nearly enough, Coffey said. Can the public endure more situations like this water outage in Orion Township? No, she said. They are going to need us to do something, and we are going to have to figure out a way to get more money to do something. Residents in Orion Township, the village of Lake Orion, and northern Auburn Hills were asked to restrict all water use, as drinking water pickup sites and portable toilets were set up throughout communities. Water towers in Orion Township and Auburn Hills were nearing depletion, but the reduced water usage was helping, officials said. I've already heard from a couple of restaurant owners in tears over how many tens of thousands of dollars they said they were going to lose Sunday on Mother's Day alone, Orion Township Supervisor Chris Barnett said. It's going to be very uncomfortable for our residents. Seniors and others in assisted living facilities were evacuated out of the affected area on Sunday, Orion Township Fire Chief Ryan Allen said. Barnett noted that the area has some 42 lakes, and Coffey confirmed that it is safe for residents to use buckets of lake water to flush their toilets, so long as they are mindful that the water doesn't contain sand or debris. People are going to need to get creative, Barnett said. Several schools and districts were closed on Monday, with Lake Orion Community Schools closed both Monday and Tuesday, along with businesses throughout the communities. At Great Lakes Crossing, restaurants and public restrooms are closed, although other retailers chose to stay open. The Free Press left a message on Monday with Omivo, the spinoff of Continental's automotive group sector. Its operations were not affected by the break, according to Crane Detroit's business, but the company asked the employees to work remotely as it monitored the repairs. GLWA has sent out 3 water trucks that will provide 1-gallon containers of water to each resident, and they will be available in Orion Township at the Wildwood Amphitheater, in Auburn Hills at the Auburn Hills Department of Public Works, and the Village of Orion at Atwater Park. And that will end the reading of the Detroit News and Free Press from WKAR Radio Reading Service. Your readers were Greg and Bridget.
1: 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Light rain is likely for the afternoon. We'll see a high of 65. Rain will end tonight. Partial clearing overnight, a low of 47. Clouds and 50 degrees on Wednesday. 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
1: Okay, let's now begin the reading of the Wall Street Journal on the Talking Information Center for this Tuesday. It's the 12th of May, 2026, and we say hello with the Wall Street Journal to Rod and Scott.
2: Yes, John. Well, thank you so much. It's also it's great to be here with you behind the glass here at the Talking Information Center. I'm here with Scott this morning. How you doing, Scott?
3: I'm doing well. It's great to be anywhere.
2: Yes, it is. We will be reading from the Wall Street Journal today.
3: We will.
2: You want to start or should I start?
3: I think you should start.
2: You really do?
3: Age before beauty.
2: Oh, fine. Thanks very much. You know, I do have feelings. Okay. All right. So we're going to go to the Wall Street Journal. We're going to start on page one, the front page of the Wall Street Journal on this Tuesday. It is May the 12th. And the headline, it's above the fold here on the Wall Street Journal. An insider trading scandal rocks elite M&A law firms. Job-hopping lawyer accessed files to tip off pending deals, prosecutors say. Now, this story is written by Dave Michaels of the Wall Street Journal staff. Someone kept making winning trades just before big acquisitions that were being handled by the same Boston law firm. Authorities initially thought it was another case of foreign hackers stealing valuable information from a U.S. law firm. But hackers weren't swiping secrets. Investigators discovered it was an inside job. After closely analyzing the deals and other information, FBI agents traced the well-timed tips back to a single lawyer, Nicolo Norofchan, who worked at the Boston-based firm Goodwin Procter. Norofchan had a lucrative side hustle providing traders around the world with illicit tips about coming buyouts over a decade, federal prosecutors said. He also recruited M&A lawyers at other elite firms, Wachell Lipton and Weil Gotshal, to dish on their deals, prosecutors said. The case marks one of the most brazen insider trading schemes in years, ensnaring several of Wall Street's biggest M&A advisory firms and multi-billion dollar deals that they worked on for clients, including Amazon.com, Johnson & Johnson, and Burger King. The participants celebrated their windfalls ranging from $2,000 to $3 million by exchanging memes of making it rain dollar bills, the court filings show. Norofchan, 43 years old, was arrested last week and charged with securities fraud. The case involves 29 of the other defendants, including his brother and college friends. Prosecutors said the Yale Law School graduate provided tips about more than a dozen undisclosed mergers and acquisitions. Norofchan hasn't entered a plea and didn't return messages seeking comment. His lawyer declined to comment. Nine defendants earlier pleaded guilty and are cooperating with prosecutors. Norofchan was a mid-level deal lawyer who got his start at Sidley Austin and spent a few years at Latham & Watkins before he was let go in 2021. Goodwin terminated him in August 2023 after he hadn't worked on a billable matter for months. His main reason for showing up at the office, according to court records and people familiar with the matter, was to sift through computer systems to uncover pending deals that he could sell to an ever-growing ring of traders in Florida, New York, Russia, and Israel. He even tried to get hired at a public relations firm that worked on mergers after he left his last law firm role, hoping to scoop up more tips there, prosecutors said. Listen, the fact of the matter is he's done this forever, so like he's hurting, one of his contacts told a trader by phone when Norifchan had trouble finding a new job. The alleged conspirators compensated Norifchan with kickbacks from tens of millions of dollars in trading gains, prosecutors said. For example, a few weeks after traders made nearly $90,000 in profits on his insider tip about an Amazon acquisition in 2020, Norifchan received a $9,765 wire transfer, the court papers show. Just went through, thank you, bro, he replied. Even the co-conspirators marveled at how good their informant was at getting M&A scoops, M&A scoops, the indictment says. It's amazing how he just only works in these types of firms. A Florida insurance adjuster who allegedly acted as Norifchan's connection to the traders said on a phone call cited in the indictment. I mean, it's the only reason why he did that type of law. Genius, a trader replied. Attorneys at large law firms and public companies routinely handle undisclosed earnings releases or proposed mergers. Many go through extensive training focused on not misusing client information for personal profit or leaving sensitive information in places where it could be overheard or picked up. Goodwin, Norifchan's latest employer, said it was disappointed that a former employee is alleged to have violated the trust placed in him and misused confidential information as part of a broader criminal scheme affecting multiple law firms and their clients. The firm said it had cooperated with the U.S. Attorney's Office in Boston and the Securities and Exchange Commission, which filed parallel criminal and civil cases. Latham said Norifchan hasn't been associated with the firm for 5 years, and the alleged conduct would be a serious violation of our robust policies and procedures. Norifchan and a college classmate, Robert Yadigarov, didn't trade stocks themselves. Instead, over a decade, the indictment says, they used Norifchan's tips and funneled them to far-flung traders, including a hairstylist in Santa Monica, California, as well as several people in Russia and Israel. The broad network distanced Norifchan and Yadgarov from trading, the people familiar with the investigation said. Yadgarov, who runs his own personal injury firm in New York, hasn't made a plea in court. Mark Lesko, his lawyer, said Yadgarov would plead not guilty. We intend to vigorously defend Robert in this case, Lesko said. Norifchan, Yadgarov, and other participants were friends from their undergraduate days at George Washington University. Norifchan, who attended high school in Los Angeles, was active in a campus group organized around Chabad, a Hasidic Jewish organization, according to a 2015 article in Washingtonian magazine. Norifchan graduated from Yale Law School in 2011. One of the attorneys he allegedly recruited to his scheme, Avi Sutton, graduated from Yale 2 years after Norifchan did. At Yale, Norifchan wrote articles critical of China's foreign policy and the role of U.S. corporations in Saudi Arabia. Norifchan passed the New York bar in 2012 and joined the New York office of Sidley Austin the following year. The insider trading ring started relatively small. Norifchan got information about a healthcare deal and the $1.8 billion buyout of an ad tech company and shared it with a trader in Russia, according to the indictment. Norifchan and Yadigarov recruited Sutton, who worked at another big firm, Watch L. Lipton, to give them tips about some coming deals, prosecutors said, including the potential acquisition acquisition of a Canadian coffee and donut chain, Tim Hortons. Burger King agreed to buy Tim Hortons for $11 billion in 2014. The Tim Hortons trade also was routed to the Russian trader, who bought the shares in the name of a shell company registered in the British Virgin Islands, court papers say. Sutton, who was recently the general counsel of investment bank Liontree, didn't respond to requests for comment and hasn't been charged. Watchell spokeswoman said the responsible party left the firm more than 4 years ago and that there are no allegations of wrongdoing against the firm. Northcombe Les Sidley Austin, around 2017, joined Latham & Watkins, a Wall Street law firm with a large roster of merger clients. Around the same time, he and Yadgarov recruited a college classmate, Gabriel Gershowitz, to funnel them more tips. Gershowitz worked then at Wheel Gottschall and told the group about a $2.5 billion transaction that involved Arda, a metal and glass packing company. Gershowitz was charged in January 2025 and has cooperated with prosecutors. Several defendants cooperating with prosecutors were charged the prior month. Prosecutors have recommended Gershowitz serve 2 years in prison. He is set to be sentenced in November. An attorney for Gershowitz declined to comment. Wheel Gottschall said it was among the victims of the alleged scheme and that it cooperated with prosecutors, adding that the former employee has not been associated with the firm for over 6 years. Northcombe didn't last long at Latham and was told in July 2020 that he would have to depart the following month. A day before his last day, Northcombe accessed Latham's systems to learn about J&J's $6.5 billion offer to buy Momenta Pharmaceuticals. Prosecutors say he provided the information to his Florida middleman, who gave the tip to a doctor whose brothers also traded on the tips, as did some of the brothers' co-workers, the indictment says. The group tried to disguise their trading extensions in text messages, prosecutors said, trying to tell Northcombe that he had lost his trading connection. One of the ring members said his laborers had messed up the job. I'm going to focus on finding a new construction crew, and then we'll be building skyscrapers, the unnamed participant said. Northcombe landed at Goodwin in Boston after leaving Latham. The alleged schemers were sometimes impatient. In June 2022, Northcombe got confidential information from Goodwin's systems about Amazon's plan to acquire iRobot and shared it with his Florida middleman, according to the court papers. As days passed, traders who bet on the deal worried the tip might be bad because Amazon didn't announce a purchase of the maker of robot vacuums. This time, the group referred to waiting on a rabbi who needed surgery. We needed that damn rabbi already, one trader said. Northcombe also tipped his brother Lorenzo to the iRobot news, which opened the door to a separate network of traders who were less careful. Lorenzo Northcombe recruited his hairstylist to do the trading, who in turn involved the owner of an insurance agency and nearly a dozen of his friends or relatives, according to court papers. Lorenzo Northcombe hasn't entered a plea, didn't respond to requests for comment. The alleged schemers made more than $1.7 million in trading profits after Amazon announced its $1.7 billion deal for iRobot in August 2022, the court papers show. By early 2024, authorities had caught wind of the scheme. In March, an undercover agent contacted a participant to ask about the iRobot deal and other trades, pretending to be a securities regulator. The participant quickly contacted the Florida middleman, a transcript included in the indictment says. I got a terrible call. We might need a meeting, the trader said. Shut up, the middleman replied, and asked what the call was about. about some trades in iRobot and Momentives and some other things that were, a whole bunch of acquisitions, the trader said. The middleman responded, holy S, you got to fill in the blank. That is the most nauseating thing I have ever heard. And I think that's the end of the story. By golly, it is. Norif Chen had a lucrative side hustle providing illicit tips, prosecutors said. And that is the name of, that is the on the front page of the Wall Street Journal. And you're listening to the Talking Information Center. And it's time for Scott to bail me out.
3: What a story.
2: It is amazing, isn't it?
3: I hope there's a flow diagram that comes with that.
2: Yeah, there could be. Anyway, they'll have their day in court.
3: So how about some news about the economy?
2: Okay.
3: The president is backing a pause on the federal gasoline tax. This is a story written by Natalie Andrews of the Wall Street Journal staff. President Trump says he supports suspending the federal gasoline tax, responding to a surge in fuel prices that is being driven by the war in Iran. I'm going to, he told reporters in the Oval Office on Monday, arguing that gas prices will, in his words, drop like a rock once the war winds down. Asked how long the tax should be suspended, the president said, until it's appropriate, adding that the tax is a relatively small proportion of the cost of gasoline, but in his words, it's still money. The price of gasoline has steadily increased since the U.S. and Israel launched the war at the end of February. The average nationwide cost of a gallon of regular unleaded gas is now roughly $4.50, according to AAA. One year ago, it was $3.14. Any effort to suspend the gasoline tax would require congressional approval. Senator Josh Hawley, a Republican of Missouri, said on Monday on social media that he would introduce a bill to suspend the 18-cent per gallon tax. Democrats have endorsed similar legislation. Senator Mark Kelly, a Democrat from Arizona, wrote on X that families need help now. Let's get it done. The spike in gasoline prices has triggered concern among Republicans in Washington who are worried that it could hurt the GOP in November's upcoming midterm elections. Trump has previously argued that increased fuel prices are a price worth paying to prevent Iran from getting a nuclear weapon. The war in Iran has slowed traffic through the Strait of Hormuz, which is a vital shipping lane that transports oil and other products worldwide. Senate Majority Leader John Thune, Republican from South Dakota, did not immediately commit to holding a vote. He said the best way to get gasoline prices to normalize would be to reopen the Strait of Hormuz, and he noted that the gas tax supports the nation's Highway Trust Fund for transportation projects. Cutting the gas tax would affect that, Thune told reporters on Monday. We'll see where our members are, and if the president wants to make an argument in support of that, I'm sure everybody will get a chance and hear him out. Senator Jim Justice, a Republican from West Virginia, said yesterday he would back the effort in order to help households in his state. But he said, in some ways, it's like taking an aspirin to cure cancer. I mean, you know, you may feel a little bit better, and it does help for a little while. In a speech on the Senate floor, Senate Minority Leader Chuck Schumer, Democrat of New York, said that families need real relief at the gas pump. And he added, Democrats will support real action in order to lower costs. But, Schumer said, let's not pretend 18 cents of gas tax relief per gallon makes up for the damage that Donald Trump created with this war. The office of House Speaker Mike Johnson, Republican of Louisiana, did not respond to a request by the Wall Street Journal for comment on the legislation.
2: Okay.
3: Back to you.
2: All right. Well, thank you so much, Scott. As a matter of fact, we're going to keep on that same theme, if you will, about the economy. You read about Trump, the president, backing a pause on the gasoline tax. Story right below that one, here in the Wall Street Journal. California's energy crunch worsens as flows halt. Stories written by Colin Eaton. A supertanker docked in Long Beach just delivered California's last incoming shipment of Middle Eastern oil, a grim milestone for drivers already paying the nation's highest fuel prices. After the new Corolla fully discharges its Iraqi oil at the berth, another tanker carrying Middle Eastern crude won't dock in California until months after the Strait of Hormuz waterway reopens, according to market intelligence firm Vortexa and Kepler. For California, the economic pain of the Iran war will last well beyond the arrival of the next tankers. U.S. drillers have fled the state and dozens of refineries have closed since the mid-1980s, forcing California to import 75% of the oil it consumes. Almost one-third of that comes from the Middle East, making California more reliant on crude oil shipments from Saudi Arabia, Iraq, and the United Arab Emirates than any other U.S. state. It'll take a month or two for flows to start resuming after the strait reopens, said Patrick DeHaan, an analyst at Gas Buddy. Then you have all the catching up to do. The new Corolla departed Basra a few days before the U.S. and Israel first attacked Iran, passing through the Strait of Hormuz on February 28. It ferried about 2 million barrels of crude across the Indian and Pacific Oceans in a six-week journey. It unloaded some of its cargo last month and appeared to be discharging the rest at a berth in Long Beach last Friday. The energy crunch in California is worsening by the day. Gasoline prices averaged $6.18 a gallon Monday, the highest in the U.S., and about $1.64 above the national average. Diesel cost $7.45 a gallon, about $1.81 over the U.S. average. The state's stockpiles of refined products, such as jet fuel and diesel, are increasingly strained as big Asian fuel suppliers, including South Korea, slow exports to California to protect their own energy supplies. Only about 35,000 barrels a day of refined products are due to arrive from South Korea in May, down from 100,000 barrels a day in April, Vortexa data shows. And it doesn't help that two of the state's major refineries closed in the past 6 months. Cutting off almost one-fifth of its fuel-making capacity. Even if the strait reopens soon, its closure has already withheld at least 1 billion barrels from the global market, analysts say. California is getting little relief as larger tankers from the Gulf Coast come in. In mid-March, the Trump administration issued a 60-day waiver of the Jones Act, a rule put in place by then-President Woodrow Wilson in 1920 that prohibits foreign vessels from carrying goods between American ports. The waiver allows companies to ship oil and fuel to California on bigger tankers, improving the economics of typically unprofitable trade flows. The Trump administration also used the Defense Production Act, a Cold War law allowing presidents to speed up the flow of goods in emergencies, to allow oil producer Sable Offshore to restart an offshore pipeline. California regulators had kept the pipeline closed following a 2015 oil spill that fouled the coastline. It is now pumping 50,000 barrels a day of crude into the state. Chevron has taken some of Sable's crude into its El Segundo refinery, Chief Executive Mike Wirth told analysts in an earnings call this month. We're doing everything we can to meet our supply obligations there, Wirth said. But it does point out the vulnerabilities that have been created in California as a result of decades of poor energy policy. the quintessential California oil company for more than a century, Chevron, moved its headquarters to Houston 2 years ago after fighting California's energy policy for years. The company has said the state's policymakers are responsible for its consistently high gasoline prices. California officials, including Governor Gavin Newsom, have pointed at oil companies, saying they have been price gouging. No amount of spin from Trump and his lackeys can cover up the fact that Americans shelled out an extra $1.5 billion for gas this past week because of his disastrous war with Iran, Newsom wrote in March on X.
3: How about some news about the hantavirus?
2: Okay.
3: One American has tested positive for hantavirus on return. Written by Wall Street Journal staff reporters Gareth Vipers and Naomi Bisserby. U.S. authorities say they had repatriated 18 American passengers from the cruise ship struck by a rare hantavirus outbreak, transporting them to a specialist quarantine center in the United States after one tested positive and another showed symptoms. The repatriated passengers disembarked the MV Hondius and landed in the U.S. on Monday for evaluation at a specialized quarantine facility, officials from the Department of Health and Human Services said. An earlier social media post from HHS said that 17 Americans were being repatriated. That's a discrepancy that health officials did not immediately explain during a news conference on Monday. 16 of the passengers were being monitored at a facility at the University of Nebraska Medical Center, while two others had been taken to a separate unit at Emory University in Atlanta. A French woman also tested positive for the virus after showing symptoms during her repatriation flight, the country's health minister told reporters. She was among five French passengers repatriated Sunday to Paris from the MV Hondius. Passengers began departing the vessel on Sunday aboard military and government aircraft as authorities launched a large-scale evacuation that stretched into the day on Monday. In Tenerife, crews wearing full-body protective suits escorted travelers from the ship to waiting transport, reflecting heightened precautions around the suspected hantavirus exposure. None of the people on board the ship were showing symptoms when the ship was anchored off Tenerife, the largest of the Canary Islands, near Northwest Africa, early on Sunday. That, according to the chief of the World Health Organization, who traveled to the archipelago to observe that operation. Health authorities evacuated about 150 passengers and crew and put them on flights home for quarantine and isolation. Flights from Tenerife were arranged to return passengers from more than 20 different countries, underscoring the international scope of the response. Since the outbreak began, three people have died, while five individuals who disembarked earlier were confirmed to have been infected.
2: Yeah, that's a story that's been all over the national networks ever since the virus broke out.
3: And I think it's still uncertain what the long-term ramifications of this are going to be, so it definitely bears watching.
2: Absolutely, for sure. Okay, I'm going to switch things up a little bit here as I move through the newspaper and go from page to page here. I'm going to read this story here from the Personal Journal. It's on page A10, in the Wall Street Journal. By the way, today is May the 12th, 2026. My name is Rod. His name is Scott. And you're listening from the Talking Information Center. This story, the headline is Wait Lists at Colleges Are Ballooning. It's a tough reality for students still hoping to get into their dream schools. Stories written by Roshan Fernandez. The University of California, Berkeley, had almost 6,500 students on its wait list last year. It ended up admitting none of them. The only thing harder than getting into college, it seems, is getting off a wait list. At some schools, the wait list is far more selective than the college's overall acceptance rate. That's a tough reality for thousands of waitlisted students across the country now, still holding out hope of getting into their dream schools after the May 1st commitment deadline has passed. For colleges, it's harder than ever to predict who will enroll because students are applying to more schools. Colleges have always used wait lists to manage enrollment, but the lists have ballooned in recent years. It's part of an elaborate cat-and-mouse game many colleges play to manage yield or the share of admitted students who enroll. And wait lists have turned increasingly unruly with fewer standard protocols than traditional admissions. It's terrible for most kids around the country because it inflates their expectations, said John Reeder, a former Stanford admissions officer who is now an independent college consultant. You and half the country are on the wait list, and you're not going to get in. Corbin Mahaffey, a high school senior from Annapolis, Maryland, saw no downside to accepting a spot on Boston University's wait list this spring. Then he looked at the latest published numbers and got a reality check. For fall 2024, almost 9,000 applicants had accepted a spot on Boston University's wait list. The school enrolled 18 of them, or 0.2%, 0.2%. It's almost like you would just want to be rejected at that point, Mahaffey said. Why continue stringing me on? Mahaffey considered himself fortunate. If he hadn't received an offer from Cornell, where he is set to attend this fall, he would have spent weeks walking around on eggshells awaiting BU's response. A Boston University spokesman said wait list acceptance rates vary year to year, and for fall 2025, it was 5.1%. John Marfield, Berkeley's director of undergraduate admissions, said some unpredictability around enrollment means waitlist acceptance rates fluctuate. For fall 2023, Berkeley admitted 25% of its waitlist, and in recent years, it admitted some transfer students off a separate waitlist pool. Unfortunately, the reality is that admissions and enrollment choices require balancing multiple factors and responding to outcomes that vary from year to year, he said. Schools often turn to the wait list to fill very specific gaps in their class. The orchestra might be short an oboe player. The school might want to fill a niche major seat or be seeking full-pay students, said Arkish Patel, chief operating officer of admissions consultant Crimson Education. They just waitlist everyone just to give them complete optionality, Patel said. The waitlist is also used as a soft no or a pat on the back to maintain relationships with counselors at feeder schools, the college's donors and legacy families, consultants said. Some schools hedge their predictive enrollment model by taking a big wait list to avoid under-enrolling, said Beth Kramer, founder of In College Consulting. Thousands long wait lists might also reflect a school drawing an arbitrary line in the sand because it couldn't thoroughly review every application, said Maria Lascaris, a former dean of admissions at Dartmouth. The effects trickle down. A student who accepts a waitlist offer then reneges on their original commitment, sending that school to its own waitlist to fill the spot. Derek DeBose, director of college counseling at Miami Country Day School, cautions students against staying on a waitlist if they aren't serious about attending. Counselors typically tell students who to shoot their shot if they're willing, but to be aware that the odds can be slim. Baylor University in Waco, Texas had a 52% acceptance rate for its class starting in the fall 2025. The acceptance rate off the wait list, however, was 2.1%. Mary Herridge, the school's associate vice president for enrollment management, said strong enrollment last cycle left little room for waitlisted students. Jacob Johnson is on three wait lists, including his top choice, the University of Texas at Austin. Oh, hold on. Okay, we'll get rid of that. That's good. I should have left my phone in the car, Scott.
3: Well done.
2: But, you know, we continue on reading this story from the Wall Street Journal about wait lists at colleges. Let me skip down here a little bit. For students on a wait list, counselors have long suggested writing a letter of continued interest, which might include a pledge to attend if accepted. Chappell also recommends, if families are willing, promising to pay full price. That's because while many schools have need blind admission process, that isn't always the case for wait lists, counselors said. Schools have also begun shutting students off wait lists. Schools have also begun admitting students off of wait lists before May 1st, a previous unorthodox move, counselors said. It's part of an effort to beat competition and lock up students earlier. All right, so that's that story about the wait lists, and we'll send it back over to Scott while I gather my thoughts. And check my voicemail.
3: So here's a story that is at the intersection of sports and business. Fox is picking up two more NFL games for the coming season. Additional contests for the coming season will include the Detroit Lions match in Munich, Germany, written by Joe Flint and Nicholas G. Miller of the Wall Street Journal staff. Fox Sports has acquired two additional NFL games for the 2026-27 season, the company said on its quarterly earnings call with analysts on Monday. These additional games come as the relationship between Fox and the NFL has grown increasingly frayed in recent months over the league's decision to put more games on streaming services like Netflix and Amazon Prime Video. Fox's chairman, Emeritus Rupert Murdoch, raised concerns about the damage to broadcast networks such as Fox if more NFL games end up migrating to streaming services. The Wall Street Journal has reported in the past. The National Football League's move to license more games to Fox comes in the wake of the Justice Department's opening investigation into whether sports leagues should continue to enjoy antitrust protections under the 1961 Sports Broadcasting Act. That legislation allows them to collectively negotiate television rights on behalf of teams in the league. Lawmakers, including Republican Senator Mike Lee of Utah, have encouraged the scrutiny of the antitrust exemptions that sports leagues enjoy as more games continue to migrate to pricier streaming services. On the call with analysts, Fox chief executive Lachlan Murdoch said there is, quote, no tension with the NFL. The league has indicated a desire to renegotiate its rights deals with its major distributors a few years ahead of a window that allows them to do that. Murdoch said there have been no substantive talks between the league and Fox. One of the two matches will be an international game coming up this season from Munich, which will feature the Detroit Lions and an as-yet-undetermined opponent. The other game will be on a Saturday later in the season. The teams for that game have not yet been announced. Fox reported lower fiscal third quarter revenue, as not broadcasting the Super Bowl this year did weigh on its advertising income as compared with the prior year. The company posted net income of $175 million compared with $354 million the year before. On a per share basis, earnings fell to 38 cents a share from 75 cents a share, and adjusted earnings were $1.32 a share.

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1: Due to not broadcasting the Super Bowl this season. Fox Corporation and the Wall Street Journal's parent company, News Corporation, share common ownership. Rod?
2: Okay, Scott, thank you. Back to the front page of the Wall Street Journal on this Tuesday, May the 12th, from the Talking Information Center. And remember a couple of weeks ago, Scott, we did stories from the Wall Street Journal about the shutting down and going out of business of Spirit Airlines.
1: I do.
2: Yeah. Well, there's follow-up to that, believe it or not. And I think there used to be a movie about Repo Man.
1: There was.
2: Yeah, yeah. Well, now there's a headline in the Wall Street Journal that says, Repo Men Come for Spirit's Jets.
1: The Repo Man is everywhere.
2: So how do you get a big jetliner like that, if you repossess it, how do you repossess it?
1: Read on.
2: I mean, okay, I will. Well, as a matter of fact, the bottom of the story says airlines collapse kicked off strange recovery mission. Stories written by Allison Sider of the Wall Street Staff. So the first call came to Bob Allen's phone at 6 p.m. Eastern time on a Friday. The message, get the repo men ready. Spirit Airlines was still in operation, and planes were in the air. But the aircraft leasing firms that own dozens of its bright yellow jets were getting anxious as Spirit barreled toward liquidation. They wanted their planes back. I had 6 hours to find 20 pilots, Allen said. Nomadic Aviation Group, his company, had been standing by for months as Spirit teetered closer to the brink. Allen and co-founder Steve Giordano quickly assembled a roster of pilots, most of whom had worked for Spirit. They made a WhatsApp group, which swelled to 40 pilots. One had just landed. He said, "Can I fly in shorts?" Giordano recalled, "Not a problem. We generally go khakis and polos, but, you know, you've got to do what you got to do," he told him. By 9 a.m. the next day, with Spirit's death now official, they were ready to go. Pilots had fanned out to airports in South Florida, Charlotte, Houston, and Columbus, Ohio to pick up the stranded jets. Some were still at the gates where they parked after their final flights. The somewhat grim task is surprisingly complex, involving hours-long Zoom calls with regulators and airport officials, not to mention armies of lawyers. Giordano spent his son's college graduation glued to his phone, coordinating the first wave of retrievals. Gaining access to the planes can be a headache. Airport officials don't let just anyone fly off with a 200-seat passenger jet. They want to see some paperwork. Each repossession can take several hours. You can't just hop fences and take airplanes, Giordano said. It's not like they do on TV. Planes have to be located, then towed or taxied. Nomadic arranges everything an airline would normally take care of, and then some, making sure the jets get fueled, planning flight routes, even arranging hotels for the crew. A licensed mechanic has to inspect the plane and sign off on its maintenance history. A representative designated by the Federal Aviation Administration has to give the okay that the plane is airworthy. Things get more complicated by the day. There is a ticking clock before more maintenance and inspection requirements kick in. Giordano, who was also a pilot and previously worked for airlines, flew one of the planes from Philadelphia on Thursday. The Wi-Fi still worked, though he couldn't answer. His phone kept pinging with updates and questions about the other Spirit planes Nomadic was supposed to ferry. The galley carts were still fully stocked with water, so

0: soda and snacks, which was good because I forgot to bring any food with me. I was in such a rush to get out the door. It took some time to find ground handlers to push Giordano's plane back. Some vendors are skittish about anything having to do with spirit and worry about getting paid. Nomadic has had to pay some of them up front. Nomadic operates like a miniature airline that ferries jets around the world for aircraft lessors. So it's in high demand when airlines are both expanding and shrinking their fleets. In 2024, Giordano flew to Harbin, China, known for its ice festival, to collect a plane for a client who wanted its engines. The trip took over 24 hours on commercial flights. Their route to deliver the plane in Wales included stops in Calcutta, Muscat, and Cairo. It looks like business could be picking up. A surge in fuel prices is wreaking havoc on the industry, squeezing profits and pushing airfare higher. It's not the kind of job Nomadic relishes. It's a very, very sad thing on a human level, Allen said. Giordano documents some trips on his Cockpit Casual YouTube series, and he and Allen host a podcast about life as a DoorDash for jets. The company's social media presence has given them airport celebrity status and helped open doors. Everything we do is a side of aviation very few know exists, Giordano said. We're guys that fly around in jeans and t-shirts, which in itself looks bizarre. Nomadic has so far ferried around 24 Spirit jets, taking them to airplane boneyards in the Arizona desert where they sit while their owners decide what to do with them. The climate, low in moisture, that can lead to rust and corrosion is ideal for parking planes. For the former Spirit pilots, the job gives them one last ride in a big yellow jet. With no passengers or flight attendants, the flight was eerily quiet, and it was hard to remember to use the Nomadic call sign rather than Spirit Wings, said one pilot. Knowing this is the last flight, when we land and we taxi in and shut down, that is the last time a Spirit pilot will ever touch the controls, he said. That is a sobering thought.
1: Yeah.
0: So now we know where the Spirit planes have gone.
1: To the desert in Arizona. To the great beyond.
0: To the place they park jets.
1: Yeah. I've seen pictures of the boneyards, actually.
0: Yeah.
1: Very interesting.
0: Indeed.
1: So the Wall Street Journal editorial board is weighing in on the United States Postal Service.
0: Oh.
1: The U.S. Postal Service is going bust, they say. Blame Congress. The Postal Service is again barreling toward insolvency, and at the end of last week, it reported a $2 billion quarterly loss. The Postmaster General, David Steiner, said, "We are in a cash crisis. We require urgent congressional action to expand our borrowing authority and to address outdated constraints on the organization." The important part for lawmakers to hear is that last part. The Postal Service has been raising prices and trimming costs, but it keeps falling short in trying to make ends meet. The reality is that its business model is an anachronism in a digital world. However, Congress has refused to recognize that. As paper correspondence, things like letters, bills, party invitations, have all shifted online, total mail volume has fallen off the cliff. How do we know? Last year, the Postal Service handled almost 109 billion pieces of mail, down almost 50% from the number it handled in 2006. A majority of what's left is euphemistically categorized as marketing mail. At the same time, the total number of delivery points in the system keeps going up. The Postal Service is under a mandate to reach every address in America 6 days a week. That is a task that is getting more expensive as the country's population grows and new subdivisions are built. Last year, there were 170.5 million delivery points in the U.S. That's up from 146 million in 2006, representing an increase of about 17%. These two trend lines have been going in opposite directions for years, and there's no reason to think that will change. While the post office has sought operational efficiencies, and it should keep doing so, it cannot save its way out of this hole, and it can't respond in the obvious ways that a private carrier would. That's because Congress has tied its hands. Postmaster Steiner was admirably forthright about the problem when he testified to the House in March. About 70% of his delivery routes, he said, are financially underwater. Despite the Postal Service's recent price increases, the cost of a first-class stamp in the U.S. remains what he termed the lowest in the industrialized world. We deliver from the tip of Puerto Rico to the tip of Alaska for 78 cents. That's a distance of 5,000 miles. Politicians in Washington keep trying to avoid dealing with this, since constituents hate it when postage gets more expensive or service standards change. But something has got to give, and the choice is up to Congress. If you want the same number of delivery days and post offices, we can do that, Mr. Steiner said, but someone's going to have to pay for it. He added, if you want to have a discussion about reducing services, we can do that too. But there's one thing we can't do, and that is the status quo. Last week, the postmaster laid out two paths. First would be to remove the mandates that ensure the Postal Service loses money, he said. Second, public service reimbursement, meaning payment by Congress in return for the Postal Service doing what no other business would do. No thanks. Let's start with option one and let Mr. Steiner run the business like a business.
0: That's the opinion of the Wall Street Journal, right?
1: That is correct.
0: Very good. Yeah, I heard this, that they, again, lost a lot of money, but not as much as they did the year before.
1: That's right.
0: Yeah. Still billions of dollars.
1: Exactly.
0: You keep. When's the last time you actually mailed a letter?
1: Yesterday.
0: Oh, okay. Yeah. I actually mailed a letter a week ago. Yeah, with a stamp on it.
1: Yep.
0: Yep. Interesting. Okay. This has nothing to do with what you just read, but we are reading from the Wall Street Journal here. And this economic story, April home sales were flat, extending the slump. Home sales were flat in April, dealing a substantial blow to a housing industry that was counting on a strong spring season to emerge from an extended slump. Sales of existing homes rose 0.2%, 0.2% in April over the previous month to a seasonally adjusted annual rate of 4.02 million, the National Association of Realtors said Monday. That slight gain marked a reversal from March when home sales dropped a revised 2.9%. But April numbers were far below expectations. Economists surveyed by the Wall Street Journal had forecast a 3% increase. Mortgage rates dropped below 6% in late February, spurring optimism for a robust spring, which is typically the busiest time of the year in the housing market. But the war in Iran pushed up inflation expectations and mortgage rates, which rose to 6.37% last week. Buyers are also worried about the job market and turned off by still high home prices, making them hesitant to commit to a purchase, agents say. Real estate agents and mortgage lenders are now bracing for another slow year of home sales. The market has been stuck in a rut for more than 3 years, slumping after mortgage rates started to climb in 2022. This spring selling season is now looking like a repeat of the past three that were largely busts. Scott? As we get close to the end here, I'm reading of the Wall Street Journal on May 12th.
1: Yes, let's see what we can find here. One item of business news quickly. Sony GIC Venture will buy catalog of Recognition Music. Sony Group will be acquiring the full catalog of Recognition Music Group, a collection of more than 45,000 pop songs from artists ranging from Rihanna to Fleetwood Mac. The deal was made through Sony's venture with Singapore's sovereign wealth fund, GIC, and will give Sony Music Publishing ownership of works performed by Beyonce, Lady Gaga, Journey, Red Hot Chili Peppers, and others. The venture is acquiring the catalog from alternative asset manager Blackstone, which began building its presence in music rights in 2021 when it committed $1 billion to a new fund with Hypnosis Song Management to buy large music catalogs. Blackstone later backed Hypnosis's 2024 takeover of the London-listed Hypnosis Songs Fund, now renamed Recognition Music Group, giving the firm control of a portfolio of popular songs. The transaction follows Sony Music Publishing's 2025 acquisition of Hypnosis Songs Group and continues its collaboration with Recognition and Blackstone. No financial deals were disclosed on Monday, and representatives for Sony, Recognition, and GIC said they would not comment further. Blackstone was not available for comment. So changes in the music industry, ownership of music catalogs continues.
0: Yes, indeed. And you know what else continues? The YouTube era. YouTube era continues.
1: There is an era.
0: There is an era. But as a matter of fact, there's an ad in the Wall Street Journal. I decided to look at an ad, okay? It says, welcome to the YouTube era here on the Wall Street Journal. And it says, media's center of gravity has shifted, and the center of this shift are YouTube creators. They're the new networks and studios, the most trusted voices in media. Their fans are watching literally by the billions, and they've carved out their place and YouTube's as the future. For marketers, that means views turn to value. Across every screen, millions of creators ready to connect you to the next customer. Yep, it's a new era. Looks like nothing like the old one. And trust us, this is just the beginning. Sponsored by YouTube. All right, Scott. Thank you very much.
1: My pleasure.
0: And indeed, this is the Talking Information Center.

0: A new life for plastic. Imagine that. This is Sandra Tsinglow with the lowdown on science. PET is a common plastic in water bottles. Recycling it is costly and energy intensive. How can we make better use of it? Enter Pavel Kulyabin and team from the University of St. Andrews. They came up with a one-step solution to convert PET into EHMB, a key component in several anti-cancer drugs. Currently, EHMB production is also wasteful and expensive. But using just 5 grams of recycled PET plastic, the team produced 80% yield of EHMB. This new approach lowers environmental impact and reduces the carbon footprint. So keep on RECYCLING.
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2: 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Cloudy skies in your forecast tonight. Light rain early, then becoming partly cloudy, a low of 46. Clouds and 50 degrees on Wednesday, but nice on Thursday. Sunshine with a high of 67. 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
3: Hi, this is Bridget with USA Today. Tuesday, May 12th. Infighting hinders Trump's agenda. GOP drama in Congress could affect midterms. By Zachary Schirmelli, Washington. House Speaker Mike Johnson says he's doing the impossible on Capitol Hill. Over the last few weeks, he's been hard at work skillfully negotiating with House Republicans and his Senate counterparts to enact President Donald Trump's legislative agenda in a critical midterm election year, despite a historically small voting margin. That's one way of looking at it. Another perspective, as Senator John Kennedy, a Republican from Johnson's home state of Louisiana, put it, Mike's having a tough time. He's good, the often frank lawmaker said last month at the Capitol. But he can't work miracles. Kennedy's observations came during a particularly challenging week in the House. Republican infighting was on full display as Johnson struggled to cobble together the votes needed to advance a farm bill, extend a critical government spying program, and end the record-long Department of Homeland Security shutdown. The GOP family drama caused typically painless procedural votes to drag on for hours. At one point, a Republican from Iowa, Representative Zach Nunn, yelled at Johnson from across the House floor, saying the pair needed to have a conversation. "It's been a whirlwind," Nunn said the morning after a bout of late-night negotiations over sticking points in the farm bill. Though that legislation passed, it still faces an uncertain future in the Senate, where a provision over cancer warnings on pesticides continues to pit farm state Republicans against Make America Healthy Again proponents. The congressional gridlock, both within and between the Republican-controlled chambers, has already had clear consequences for the American people. Fierce disagreements between GOP lawmakers in the House and Senate were part of the reason the DHS shutdown dragged on, leaving tens of thousands of federal workers worried about their paychecks and travelers fretting over the return of long airport security lines. But as the midterms draw closer, each public intra-party brawl carries greater risks for the GOP. Democrats, already favored to win back the House in November, are sure to seize on every such squabble to undermine Republicans' pitch to voters that Congress should remain fully under conservative control. Hanging in the balance is Trump's last chance, possibly ever, to notch big legislative wins. Sometimes the process around here is cumbersome. That's the way this works, Johnson told reporters recently. But in spite of our razor-thin, historically small majority, House Republicans continue to deliver for the American people. Johnson's shrinking wiggle room. Congress has been straining to do the basics of legislating for a while, according to Representative Kevin Kiley. The California congressman, a Republican turned independent, who still caucuses with the GOP, argued the ongoing dysfunction is the fault of no one person, Johnson included. He's operating under, I'd say, especially challenging circumstances, Kiley told USA Today. The speaker can only afford two defections on any given vote. That leaves barely any wiggle room amid a tight legislative schedule. Not to mention the fact that yet another scandal-ridden House Republican, North Carolina Representative Chuck Edwards, could face a vote soon costing him his job. Acrimony between House and Senate Republicans over several issues, from enacting voting restrictions to lowering the Senate's 60-vote threshold, known as the filibuster, isn't making it any easier to get important legislation across the finish line from now to November. Even Senate Majority Leader John Thune, Republican South Dakota, hasn't been able to fully mask his frustration with the other chamber. On April 29th, a reporter asked him outside his office how the Senate can keep functioning amid the latest logistical turmoil. Frustrated, Thune shook his head. Meanwhile, there's a lot on Congress's plate, including a GOP plan to funnel more than $70 billion to immigration enforcement, plus another $1 billion for security in a new White House ballroom. The Pentagon is also preparing a supplemental defense spending request amid the Iran war, which has already cost taxpayers roughly $25 billion. There are bipartisan efforts afoot, too. Lawmakers on both sides of the aisle are clamoring to enact changes to rein in a spy law. Others want to get to work soon to put more guardrails on online betting. And a massive bipartisan housing reform bill is working its way through both chambers, though it's been stalled in the House for weeks due to concerns from some in the GOP. When you're operating within such a small majority, especially, it's maybe a good reason to try and do things in a bipartisan way whenever possible, Kiley said. The math becomes a lot easier then, and it tends to lead to better policy as well. Here's where Earth's glow is growing. NASA shows how light pollution in some areas has gotten worse, by Janet Lorkey. Our night sky is getting brighter and brighter, not because of the moon, but because of artificial lighting. While outdoor lighting is a necessary part of modern society, its widespread use has reshaped natural darkness, affected human and animal health, and made the night sky harder to see. According to a new study that analyzed a combination of satellite images, artificial nighttime lights have brightened Earth by 16% between 2014 and 2022. Researchers from University of Connecticut found that nights are gradually becoming brighter worldwide, though trends vary by region, particularly in areas affected by war or natural disasters. The findings were published in Nature. In 2022, the United States had by far the highest total luminosity of any country, followed by China, India, Canada, and Brazil. For decades, we've held a simplified view that the Earth at night is just getting steadily brighter as human population and economies grow, said senior author of the study, Xi Zhu, director of the University of Connecticut's Global Environmental Remote Sensing Laboratory. The planet's lighting footprint is constantly expanding, contracting, and shifting, Zhu said. The glow, Earth's light pollution. In the United States, nearly 80% of people reside in urban areas. In many locations, the brightness of artificial light sources obscures the beauty of the night sky. Because of city lights, only the brightest stars, planets, and other celestial objects are visible. According to Dark Sky International, a non-profit organization dedicated to protecting night skies, in the University of Connecticut study, researchers also identified areas where artificial light levels had decreased. This dimming was attributed to the Russia-Ukraine conflict in 2022, which triggered a regional energy crisis and caused European nights to darken dramatically. What is light pollution? Here are the four types. Excessive artificial lighting outside is known as light pollution, and according to Dark Sky, there are four ways that light pollution can happen. Glare. The intense, uncomfortable light that shines directly at the viewer and obstructs their eyesight. Sky glow. The brightening of the night sky because of light distributed in the atmosphere by human-caused lighting. Light trespass. Unwanted artificial light spilling onto another person's property or space, such as light from a street light shining in a bedroom window. Clutter. Intensely bright lights which cause visual discomfort. Common examples include extremely bright street lights or poorly aimed spotlights. How much light pollution is in your area? Excessive lighting is a common feature of cities, suburbs, and urban towns. These light sources include parking lots, street lights, advertisements, and both internal and outdoor lighting. The brightness of the night sky can be measured by using the Bortle scale. The scale has 9 levels, with class 9 representing the highest level of light pollution. To easily check light pollution where you live, visit the Light Pollution Map, lightpollutionmap.app, which shows how much artificial light is in your area. How too much light can impact wildlife and humans. Both animals and humans are affected by artificial light. In animals, research shows that light pollution disrupts a wide range of behaviors, including migration patterns, sleep-wake cycles, and habitat development. Species that rely on natural light cues are particularly vulnerable. According to Dark Sky International, sea turtles and birds use moonlight to navigate during migration. Artificial lighting can disorient them, causing them to stray from their routes and often leading to death. Artificial lights also attract large numbers of insects, which are a primary food source for birds and other animals. Many of these insects are quickly killed when they come into contact with light sources, reducing available food and further disrupting ecosystems. For humans, artificial light at night can disrupt the body's natural circadian rhythm by suppressing melatonin, a hormone that helps regulate sleep. This disruption may in turn interfere with biological processes such as hormone regulation, cell growth, and DNA repair that help protect against cancer. In a 2024 peer-reviewed study published in Science Direct, researchers found that higher exposure to outdoor artificial light at night, or ALIN, was associated with a modestly higher risk of breast cancer. For tips to help reduce light pollution, visit darksky.org. Hantavirus. Two more travelers on ship positive. One American among the ill of deadly cruise outbreak. By Nicole Fallert, Natalie Nasa Alund, Malina Khan, Tao Wen, and Daniel DeVice. Two more people, including an American, have tested positive for hantavirus after being evacuated from a luxury cruise ship hit by a deadly outbreak, health authorities said, as Spain prepared on May 11th to evacuate and repatriate the last passengers remaining on the vessel. A French passenger who was evacuated from the MV Hondius tested positive for the virus, and her condition was deteriorating. French Health Minister Stephanie Rist said on May 11th. The U.S. Department of Health and Human Services said on May 10th that one of the 17 Americans being repatriated had tested mildly positive for the Andes strain of the virus, while a second had shown mild symptoms. The two individuals were transferred to Atlanta for further testing, officials said at a May 11th news briefing from the University of Nebraska, where the American passengers were flown for examination. Over the next several days, passengers will undergo an initial health assessment and receive guidance on next steps from the CDC experts, said John Knox, the Principal Deputy Assistant Secretary for the Administration for Strategic Preparedness and Response. The risk to the rest of the country is low, said Admiral Brian Christine, the Assistant Secretary for Health at HHS. The World Health Organization said there were now 9 reported cases of hantavirus linked to the MV Hondius outbreak, of which 7 had been confirmed as Andes virus, the only hantavirus known to be capable of human-to-human transmission, generally through close contact, according to the CDC. 3 people have died since the start of the outbreak, a Dutch couple and a German national. The remaining 24 passengers on board the MV Hondius were set to be evacuated later on May 11th, while the ship was anchored near Spain's Atlantic island of Tenerife, according to Spanish authorities. Questions over positive cases. As the MV Hondius approached the Canary Islands late last week, amid protests from the regional government about the risk of the virus spreading, Spain's health minister and the WHO had said all passengers were asymptomatic. Authorities on May 11th faced questions about the 2 recent positive cases and a suggestion that U.S. passengers had been ill on board. In a statement, the Spanish Health Ministry queried the U.S. positive test determination, saying an epidemiologist from the European Center for Disease Prevention and Control had tested the American passenger on board the ship since they had been in close contact with a confirmed case. A diagnostic test was performed and sent to 2 laboratories. In one of them, the result was considered by U.S. authorities to be a weak positive, although for us it was inconclusive, the ministry said. The second American passenger had a mild cough that medics on board felt was unlikely to be hantavirus, it added, while the French passenger only exhibited a fever once she boarded the plane. Spain's health ministry said no blanket PCR testing had been conducted on the ship because it lacked both the technical capacity and an epidemiological reason to do so. Captain on challenging weeks. Jan Dobrogowski, the captain of the MV Hondius, said in a video message that the past few weeks have been extremely challenging. I wish nothing more to everybody, guests and crew alike, to be able to go home safely and in good health. Dobrogowski said in the video, which was shared by Oceanwide Expeditions on May 11th, "What touched me the most, what moved me the most, was your patience, your discipline, and also kindness," Dobrogowski said, adding that his thoughts are with the three passengers who died. UN backs Spain's leadership. United Nations Secretary General Antonio Guterres on May 11th said the agency backs the Spanish government as it oversees the hantavirus outbreak in coordination with the WHO. While the current public health risk from the virus remains low, it's important that international health efforts ensure the safety of all, including passengers and crew of the MV Hondius, Guterres wrote in a post on X. Nearly 150 people from 23 countries, including the United States, were on board the MV Hondius when the cluster of severe respiratory illnesses among passengers was first reported to the WHO on May 3rd. Oceanwide Expeditions, which operates the Netherlands-based expedition cruise, said. By then, 34 other passengers had departed the vessel, which first sailed from the South American country of Argentina in March, with stops in the Antarctic and other locations before heading to waters off Cape Verde near the coast of West Africa. The virus was first detected by health officials in Johannesburg on May 2nd, after a British man became sick and was taken into intensive care, 21 days after another passenger had died. The man's health has since improved, Reuters reported on May 10th, citing a WHO official. Four remained hospitalized in South Africa, the Netherlands, and Switzerland. On the remote island of Tristan da Cunha, a suspected case was being treated by a team of medical specialists who were parachuted in by the United Kingdom military. DOJ changed status of pot, but that hasn't made it legal. By Janine Santucci. Despite years of momentum to loosen restrictions on weed, including a recent order from the Trump administration's Department of Justice, there is still a big disconnect between states and the federal government. On April 23rd, the Department of Justice said it was easing federal restrictions by moving some kinds of marijuana with medical use from Schedule 1, the most heavily controlled drugs under the Controlled Substances Act, to Schedule 3, which can be legally prescribed. But the move doesn't apply to all marijuana, and it doesn't make recreational use legal at the federal level. The Trump administration said it was able to quickly make this narrow change while still pursuing a more sweeping rescheduling. With the DOJ's most recent action, someone who uses medical marijuana in a state that has a medical use program, if they follow the state's rules, is no longer breaking federal law, said Heather Trela, Director of Operations and Fellow at the Rockefeller Institute of Government. But experts have told USA Today that the move to reclassify marijuana doesn't satisfy the years-long push to make it legal for other uses and won't resolve conflicts between federal and state laws. This does not make it legal to be used in any circumstance, Trela said. This will not make medical marijuana legal in states that have not legalized it. Despite federal laws, many states have taken the approach of passing their own marijuana laws, often ones far more permissive than the federal government. This has left the nation with a confusing patchwork of state laws. Most states have been authorizing marijuana for medical use even before the rescheduling, and nearly half of all states also say recreational use is okay. Few ban it outright. Americans generally support legalization, according to public opinion polling. For the past decade, at least 60% have supported legalization. Former President Joe Biden announced his intention to reschedule marijuana and also issued federal pardons for certain marijuana-related crimes. President Donald Trump is also pushing for rescheduling. Some people like it. Some people hate it. Some people hate the whole concept of marijuana, Trump said last year. What did the new order do? The Department of Justice action on April 23rd did not reschedule all marijuana, a move both Biden and Trump have indicated they support. Instead, it rescheduled products that fall under two categories, including those approved by the Food and Drug Administration. FDA-approved products containing marijuana and marijuana products regulated by a state medical marijuana license. These types of marijuana products were moved from Schedule 1 to Schedule 3. The Controlled Substances Act classifies drugs from Schedule 1 to Schedule 5 based on their potential for abuse, addictiveness, and medical use. Schedule 1 drugs have high potential for abuse and the potential to create severe psychological and/or physical dependence, and no currently accepted medical use, the Drug Enforcement Administration says. Marijuana was considered a Schedule 1 drug since it was first placed on the list in 1970, alongside drugs like heroin, LSD, and ecstasy. Schedule 3 drugs, which include Tylenol with codeine or anabolic steroids, can be lawfully prescribed as medication regulated by the FDA. The move could also open up potential tax benefits for weed companies in states where medical marijuana is legal. There is some uncertainty about how that will go and whether those businesses have reason to be concerned if they also sell recreational marijuana, which remains federally illegal, Trela said. States' marijuana laws explained. 40 states, 3 territories, and Washington, D.C. all allow for medical marijuana as of June 2025, according to the National Conference of State Legislatures, which tracks state laws. 24 states, 3 territories, and D.C. have passed laws permitting recreational use, with a variety of specific rules on legal limits. That's up from just a few years ago. Some other states allow for low THC, high cannabidiol products for medical purposes. Only Idaho has no legal usage of marijuana products at all. Full legalization has significant public support. About 64% of Americans think it should be legal, according to an October 2025 survey by Gallup, which has been polling public opinion on weed for decades. The 2025 result was a slight downtick from peak support in 2023 of 70%. A confusing disconnect. Technically, pot has been illegal at the federal level everywhere, even though more and more states have said it's allowed. The wave of medical and recreational laws passed at the state level has left a confusing disconnect. The federal government could, at any time, choose to prosecute someone for recreationally using marijuana, even if they are in a state that allows it, and they are following all the state rules, Trela said. But the federal government tends not to do that and would rather use its resources, pursuing crimes it deems more important. It will still sometimes charge someone for marijuana possession when their actions draw too much attention, Trela said. That could include using weed on federal property, the U.S. Park Police recently said. For over a decade, Congress has passed provisions in budget bills that bar the DOJ from using taxpayer money to interfere with states' ability to implement medical marijuana programs. And administrations have discretion over how they will enforce their laws. During the Obama administration, policies dictated that DOJ wouldn't interfere with state laws allowing medical or recreational pot use, effectively discouraging prosecution for nonviolent users who weren't involved in organized crime. Those were rescinded during Trump's first term. Rescheduling all marijuana to Schedule 3, something the Trump administration says it will continue to evaluate, could reduce the mandatory minimum penalties faced by those who are prosecuted for marijuana use, Trela said. It would still not make all marijuana use legal at the federal level, however. Full legalization doesn't seem likely any time in the foreseeable future, she said. Could government legalize pot? Congress could act on its own to either reschedule marijuana or fully legalize it, Trela said. It's never had enough momentum in Congress to go very far. Otherwise, the executive branch can pursue a much longer, complicated process to change how it classifies marijuana. Starting at the end of June, the DOJ said it will begin

0: WKAR Radio Reading Service is intended for the use of persons who are blind, visually impaired, or may not be able to hold a book or newspaper. 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
1: Details. The comments dashed hopes for an imminent end to the U.S.-Israel war on Iran that has caused widespread damage in the Middle East, paralyzed maritime traffic in the Strait of Hormuz, and driven up global energy prices. The United States had proposed an end to the fighting that would reopen the key oil shipping waterway and roll back Iran's nuclear program. In the Oval Office on May 11th, Trump said the United States was prepared to continue its military campaign until it is completed. "They didn't want to go that far," Trump said. "How stupid? Are they stupid people?" Trump asked. "They think that, well, I'll get tired of this, or I'll get bored, or I'll have some pressure." "But there's no pressure. There's no pressure at all," Trump said. Reuters, citing Iranian state media, reported that Iran's proposal emphasized its sovereignty over the strait, called for war reparations from the United States, and framed the U.S. proposal as a surrender to Trump's demands. "We will never bow our heads before the enemy, and if talk of dialogue or negotiation arises, it does not mean surrender or retreat," Iranian President Masoud Pezeshkian said in a post on X on May 10th. "Rather, the goal is to uphold the rights of the Iranian nation and to defend national interests with resolute strength." Tense days of attacks. The biggest flare-ups in fighting since a ceasefire began have occurred in recent days in and around the Strait of Hormuz. The United Arab Emirates said on May 10th that it intercepted two drones coming from Iran, and Qatar condemned a drone attack that hit a cargo ship coming from Abu Dhabi in its waters. Kuwait said its air defenses had dealt with hostile drones that entered its airspace. Kazem Gharib-Abadi, Iran's deputy foreign minister for international affairs, warned the French and British that any potential naval deployment to the strait would be met with military force. It is emphasized that the presence of French and British warships, or those of any other country potentially accompanying the illegal and internationally unlawful actions of the United States in the Strait of Hormuz, will be met with decisive and immediate response, Gharib-Abadi wrote on X on May 10th. French President Emmanuel Macron said at a news conference in Kenya that France has never considered deploying forces to the region, but is ready to support security in the strait after hostilities end. "We have built an ad hoc mission, co-piloted with the British, which has brought together 50 countries and international organizations to enable, in concert with Iran and by deconflicting the matter with all the countries of the region and the United States, to ensure, as soon as conditions allow, the resumption of maritime traffic," Macron said. Netanyahu said war is not over in 60 Minutes interview. In an interview with CBS's 60 Minutes that aired on May 10th, Israeli Prime Minister Benjamin Netanyahu said that the war is not over. The prime minister alleged that Iran still has nuclear material that could be removed if you go in and you take it out, in an excerpt of the interview released hours before Trump's post. Netanyahu said Trump told him that, "I want to go in there," and refused to rule out the use of American forces to retrieve the nuclear material. "I'm not going to talk about military means," Netanyahu said. "I think it can be done physically." Netanyahu added that military goals had not been completed. Israel

0: receives about $3.8 billion of military aid from the United States annually. But Netanyahu said he wanted to wean the country off of it. Suspect in press dinner shooting enters not guilty plea, by Andrew Goudsward, Washington. The man accused of attempting to assassinate President Donald Trump at a White House reporters' gala last month pleaded not guilty to all charges May 11th. Cole Allen, 31, did not speak in court as his attorney entered the plea. The charges include attempted assassination of the president, assault on a federal officer, and firearms offenses. Prosecutors allege Allen fired a shotgun at a Secret Service agent and stormed a security checkpoint in a foiled attack on Trump and other members of his administration at the White House Correspondents' Dinner. Investigators say Allen traveled to Washington by train, carrying a shotgun, pistol, and knives, and booked a room in the Washington Hilton where the April 25th dinner took place. Allen wore an orange jumpsuit and was shackled at the waist during the brief court proceeding. It was his first appearance in Washington, D.C. federal court before the judge who will preside over the remainder of the case, U.S. District Judge Trevor McFadden. A magistrate judge apologized to Allen and grilled a jail representative over the conditions Allen had faced. His lawyer said he'd been kept alone in a cell and was denied access to a Bible. He had been placed on suicide precautions and isolated from other inmates. The proceeding May 11th previewed the next legal battle in the case. Allen's lawyers want to have Acting Attorney General Todd Blanche and U.S. Attorney Jeanine Pirro disqualified because they were present and may have been among Allen's alleged targets. Allen's lawyer, Eugene Ohm, said the defense is likely to seek recusal of the entire U.S. Attorney's office in Washington, which Pirro leads, because of her friendship with Trump and status as a potential victim. It is wholly inappropriate for victims of an alleged event like this to be individually prosecuting the case, Ohm said. Prosecutors are set to respond to the defense's legal filing by May 22nd. Pirro previously told CNN that my ability to prosecute this case has nothing to do with my being there. Allen is detained pending his trial, after he dropped his fight against pretrial detention April 30th. He faces a life term if convicted. Bear kills man at Glacier National Park. Hiker from Florida dies in first attack since 1998. By Tao Wen. A Florida man who went missing while hiking in Glacier National Park in Montana was killed by a bear in what authorities believe to be the first deadly bear attack at the park since 1998. The body of the hiker was recovered and identified as Anthony Polio, 33, of Davie, Florida, the National Park Service said in a news release May 9th. Polio was last heard from May 3rd after he communicated his plans to hike toward the Mount Brown Fire Lookout. His last known message was sent at around 8:20 p.m. local time, May 3rd, and the park was notified about his disappearance on the afternoon of May 4th, according to the National Park Service. Park rangers had concentrated their search efforts in the Mount Brown and Snyder Lakes areas and adjacent trail corridors, the Park Service said. Aerial resources and local rescue crews also assisted in the search. Polio's body was discovered by search and rescue crews at around 12 p.m. local time, May 6th, about 50 feet off the Mount Brown Trail in a densely wooded area with downed timber, according to the Park Service. Crews also found some of Polio's personal items about 2.5 miles from the trailhead. At the time of the discovery, the Park Service said Polio's injuries were consistent with those sustained by a bear encounter. The sequence of events leading to the bear encounter remains under investigation. However, evidence suggests that this was a surprise encounter, the Park Service said in the May 9th news release. The National Park Service noted that a section of the trail where the incident occurred remains temporarily closed as authorities investigate and reminded park visitors to stay off closed trails. The agency said park staff were working to determine next steps based on field assessments and wildlife behavior monitoring. Bear incidents at Glacier National Park. Fatal bear encounters are uncommon at Glacier National Park, located near the Canada-United States border in northwestern Montana. The Park Service said the last deadly bear attack at the park occurred in 1998 in the Two Medicine region. On May 17, 1998, a solo hiker, Craig Dahl, was attacked at the Scenic Point Trail in the Two Medicine Valley, Park Service records show. Wildlife authorities killed a female bear and two cubs in response to Dahl's death. Since the park was established, there have been 10 confirmed grizzly bear-related fatalities from 1967 to 1998, according to Park Service records. The last time a bear injured a human at Glacier National Park was in August 2025, the Park Service said. A 34-year-old woman was injured by a brown-colored bear while backcountry hiking with another person near Lake Janet, the agency said in a news release at the time. A female bear and her two cubs charged toward the woman, and she dove off the trail, according to the Park Service. The female bear swiped at the woman, injuring her arm and shoulder. The encounter ended after her hiking partner used bear spray, causing the bear to immediately run away, the agency said. The hikers then used another group's satellite communicator to contact park dispatch and send an SOS, who found the woman in stable condition. No action will be taken against the bear at this time. The encounter was a surprise to a sow with two cubs that reacted defensively. The area of the trail the hiking party was on is confined by the lake and dense brush, which the bear came out of, the agency said in the news release. The species of the bear could not be positively identified. Other bear incidents in the United States. The fatal bear encounter at Glacier National Park occurred in the same week that two hikers were injured in a bear attack at Yellowstone National Park in Wyoming, according to the Park Service. At the time, the agency said in a news release that the two hikers sustained injuries in an attack by one or more bears on a trail near the Old Faithful Geyser on May 4th. In an update on May 7th, the agency said a 15-year-old boy and a 28-year-old man were hiking the Mystic Falls Trail when they were injured. Authorities responded to the scene and provided aid before transporting the two hikers from the area by helicopter, according to the Park Service. The incident remains under investigation, but the agency said park staff believe a female grizzly bear with two or three cubs was involved in the encounter. This is the first incident of a bear injuring a person in Yellowstone in 2026. The Park Service said. The last time a visitor was injured by a bear in the park was in September 2025. The last human fatality caused by a bear occurred in 2015 in the Lake Village area of the park. In April, two U.S. Army soldiers were injured after encountering a brown bear during training at Joint Base Elmendorf Richardson in Anchorage, Alaska, the 11th Airborne Division said in a news release. Both soldiers deployed bear spray during the incident and were treated for their injuries. Authorities at the Great Smoky Mountains National Park, which spans parts of North Carolina and Tennessee, also reported a spike in encounters between aggressive bears and humans in April. What to do if you encounter a bear? To stay safe in areas where bears can be found, the National Park Service recommends visitors to stay 100 yards away from bears at all times. Carry bear spray and know how to use it. Be alert and watch for fresh tracks, scat, and feeding sites. Look for signs of digging, rolled rocks, torn up logs, and ripped open anthills. Make noise. Hike in groups of three or more people. Don't hike at dawn, dusk, or at night when bears are most active. Don't run from a bear. Officials probe cause of Miami boat explosion by Drew Pittock and Anthony Thompson. The 11 injuries that came after a possible boat explosion in Miami may be tied to the boat's hatches that were allegedly not open when the ignition was started, an eyewitness told local media outlet CBS 12. Miami-Dade Fire and Rescue Battalion Chief Juan Arias said first responders were dispatched around 12:48 p.m., May 9th, USA Today reported, after reports of an explosion in the waters off Miami's Haulover Sandbar. Crews arrived and located multiple victims. 11 people were treated at the scene before being transported to area hospitals. Arias told USA Today some of the victims sustained burn injuries, though he did not comment on the full extent of their conditions. Officials told USA Today on May 10th that the cause of the possible explosion is under investigation. Witness: he blew people out of the boat. Speaking to CBS News Miami, Patrick Lee, a boat charter captain who witnessed the incident, described seeing three people fly out of the boat after the explosion. Lee speculated that gasoline fumes ignited after the boat was started, causing the explosion. People got on board and he turned the key and didn't open the hatches, didn't turn on the blowers, and he blew people out of the boat, Lee told the outlet. Explosion triggers large-scale response. Witnesses told CBS 12 that crews responded to the scene within minutes. They described passengers suffering burns being carried away on stretchers. "I just saw a lot of them were burns all over them," Lee said. More than 25 units from four organizations responded to the scene, including the local fire department, an ocean rescue team, the Florida Fish and Wildlife Conservation Commission, and the U.S. Coast Guard, according to CBS 12. "This time of year, we have a lot of boats on the water, so it's always good to make sure you have a radio with you, life vests, fire extinguishers," Arias told CBS 12, "and also an experienced boater with you." Army recovers body of missing U.S. soldier. "He went missing while training in Morocco," by Drew Pittock. The body of a U.S. soldier who went missing during a training exercise in southwestern Morocco this month has been recovered, the U.S. Army announced on May 10th. First Lieutenant Kendrick Lamont Key Jr., 27, was one of two U.S. soldiers who went missing on May 2nd near the Cap Draw training area, the Army said in a news release. A Moroccan military search team found Key's body along the shoreline at about 8:55 a.m. local time on May 9th, about a mile from where the soldiers were reported missing. Today we mourn the loss of First Lieutenant Kendrick Key, whose remains were recovered in Morocco. Brigadier General Curtis King, commanding general of the 10th Army Air and Missile Defense Command, said in a statement, "Our hearts are with his family, friends, teammates, and all who knew and served alongside him." The 10th Army Air and Missile Defense Command family is grieving, and we will continue to support one another and First Lieutenant Key's family as we honor his life and service. Who was First Lieutenant Kendrick Lamont Key, Jr.? Key of Richmond, Virginia, was assigned to Charlie Battery, 5th Battalion, 4th Air Defense Artillery Regiment, 10th Army Air and Missile Defense Command, according to the Army. He also served as a 14A Air Defense Artillery officer. Key earned a Bachelor of Science in Marketing from Methodist University in Fayetteville, North Carolina, with minors in International Business, Entrepreneurship, and Business Administration, the Army said. He later entered the military service in 2023 as an officer candidate, earning his commission through Officer Candidate School in 2024 as an Air Defense Artillery officer. According to the Army, Key joined Charlie Battery in 2025 and was a platoon leader. He was known for the care he showed for his soldiers, his commitment to others, and the relationships he built across the formation. In a statement, Lieutenant Colonel Chris Couch, commander of 5-4 ADAR, described Key as an exceptional teammate and said his outfit is mourning Key. Kendrick embodied the highest standards of service as a selfless, inspirational leader whose unwavering dedication to his soldiers and their development leaves an enduring legacy within our ranks, Couch said. Key's next of kin were notified, the Army said. He is survived by his father, Kendrick Key Sr., his mother, Jehan Key, his sister, Dakota DeBose Hill, and his brother-in-law, U.S. Army Specialist James Brown. Search efforts are ongoing for second U.S. soldier. The Army said search and rescue efforts for the second U.S. soldier who has not been identified will continue. More than 1,000 U.S. and Moroccan military and civil personnel have been involved in the search operation. While in Morocco, I was able to witness the professionalism and urgency of the combined search effort. USAREUR-AF Commander General Christopher Donahue said in a statement, "Our Moroccan hosts have provided every asset we've requested and incredible subject matter expertise, from mountaineering and dive teams to UAS operators, aircraft, and maritime assets. We are incredibly grateful for the efforts they, along with our teammates from across the services, continue to pour in as we search for our remaining soldier." The two U.S. service members were participating in military exercises known as African Lion 26, USA Today previously reported. African Lion is an annual joint exercise hosted by Morocco, Ghana, Senegal, and Tunisia that aims to strengthen interoperability among U.S. forces, NATO allies, and African partner nations, according to the U.S. Army of Europe and Africa website. The Moroccan portion of the exercise kicked off April 27th, according to the U.S. Army. The activities in Morocco involved about 5,000 personnel from more than 40 nations and more than 30 U.S.-based industry partners. Okay, that's all the time that we have for today. Thank you.
1: Turns out, no island is an island. This is Sandra Tsinglow with the lowdown on science. Island gardens are a sight to behold, but how did all those plants get there? Enter Andre Naranjo and team from the Florida Museum of Natural History. They studied Hispaniola Island. It has more plant diversity than any other island in the Caribbean. And many plants were total outsiders. How? They compared local plant DNA with over 800 species to find out. Results? Many plants traced back to continental America from about 1.5 million years ago, likely arriving by storms, sea currents, or birds. This discovery reveals how islands become biodiversity hotspots. Talk about the hitchhikers of the century!
2: 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Cloudy skies in your forecast tonight. Light rain early, then becoming partly cloudy, a low of 46. Clouds in 50 degrees on Wednesday, but nice on Thursday. Sunshine with a high of 67. 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

Hello, everyone, and welcome back to the program. This edition covers the week of April 26th, 2026. I hope everyone is doing well and recovering from Monday's rough weather. We've got lots of interesting stories for you this week, so let's get started. Our first story on this week's program comes from Tech Explorer, and you can find them online at techexplorer.com. These AI-powered guide dogs don't just lead, they talk. And this is written by John Brahel at Binghamton University, and it was published on April 8th. Guide dogs are powerful allies, leading the visually impaired safely to their destinations, but they can't talk with their owners, until now. Using large language models, a team of researchers at Binghamton University, part of the State University of New York, has created a talking robot guide dog system that determines an ideal route and safely guides users to their destination, offering real-time feedback along the way. The paper From Woofs to Words, Towards Intelligent Robotic Guide Dogs with Verbal Communication, was presented at the 40th Annual AAAI Conference on Artificial Intelligence, or AAAI 2026, held on January 20th through the 27th in Singapore. Quote, for this work, we're demonstrating an aspect of the robotic guide dog that is more advanced than biological guide dogs, said Shiki Zhang, an associate professor at the Thomas J. Watson College of Engineering and Applied Sciences School of Computing. Real dogs can understand about 20 commands at best, but for robotic guide dogs, you can just put GPT-4 with voice commands. Then it has very strong language capabilities. Zhang and his team had previously trained robot guide dogs to lead the visually impaired by responding to a tug on the leash. This new system takes their work a step further, creating a spoken back and forth between user and dog, and providing more control and situational awareness. The robot offers information about a route before departure, what the researchers call plan verbalization, and information during travel, or scene verbalization. Quote, this is very important for visually impaired or blind people because situational and scene awareness is relatively limited without vision, unquote, Zhang said. To test the system, the team recruited 7 legally blind participants to navigate a large multi-room office environment. The robot would ask the user where they wanted to go, in this experiment, a conference room, and then present possible routes to the room and the time it would take to reach it. Once the user selected a preferred route, the robot would guide them to the conference room, verbalizing the surroundings and obstacles along the way, such as, "This is a long corridor," until it reached the destination. Following the test, the users completed a questionnaire about their experience, rating the system's helpfulness, ease of communication, and usefulness. Overall, a combined approach, which included planning explanations and real-time narration from the robot, was preferred among participants. A simulated study of the system also showed that this approach was successful. Going forward, the team plans to conduct more user studies, increase the system's autonomy, and have the robots navigate longer distances, both indoors and outdoors. The goal of this research is to help integrate robotic guide dogs into everyday life. The study participants were enthusiastic about this possibility. Quote, they were super excited about the technology, about the robots, Zhang said. They asked many questions. They really see the potential for the technology and hope to see this working, unquote. For our next story on this week's program, let's continue in our visit to Tech Explorer at techexplorer.com. AI tools to help vision impaired are good, but could be better. And this article was written by Tom Fleischman of Cornell University, and it was published on April 16th.
Artificial intelligence is touching nearly every aspect of life, including assistive technology for blind and low vision individuals, or BLV individuals. And just like in other areas, the AI, or artificial intelligence, used to assist BLV people is good, but far from perfect. In a study involving 20 low vision participants, or 20 vision impaired participants, pardon me, researchers at Cornell Tech found that the large language model enabled application that they developed to help BLV individuals interpret their surroundings works well for general, well, what is this questions, but struggled when asked to provide more detailed assistance in complex tasks, such as describing artistic pieces. The researchers also proposed 9 skills that would improve the models powering the intelligence of these apps. Quote, the technology has come a long way in interpreting visuals and are really helping people. But at the same time, we want to make sure that we are continuing to improve them. So we want to identify the gaps, unquote, said Shiri Azenkot, associate professor at Cornell Tech, the Jacobs Technion Cornell Institute, and the Cornell Anne S. Bowers College of Computing and Informational Science. Ricardo Gonzalez, doctoral candidate in human-AI interaction, is lead author of, quote, How Multimodal Large Language Models Support Access to Visual Information, a diary study with blind and low-vision people, unquote. Gonzalez presented the work at the Association for Computing Machinery's Conference on Human Factors in Computing Systems, CHI 26, held April 13th through the 17th in Barcelona, Spain. In addition to senior author Azenkot, co-authors include Crescentia Jung, MS 25, a doctoral student in informational science, Sharon Lin, MS 25, a graduate research assistant, and Ying Hu, MS 25, now a software engineer at Snap Incorporated. The work is published in the Proceedings of the 2026 CHI Conference in Human Factors in Computing Systems. Azenkot, director of the Enhancing Ability Lab, focuses her research on enabling people with disabilities to have equal access to information. Her research is also personal. She is legally blind and walks with the help of a guide dog. She said AI's impact on disability and access has improved in recent years. Quote, as someone who has a visual impairment who also uses these technologies, I can feel the difference in my daily life, unquote, she said. For this research, Gonzalez developed a visual interpretation application, a smartphone app, he said, with which the user takes a picture of a scene, then receives feedback and interpretation. Quote, with the app, you can look at a page of text, you can point it at your computer, you can point it at a moving train, Azenkot said, and it will attempt to interpret or tell you what's in the scene, unquote. They employed a multimodal large language model, or MLLM, which merges the reasoning capabilities of large language models, or LLMs, with the ability to receive, reason, and output information from images, audio, and video. Gonzalez said it was important that they conduct their experiment using a system that they developed. Quote, by having full control of the application's inner workings, he said, we can deploy our study in the real world and collect data that truly reflects how these systems are affecting people's lives, unquote. Using GPT-4o, the team developed its own iPhone app called VisionPal and recruited 20 BLV individuals with varying levels of vision impairment. The researchers conducted a diary study from October to December of 2024, in which each participant used VisionPal for 2 weeks and documented their experiences. Each diary entry consisted of the participant's captured photo, the photo description, the chat messages exchanged between the participant and the MLLM, and the participant's responses to a short survey, which participants were asked to complete at least once per day.
The researchers collected hundreds of interactions and found that, while participants reported high levels of satisfaction and trust, some limitations remain. When engaging in conversation to follow up on initial visual interpretations, such as when reading cooking instructions or medication dosages, VisionPal correctly responded to only 56.6% of user queries, and 22.2% of responses included false information. Quote, "These models are advancing at a dizzying pace," Gonzalez said. "And while they are definitely useful, we need to continue to audit them to understand the risks they introduce in people's lives." Unquote. The research team proposed the, quote, visual assistant, unquote, skill, 9 behaviors MLLMs should exhibit to assure goal-relevant, reliable visual assistance. They include neutral facial communication, be objective, adaptive communication protocols, establishing communication preferences early, goal-oriented collaboration, communicating only relevant information based on the user's setting, transparent uncertainty handling, acknowledge limitations, and graceful handoff, either handoff to appropriate resources or acknowledge a lack of expertise. Quote, "I want to emphasize that I really think that we've come a long way with this technology," Azenkot said. "But the first questions I always come across in trying to improve the technology are human questions. What do people need, and how can we best support those needs?" Unquote. Quote, "People should remain at the center," Gonzalez said, "because ultimately these tools exist to serve their needs and improve their lives." Unquote. And let's talk about more tech on this week's program as we pay a visit to Accessible Android. And you can find them at accessibleandroid.com. The Samsung Galaxy Tab S11 review. And this was conducted and written by Sally Kunduz and published on April 15th. And it was updated on April 20th. "I've been using the Samsung Galaxy Tab S11 for about 3 months now, not as a secondary device, but as something that slowly found its place into my daily routine, writing, browsing, managing files, testing apps, and sometimes just scrolling through content without thinking too much. This is not a device that impressed me on day one, but over time, it became something more. It became reliable. Design and daily use. Samsung didn't try to invent anything here, and honestly, I'm glad they didn't. The Tab S11 is thin, light enough for long sessions, and feels exactly like a device that's meant to be used every day. At 469 grams and just 5.5 millimeters thick, it's easy to hold and doesn't become tiring quickly. The aluminum frame and back give it a solid premium feel. And the IP68 rating adds a level of confidence you expect from a flagship tablet. This was one of the first things I liked about it, and it didn't change. I started using it almost entirely in landscape mode. On phones, portrait makes sense. On tablets, especially with a screen reader, that's not always the case. With the Tab S11, I noticed that both TalkBack and Jishou gestures feel much more consistent in landscape. Everything just aligns better. Gesture areas, navigation flow, even general orientation. At this point, going back to portrait feels unnecessary. That said, some apps are still not optimized for tablets. When you open them, they force the screen back into portrait mode, and there is a workaround for this. If you go to Settings, Advanced Features, Labs and Landscape View for portrait apps, you can force selected apps into landscape mode. Just keep in mind that not every app behaves correctly there. Layout issues can happen. Display experience. The 11-inch display is exactly what you expect from a high-end Samsung tablet.
Smooth, responsive, and consistent. You really don't think about it after a while, and that's a good thing. For accessibility, this kind of stability matters more than raw specs. And the Tab S11 delivers that without drawing attention to itself. Performance, the real upgrade. This is where things become very clear, especially if you're coming from the Tab S9 FE. At first, I thought this would be a simple upgrade, but it really isn't. Moving from the Exynos 1380 with 6 gigabytes of RAM to a Dimensity 9400 Plus with 12 gigabytes of RAM changes the entire feel of the device. Everything is smoother, but more importantly, screen reader performance is noticeably better. TalkBack and Jishu feel both faster, more stable, and more predictable. There's less hesitation, fewer micro delays, and a much cleaner navigation flow. After a while, going back to the S9 FE feels, well, slow. And that's not something I expected to say this clearly. Speakers, a real upgrade. One area where the Tab S11 clearly stands out is the speaker system. Compared to the Tab S9 FE, this is a massive upgrade. The Tab S11 comes with 4 speakers, and the sound quality is genuinely impressive. When you're holding the tablet in landscape, audio feels properly positioned. It's one of those details that makes media consumption feel right. Storage, connectivity, and real usage. The unit I've been using is the 128GB, 12GB version. And interestingly, after 3 months, I sometimes think I should have gone for the 5G variant. Not because I constantly need it, but because this tablet became something I rely on more than expected. I occasionally connected USB drives through OTG. I've also used my Rode USB microphone and my JBL Quantum 350 headset via its wireless receiver. These are not things I used to do with the S9 FE. And I think this comes down to one thing, how much the device invites you to use it. The S9 FE felt like a device that simply does its job. The Tab S11 feels like a device that pushes you to do more. On the storage side, I'm now seriously considering getting a micro SD card for this tablet. With storage prices going up, getting one now makes sense. But I don't want to pair a device like this with a basic slow card. If I'm going to use it seriously, the storage should match the device. Keyboard and workflow. A tablet without a keyboard is limited, especially for a blind user. With a physical keyboard, the Tab S11 becomes a completely different device. Over time, this tablet didn't just become something I use. It became part of how I work. I started using it as my main testing device instead of my Galaxy S25 Plus. That wasn't planned, it just happened naturally. Samsung has also added some flexibility on the keyboard side. There is now an AI key accessible with Command plus O, where you can choose your assistant. Some CMD shortcuts can also be reassigned, which gives you room to shape your workflow. If you're using Jishu, I strongly recommend trying the setup prepared by Ronan, a fellow accessible Android contributor. It genuinely makes daily usage much easier and takes your workflow to the next level. At some point, I even bought a 3-year Jishu license just for this tablet. That probably says enough. S Pen. Not essential, but fine. As a blind user, I don't rely on the S Pen. Some users are not happy with Samsung moving away from the Bluetooth-enabled S Pen, but for my case, this change didn't really affect anything. I wasn't using those features anyway. That said, when scrolling through Instagram Reels or YouTube Shorts, using the pen actually feels good. Lightly touching and swiping between videos gives a more controlled and intentional feeling. Not essential, but still a nice detail. Fingerprint sensor, a real problem. This is one of the few areas where the Tab S11 feels like a downgrade compared to the S9 FE. The fingerprint sensor is now under the display,
TalkBack does provide guidance, which helps. But in practice, locating the fingerprint area can still be difficult at first. Without tactile or vibration feedback, you rely on estimation until you get used to the position. But the bigger issue is not the placement. It's what happens after you set it up. Together with John Dyer, we discovered a serious problem. When fingerprint is enabled, multi-touch gestures and screen reader interactions don't always behave as expected. After restarting the device, everything works well or works fine for a while since you unlock it with a pin. But once you lock the screen and unlock it again, the problem comes back. From that point on, gestures become unreliable and the experience starts to break down. At the moment, the only stable solution is to avoid using fingerprint entirely. Using pin or face unlock keeps everything working as expected. I expect a fix with One UI 8.5. When that happens, I'll update this part. Software and updates. The Tab S11 ships with One UI 8 based on Android 16. When I first received the device in January, it was running the November 2025 security patch. And since then, the experience has remained stable. Samsung is also promising 7 major Android updates, which is a strong commitment. And let's talk about battery life. The 8400 milliamp hour battery holds up well in daily use. It easily gets through a full day, sometimes more depending on usage. And with 45-watt charging support, topping it up doesn't take too long either. Better yet, it's predictable. You don't have to think about it. So, here's my final thoughts. The Samsung Galaxy Tab S11 is not a revolutionary device, but it is a meaningful upgrade, especially from the Tab S9 FE in my case. It improves performance, sound, and overall responsiveness in ways that directly affect daily use. And ultimately, it's a device that makes you want to use it. There's still one thing I can't ignore. Even though the Tab S11 is currently Samsung's flagship tablet, the availability of cases and screen protectors is surprisingly limited. When you look at accessories for iPads, you can find cases in all kinds of styles, colors, and even designs tailored to different users. With the Tab S11, however, most cases look very similar, and the overall variety feels quite limited. Even websites that offer custom design cases for phones and tablets don't seem to have options for the Tab S11 yet, which I found a bit disappointing. Our next story comes from Blind Access Journal, and you can find them online at blindaccessjournal.com. The simple PTT Lucid, a push-to-talk radio built with the blind community in mind. And this is written by Daryl Hilliker and published on April 18th. For years, push-to-talk over cellular, or POC, radios have offered something remarkable. The reach of a nationwide radio network without the limitations of traditional two-way radio. Whether you are coordinating a volunteer emergency response, connecting with fellow hobbyists around the country, or simply staying in touch with a group of friends spread across the world, POC radios deliver clear, reliable communication wherever a cellular signal exists. The problem, until recently, was that most of these radios were designed almost entirely with sighted users in mind, packed with visual menus, small unlabeled buttons, and displays that offered little to no spoken feedback. That gap has now been addressed, and the story of how it happened is as encouraging as the product itself. The Road to the Lucid. Simple PTT, a U.S.-based POC radio provider run by Scott Johnson, known in the community as the magician for his ability to make things happen, was approached by a visually impaired user who saw an opportunity. Jed Barton, known online as Jed N1JBC,
raised the subject of accessibility directly with Johnson, explaining that the blind and low vision community represented not just a market, but a group of people who genuinely stand to benefit from reliable push-to-talk communication. Johnson listened, took the idea seriously, and within approximately 3 weeks worked with a hardware manufacturer to bring an accessible radio to life. That radio is called the Lucid. That's L-U-C-I-D. What the Lucid is. The 2026 Lucid is a nationwide PTT walkie-talkie from Simple PTT. Currently available at an introductory sale price of $99.99, regularly $129.99. It operates over cellular networks using a multi-carrier SIM that floats between AT&T, Verizon, and T-Mobile, meaning coverage follows you across the country rather than being tied to any single carrier's footprint. The hardware itself is compact, measuring just 1.18 inches deep by 1.97 inches wide by 3.74 inches tall and thoughtfully minimal. There are 7 buttons total, a push-to-talk button on the left side, volume up and down, and 4 buttons across the front face beneath the display. That simplicity is intentional. Scott Johnson designed this radio with ease of use as a guiding principle and for blind users specifically. A low button count means less confusion and faster muscle memory. Under the hood, the Lucid carries a 4,800 milliamp hour battery capable of all-day talk time and up to 7 days on standby. It charges via USB-C, supports fast charging, and handles a wide range of LTE bands. For audio fidelity, it uses a high-sensitivity microphone combined with AI-driven noise cancellation that the manufacturer claims eliminates over 95% of background noise, a real benefit for users in busy or outdoor environments. The accessibility feature that changes everything. What sets the Lucid apart from every other POC radio on the market is its spoken menu system. Every menu option, channel name, and member name is read aloud by the radio. You do not need to see the screen. You do not need a sighted assistant. You navigate the radio entirely through audio feedback and the physical buttons. Jed Barton put together an audio demonstration of the Lucid in action, and it is well worth a listen for anyone who wants to experience the radio's navigation firsthand. In the recording, Barton walks through the menus in real time, demonstrates navigating talk groups, the POC equivalent of channels, performs a private call to a friend in Boston, and shows how the member list functions, all without referring to the display at all. The voice is what Barton cheerfully calls, quote, a little Chinese-ish, unquote, a result of the radio's firmware originating from a Chinese manufacturer. It is not a polished American English voice, but it is clear, functional, and consistent. More importantly, it speaks. For a community that has long had to work around radios that communicate exclusively through tiny visual displays, a voice that reliably reads every menu item is a genuine breakthrough. How the platform works. Simple PTT's network has a strong community dimension. The platform hosts a wide range of public talk groups, the equivalent of open channels, where users from all over the world gather to connect and coordinate. Available groups include the general social channels like the Hangout, POC Skywarn for weather spotting and severe weather coordination, POC WX Alerts for weather alert monitoring, and regional and purpose-driven channels for emergency preparedness and local communities. Switching between talk groups on the Lucid is as simple as navigating up or down with the arrow button and pressing the menu key to select. The radio announces the group name at each step, so you always know exactly where you are. Private calls are equally accessible. From the member list, a user arrows
to the name of the person they want to reach, selects them with the menu key, and keys the push-to-talk button. No guesswork required. SIM plans vary, but unlimited service options are available, making the total cost of ownership, hardware plus service, quite competitive compared to licensing fees and equipment costs associated with traditional ham or GMRS radio setups. Why this matters. POC radio has always had real-world utility for the blind community. The ability to communicate instantly with a group, whether a family, a volunteer team, or a community of fellow users, without depending on the visual interface of a smartphone, is genuinely valuable. The Lucid removes the last major obstacle, which is the radios themselves. What had been a category that required sighted assistance to configure and navigate is now independently operable by a blind user from the moment they take it out of the box. The speed with which Simple PTT responded to the community's request, roughly 3 weeks from conversation to finished product, also says something. It demonstrates that when manufacturers are willing to engage directly with blind users, meaningful accessibility improvements are achievable without years of advocacy campaigns or regulatory pressure. Scott Johnson heard a clear case for inclusion and made it happen. The Lucid is available directly from Simple PTT at simplePTT.com. The product page includes full specifications and SIM plan options. Jed Barton's audio demonstration is an excellent companion resource, providing an honest and thorough walkthrough of the radio's accessibility features in real-world conditions. A strong first step for anyone considering a purchase or simply wanting to hear the radio in action. For blind and low vision users who have been curious about POC radio but held back for accessibility reasons, the Lucid is a strong reason to take a second look at this technology. The network is already out there, the community is active and welcoming, and now the radio has finally caught up. And if you have just joined us, you are listening to the Blindness and Disability News Hour from Mind's Eye Radio. This program covers the week of April 26th, 2026. Thanks for joining us, and now back to the program. 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
1: 94 and 1998. They compared standardized test scores from third grade for the roughly 13,000 children who received early intervention to others who did not. Among children who had special education services at school, those who received early intervention as youngsters were 28% more likely to meet grade-level standards in third grade for English language arts and 17% more likely to meet that benchmark in math. Quote, our findings demonstrate that early intervention programs have quantifiable academic benefits for children with moderate to severe developmental delays or disabilities living in a large urban center, said Jeanette Stigone, an assistant professor of epidemiology in Columbia University's Mailman School of Public Health, who led the study. This study provides strong population-level evidence that investments in early interventions are not only beneficial for children and families, but also for educational systems and communities, unquote. The benefits were especially pronounced among Latino children and those from lower socioeconomic backgrounds, the researchers said. An accompanying commentary notes that the advantages of early intervention could be even greater today, given the improvements in identifying and supporting kids with developmental disabilities in recent decades. Quote, early childhood represents a critical window of opportunity, Stigone says. By identifying developmental delays early and connecting families to services, we can help set children on a stronger academic trajectory. These findings reinforce the importance of sustaining and strengthening early intervention programs so that all children, regardless of background, have the opportunity to thrive in school and beyond, unquote. Our next story comes from WDSU News in New Orleans, Louisiana. The 3D display of NFL prospects helps blind people experience draft week. And this was posted on April 22nd and written by Ed DiOrio. Many people will watch the 2026 NFL draft in person or on television, but some can't. Debbie Hill is one of them. Quote, a lot of us really want to know what the world is like out there beyond just hearing, unquote, she said. Hill and others who are blind or visually impaired can only hear the names called. That's where the Library of Accessible Media for Pennsylvanians at the Carnegie Library in Pittsburgh stepped up. Sometimes we use real-world elements like the Steelers gear or 3D-printed elements to make tactile displays, LAMP administrator Mark Lee said. We started printing a couple of draft picks who we assume will be in the top 10. The three-dimensional busts of the draft picks took 3 to 6 hours to print. The display includes likely top 10 picks like Fernando Mendoza, David Bailey, and Jeremiah Love. Each bust displays the unique physical features of each player to help the visually impaired feel the prospects. Every bust has a packet of Braille writing with descriptions, including the player's name, number, university he attended, and other facts. Quote, all of the black ink creates a tactile surface, Lee said. They'll know Fernando Mendoza's from the Indiana Hoosiers because they'll feel the Indiana logo. It's not just the 3D players that are part of the display. We also 3D printed Three River Stadium for people, the Civic Arena, and other places that are gone, Lee said. We had someone feeling Three River Stadium for the first time, and they didn't know it was round. That's when you know you're doing what you set out to do with a library, giving people that aha moment or excitement. These are our favorite things to do. We experience that a lot here at the Carnegie Library of Pittsburgh. Quote, it really makes it even more personal, Hill added. It just gives us another opportunity to understand even better

what's actually going on. We're more involved in the event because we actually get to experience some of the things. The Steelers also donated some helmets, jerseys, and cleats for the exhibit as well. It all comes together for a draft experience that's meant for any kind of fan. Quote, "We would love to see people come in from all over the country to check these out," Lee said. "Everybody interprets things through touch, so it's for everybody, sighted, blind, and visually disabled," unquote. Quote, "They really open the world up," Hill said. "At least we have some basic ideas of what the people are like. It definitely helps us understand and give more depth to the actual experience." Our next story comes from the Missouri Independent, and you can find them online at missouriindependent.com. Bill to shield Missouri businesses from ADA website lawsuits heads to governor. This is written by Sophia Gromowski and published on April 22nd. A bill that will protect Missouri's small businesses from frivolous lawsuits now awaits the governor's signature after gaining final approval from the legislature on Tuesday. The Act Against Abusive Website and Web Content Litigation addresses an issue that legislators say has harmed small businesses in Missouri and across the country. A growing number of businesses are being sued for minor violations of the Americans with Disabilities Act on their websites. These violations may include incompatibility with screen reader software, insufficient color contrast, or missing captions or transcripts for video and audio content. This makes it difficult for people with disabilities to navigate the websites. More than 100 businesses in Missouri have been the target of such lawsuits, according to the 2025 ADA Website Accessibility Lawsuits Report. Legislators have criticized the suits as cash grabs rather than good faith efforts to improve accessibility. U.S. Representative Sam Graves, a Republican from Tarkio, is sponsoring a similar bill, the Protecting Small Businesses from Predatory Website Lawsuits Act in Washington. He highlighted the national scope of the problem in a letter to his constituents, which said that the number of website-related suits nationwide has surged from 200 in 2016 to more than 4,000 in 2025. Graves said that more than half of the 4,000 cases were filed by just 33 people. This newly passed Missouri legislation will give businesses 90 days to fix their websites after receiving a non-compliance warning, after which a lawsuit can be filed. Introduced by State Senator Brad Hudson, a Republican from Cape Fear, Senate Bill 907 received unanimous initial approval before passing over to the House, where it underwent two amendments. The House General Laws Committee extended the new protection to all entities registered with the Missouri Secretary of State's office, which includes churches and nonprofit organizations, in addition to businesses. During the floor debate, the House also adopted an amendment to protect web content in addition to websites. This covers small business owners who use large platforms such as Etsy. These platforms allow sellers to set up their own individual storefronts, but do not give them control over website settings to comply with ADA standards. The amended legislation was unanimously approved by the House on April 16th and sent back to the Senate for final approval, where it was also unanimously approved. Hudson called the bill an, quote, all-hands-on-deck effort, unquote, shouting out various senators and representatives who worked on the bill and helped it move through both chambers. Quote, because of the way this issue has affected business owners throughout the state, there's a lot of legislators weighing in on this one, Hudson said. It's been an all-session effort to get this bill in the right place to provide protections for citizens and businesses across our state. I'm glad that we are now one step away from getting this across the finish line, unquote. Let's continue with the program and let's lighten up a little bit.
and take a look at NLS Music Notes from the National Library Service for the Blind and Physically Handicapped, which is a service of the Library of Congress. You can find them online at blogs.loc.gov. And this week's story from them, this week's blog post, "A Star Was Born Today." It was actually posted on April 23rd, 2020, and it's written by Gilbert Bush. This Friday, or actually this past Friday, April 24th, is the birthday of Barbra Streisand, the legendary award-winning singer, actor, and filmmaker. Born in Brooklyn in 1942, she has described her childhood as, quote, painful, unquote. Her father, a high school English teacher, died when she was 15 months old, so she and her family moved in with her grandparents. Her mother worked as a secretary in the New York City public school system. Barbra says that she felt shy and rejected by other children. As a teenager, Barbra attended Erasmus Hall High School. She also took acting lessons, which her mother disapproved of, paying for them with money that she earned babysitting. It was at Erasmus where she met future collaborator Neil Diamond. She graduated from Erasmus at age 16, fourth in her class. After moving to the theater district in Manhattan, she launched her career by winning a talent show at a nightclub in 1960, though she had never taken a voice lesson and was intent upon becoming an actor. That success led to singing engagements at other nightclubs, roles in musicals, and appearances on television shows, including The Tonight Show and The Ed Sullivan Show. Her first LP, the Barbra Streisand album, was released in 1963 and received 2 Grammy Awards. She appeared in the Broadway show Funny Girl for more than 2 years. Her recording of the song People was her first top 10 record, and thus began her extraordinary career. A number of songs that Barbra Streisand recorded can be found in the NLS Music Collection. So let's take a look through the list of items that the music collection has. First, in Braille, Evergreen from A Star Is Born, and you can find this at call signs BRM24714 and BRM25788. A Woman in Love by Barry and Robin Gibb, BRM34933. Hello Dolly at BRM27594. The Man I Love at BRM29135. Memory from Cats at BRM28356. On a Clear Day You Can See Forever at BRM29345. People from Funny Girl, BRM29646. Tell Him from BRM30055. Being Alive from Company at BRM35455. 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The Way We Were at BRM28809, and finally, You Don't Bring Me Flowers with Neil Diamond at BRM29134. And in audio, there is The Way We Were, a late beginner piano solo, taught by ear by Bill Brown at DBM03463. Next is People, Easy Piano Solo, taught by ear by Bill Brown at DBM03526. And if you're interested in reading more about Barbra Streisand, try these recorded titles: Barbra, The Way She Is by Christopher Anderson at DB62490. And finally, Hello Gorgeous, Becoming Barbra Streisand by William J. Mann, DB75700. And if you need more information, send an email to nlsm@loc.gov, or you can give them a call at 1-800-424-8567 and pick option 2 for music.
Let's pay a visit to the American Council of the Blind at acb.org and their Braille Forum for April 2026. Orienting Yourself by Deborah Armstrong. Have you ever asked to be shown around a facility or outdoor area and still felt disoriented after a helpful someone walked with you and described many things? It used to occur for me too often. But then I began to analyze how I was reacting to being oriented, and I changed my responses. At the college where I work, as I observed our staff orienting new blind students to the campus, including outdoor paths and indoor buildings, I realized that there were many takeaways that I could share. First, stay curious. It's often tempting to passively walk along during a tour, listening tentatively but staying quiet and polite. After all, if you're a tourist, it's important to let the tour leader do their thing. If you're in a museum, the docent is giving the tour, not you. But this behavior won't work when you must learn your way around a new place. So you need to ask questions of your guide. The guide may, for example, say, "We're turning right here." That's your cue to ask questions about the turn. What happens if you inadvertently pass the turn? Will you encounter a water fountain, a doorway, a particular shrub? Once you have that information, you'll know where you are, even if you pass the place where you were supposed to turn. And of course, you'll also want to ask what you'll encounter if you turn too soon as well. Find out about signage in your area. My famous example is the sign reading Audio-Visual Services near the back of the college library. Many sighted students wander about searching for the library due to the misleading nature of the sign. But if I wave my phone around while using an AI app and it reads that sign to me, I know I'm near the library building. Likewise, if my cane touches the statue of a turtle located in the center of a large patio area, I know which patio I'm on. Because that area is particularly disorienting, I've also taught my dog to take me up to the turtle so I can touch it. So ask your guide to show you any unusual landmarks that can help you stay oriented. Ask, too, about entrances and steps. One building may have many ways in and out, and knowing about all of them helps build your mental map. Many places have both stairs and ramps, so if you go down the stairs one day and up the corresponding ramp the next day, you won't think you are somewhere unfamiliar. So be sure to ask your guide questions about buildings, signage, and other landmarks, even if they were only visual. The next time you are lost, you can ask your phone or another person what they see, and that can help orient you as well. And your knowledge can also help orient even sighted people. Next, simplify. Maybe a route seems unnecessarily complicated. For example, instead of crossing a huge parking lot to get to the big box store, ask a helper if there's a back entrance with a sidewalk leading to it. Many sighted helpers often want to show you the shortest route, rather than a possibly longer and definitely safer route that is easier to master. A route with fewer landmarks, like a parking lot where you must weave around cars, can be more disorienting and dangerous than having to walk an extra half mile. Next, pay attention. My mind tends to wander when it shouldn't. But if I'm getting oriented, I try to focus on sounds, smells, and other cues like the presence of a slope, whether a path is concrete or asphalt, the direction of the sun, the width and length of a hallway, and the distance I travel between two landmarks. If you're with a trained O&M instructor, they are likely to point out these features, but not if you are being oriented by a coworker or friend. So it's good to think about all the cues that can tell you where you are. Our campus has three decorative fountains, all in the middle of large plazas, but each has a different sound pattern, which gives me important clues about my location. Doors to various buildings have distinctive squeaks, and even their air conditioning units have different sounding rumbles.
My footsteps on a covered walkway sound different from footsteps in the open, and changes in light patterns can also clue anyone with residual vision in on their location. Next, take notes. You won't remember all the details, so having a recording to refer to later can really help. If the person orienting you is okay with being recorded, take advantage of that. Otherwise, you can use AI technology or your own memory to log directions and descriptions. If you struggle with cardinal directions, take some time to log them and pay attention to them. Depending on whether you are facing a particular street, the bus stop could be on the right or left, but it is always north of that side of the intersection. Next, and finally, practice. Last of all, get out and walk around. The only way to build a mental map is to explore, to make those wrong turns and learn what is where. People who drive do the very same thing. If they drive a great deal, they build a strong mental map. If instead they only drive one route, that's the only route they learn. So, a sighted driver can get just as lost in a city as a blind person if they haven't traveled around enough. Avoid feeling frustrated. Don't consider yourself bad at staying oriented without one of these tools. If a route is complicated, don't wait until you have to be on time to travel it. Explore when your time is free and you will avoid the stress of being lost. Explore different ways to arrive at the same location, and don't be afraid to ask someone to help you learn these different ways. As I walk around campus, sighted staff often ask me where something is located, simply because they've learned that I know that sort of stuff. There's always a construction project underway, so a cyclone fence often blocks a familiar route, flummoxing my sighted coworkers too. Rome wasn't built in a day, and it took me several years to master its 112 acres. I'm still learning new routes. Orienting myself is simply a matter of mastering a few skills. It's not rocket science. And that about wraps up this week's edition of the Blindness and Disability News Hour. This program covers the week of April 26th, 2026. My name is Bill. Thanks for joining us this week. This program, as always, is a production and presentation of Mind's Eye Radio in Belleville, Illinois. Hope everyone has a good rest of your week and a good weekend. It's weather's going to be a little off and on all week, and I know some of you are still without electricity, so hang in there. You'll get the lights back on soon. In the meantime, be good, be safe, keep your pets hydrated. See you, bye.

U.S. grid battery manufacturing boom. I'm Randy Simon, and this is Earthwise, a look at our changing environment. Renewable energy in the U.S. is facing serious headwinds under the current administration, but one area that is absolutely booming is the manufacturing of battery storage technology for the grid. The legislation in 2025 that put the brakes on multiple aspects of green energy maintained the Biden-era incentives for domestic energy manufacturing and grid battery projects. Batteries are an essential part of scaling up renewable energy production, and the rapid expansion of data centers for AI has generated strong demand for quick-to-build power sources, such as battery storage facilities. Batteries will account for about 28% of new U.S. power plant capacity built this year. Some plants that were previously producing batteries for electric vehicles have switched over to grid batteries after the slowdown caused by the removal of tax credits for EV purchases. For the first time, the country will be able to produce enough grid batteries to meet the surging demand on its own. The U.S. now has the capacity to supply 100% of domestic energy storage product demand with American-built systems. Currently, the country is installing about 60 gigawatt hours of storage per year. By the end of last year, U.S. factories had the capacity to produce about 70 gigawatt hours of grid storage systems per year. By the end of this year, that capacity will be 156 gigawatt hours. The executive director of the U.S. Energy Storage Coalition described the dizzying pace of growth by the grid battery manufacturing industry as one of the fastest industrial scale

0: 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By continuing to listen, you verify that you qualify within one of these categories. 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
1: Gas price averages are in Ann Arbor, $4.79, Metro Detroit, $4.77, and Benton Harbor, $4.76. The least expensive prices are in Marquette, $4.50, Flint, $4.57, and Lansing, $4.67. Gas prices in Michigan have dropped 14 cents compared to last week, giving drivers some relief, said Adrian Woodland, AAA's spokesperson in the release. But with ongoing volatility, prices could change direction again just as quickly. Meanwhile, new data from the Energy Information Administration found gasoline demand dropped from 9.10 million barrels a day to 8.81 million. Total domestic gasoline supply dipped from 222.3 million barrels to 219.8 million. Gasoline production also declined last week, averaging 9.6 million barrels daily. Bucket list travel plans. Two spots in Michigan could be near top of list. Jenna Prezzazzini, USA Today Network. A recent survey found that two Michigan bucket list sites are among the best in the nation to enjoy this summer during the nation's semi-quincentennial. Trusted House Sitter, a pet and house sitter website, included Pictured Rocks National Lakeshore at number 5 and Torch Lake at number 8 among the top 15 bucket list destinations in the U.S. 2026 marks the 250th anniversary of the United States, with nationwide celebrations taking place on 4th July. As Americans reflect on the country's history and identity, many are also looking closer to home for their next adventure. With only around half of the population holding a passport, there's a growing opportunity for U.S. residents to rediscover what the country has to offer, Trusted House Sitter said. Pictured Rocks National Lakeshore spans 42 miles of Lake Superior shoreline, forests, waterfalls, and sand dunes in the Upper Peninsula. Torch Lake in the northwest Lower Peninsula draws throngs of tourists with its Caribbean blue water and broad, shallow sandbar, a popular spot for boating and swimming. Here's what to know about Michigan's bucket list spots. How did Picture Rocks rank among bucket list spots? Pictured Rocks National Lakeshore was number 5 on the Trusted House Sitter's rank of the top 15 bucket list destinations nationwide. The lakeshore had the lowest U.S. Google search volume among the top 5 at 40,500 last year, but it climbed the list thanks to a Yelp rating of 4.8 out of 5 and a final score of 55.5 out of 100, Trusted House Sitters explained. Where's Pictured Rocks? Pictured Rocks National Lakeshore, along Lake Superior in the Upper Peninsula, covers from Munising to Grand Marais. There are opportunities for camping, hiking, sightseeing, and more. Entry passes are required. How did Torch Lake rank among bucket list spots? Torch Lake ranked number 8 among the 15 top bucket list destinations, Trusted House Sitter said. The lake had a U.S. Google search volume of 74,000 for last year, a Yelp rating of 4.8, and a final score of 46.4 out of 100, Trusted House Sitters noted. It's the only top 10 destination with a negative search trend, down 18%, but that may signal a loyal repeat visitor base rather than fading appeal, the survey said. Where is Torch Lake? Torch Lake, Michigan's longest inland lake at 18 miles, sits east of the Grand Traverse Bay between Elk Rapids and Bel Air in northwest Michigan. Each year, thousands of tourists flock to the lake, swimming and boating in its crystal turquoise waters and sunbathing on its sandbar. How did Trusted House Sitters come up with the ranking? Trusted House Sitters, a pet and house sitter platform, ranked the top 15 most mentioned destinations by an analysis of the key word hidden.

0: gems and bucket list destinations on Google. Examining U.S. Google search volumes and trends via keywordtool.io, as well as the destination's Yelp ratings, according to trusted house sitters. With destinations with lower Google search volume and a higher Google search trend indicated a hidden gem spot, the company suggested. Trusted house sitter cited travel company Rustic Pathways for U.S. passport holder data, the company said. The U.S. Department of State says it has issued over 27 million passports in the 2025 fiscal year, as well as 24 million in the 2024 fiscal year and 24 million in the 2023 fiscal year per its website. There's more to this article, but we're going to move on at this moment. Helicopter with a hoop is helping track Michigan water shortage issues. Carol Thompson, The Detroit News. A low-flying helicopter dragging a giant hoop above southwest Michigan isn't monitoring the skies. It's taking an intricate look below ground. The Michigan Department of Environment, Great Lakes, and Energy and U.S. Geological Survey are using the helicopter and hoop to track groundwater in the region, an agricultural area where farmers rely on irrigation and some communities face water shortages. Understanding how water flows through sand, gravel, and rock below the surface will help regulators decide when to approve or deny high-capacity wells, respond to pollution, and help communities find drinking water or plans for potential problems. The Southwest Michigan Project is part of a statewide effort to track the availability and movement of Michigan's groundwater. If we don't know where the areas are that stop water from moving underground, it makes it a lot harder for us to determine if water use in one place is going to cause impact to a stream 100 or 500 or 1,000 feet away, said Laura Campbell, Michigan Farm Bureau Senior Conservation and Regulatory Relations Specialist, and a member of the board that oversees the state's water use program. Is it going to impact an aquifer? Is it going to impact your neighbor? Those are the kinds of things we need to know. The helicopter is towing a hoop, carrying equipment that generates a magnetic field, sort of like a giant metal detector. It measures how well the ground conducts electricity. Those readings show geologists what material lies beneath the ground and how likely groundwater is to move through it. So sand and gravel allow water to flow more easily than bedrock, which blocks it. It's measuring the geology, and then we can use that geology to interpret where they would more likely find groundwater, says Sydney Ruhala, Eagle Groundwater Data Unit Supervisor. Groundwater shortages dot the Great Lakes State. The Great Lakes give Michiganians the illusion of water abundance, said Mike Schurberg, director of the University of Michigan's Water Center. Almost half of Michigan residents drink groundwater sourced through municipal or private wells. Water access is becoming a more pressing issue as the warming climate leads to increases in both floods and drought, and as the tech industry eyes Michigan for locating water-intensive hyperscale data centers. You can have all the water in the world out in the Great Lakes, but if your local well runs dry, you don't have water in your house, Schurberg said. These issues play out at the local level. We have areas of water scarcity right here in the Great Lakes region. In southern Monroe County, Michigan's southeastern corner, a spate of residents recently have been forced to dig deeper wells as theirs went dry. Whiteford Township officials are investigating the cause. Many residents said a local stone quarry's dewatering wells are to blame. Across the state in central Ottawa County, residents face a long-standing shortage despite living close to Lake Michigan. Homeowners in newly built subdivisions in Allendale Township first reported losses of water pressure about 20 years ago, said Paul Sachs, Ottawa County Director of Strategic Impact. A soybean farmer in nearby Polkton Township then reported his crop burnt to a crisp after he irrigated his fields. The problem was the Marshall Sandstone Aquifer. The cache of water below central Ottawa County is naturally capped by a thick layer of clay, which blocks water from returning to the aquifer fast enough to match the rate at which people are sucking it out. That was a surprise to county workers who, like those in other communities, had assumed homeowners could easily find water if they drilled deeply enough, Sox said. Historically, we've just built as a county like all counties and communities do across Michigan and say, well, if there's not municipal water available, just drill a well and you'll be fine, he said. We're the Great Lakes State. It was never any consideration. People are using the Marshall Aquifer's water faster than it can be replenished, Sox said. When too much is pumped, the water level drops and then draws minerals that naturally exist in the surrounding rock. The water then becomes briny, which damages crops. Few farmers use Marshall Aquifer water because it is known to be salty, Sox said. Residential water use is pressuring the Marshall Aquifer, primarily in the summer months when homeowners water their lawns and landscaping, he said. There's more to this article, but we're going to move on at this moment. Wildfire near Tomahawk Creek, 90% contained. Fire crew still on scene. Sarah Moore, USA Today Network. Firefighters contained 90% of a 190-acre wildfire that erupted over the weekend near the Tomahawk Lake State Forest Campground in Michigan's northeast Lower Peninsula, the Department of Natural Resources said on May 11th. The fire is mostly contained. We're monitoring it and extinguishing spots now, DNR Atlanta Unit Fire Supervisor Jennifer Hansen said. Crews will remain on scene May 11th and May 12th to continue monitoring the area. Officials said the 20 to 30 temperatures Monday night, May 11th, helped slow the spread of the fire. The blaze started near the popular fishing and hunting destination, Tomahawk Creek Flooding State Forest Campground, southeast of Onaway. Trees like jack pine, hardwoods, and blueberry bog plants were the main fuel sources. There were no reports of evacuations, damaged structures, or injuries, according to the release. However, one vehicle was burned. The cause of the fire remains under investigation. The fire is the second major blaze in northern Michigan. From May 4th to 7th, the Mapes wildfire that burned about 124 acres in Oscoda County, destroying a cabin and a house and prompting an evacuation on May 4th. The cause of the wildfire was believed to be a power line that arced, according to U.S. Forest Service Huron Manistee National Forest District Ranger Grayling Brandt, but the cause remains under investigation. Here's more on wildfire season in Michigan. What is the current wildfire danger in Michigan? The MISOIST Great Lakes Fire and Fuels map shows Michigan under high or very high fire risk as of May 12th. Portions of the eastern Upper Peninsula and the northwest Lower Peninsula are at a lower medium risk. The map provides updated information about Michigan wildfire risk statewide each day. How can I find out if there's a wildfire nearby? There are several online sources available amid Michigan's wildfire season, including Mapifier, Current Large Wildfire Map, Great Lakes Fire and Fuel Map, Michigan Department of Natural Resources Fire Management, Michigan Prevention, Michigan Bureau of Fire Services, DNR Fire Conditions, Michigan Burn Permits, Michigan Prescribed Fire Council, National Red Service Red Flag Warning. There's more to this article, but we're going to move on to Detroit area news at this time. One moment as we start moving. Suspect in Huntington Place arson charge, Charles E. Ramirez, the Detroit News. A man accused of setting a blaze inside Huntington Place last month has been charged, officials said. Deshaun Victor Harrison was arraigned Saturday in 36th District Court in Detroit, according to officials and court records. The 32-year-old is charged with third-degree arson and arson preparation to burn real property, Detroit Fire Department officials said. A magistrate set Harrison's bond at $100,000 and scheduled his next court hearing for Monday, court records said. If convicted, he faces up to 10 years in prison for the third-degree arson charge and up to 10 years for preparation to burn real property. Court records did not list a lawyer for Harrison on Tuesday, but said he had requested the judge appoint one for him. Authorities allege Harrison intentionally set a fire at about 9 a.m. on April 28th at the downtown venue, formerly known as Cobo Center. Security video showed a suspect dressed in black entering the concourse on the first floor, investigators said. He had a black backpack with several white logos on it and a gray face mask on his face. Authorities said the man walked toward the exit, took water bottles filled with what they believed was gasoline from the bag, and doused a carpet with their contents. He allegedly lit the liquid on fire and left the area. Officials said Huntington Place security officers responded and extinguished the fire immediately. The blaze caused minimal damage and no one was hurt. Harris's case follows others in Michigan in which residents were accused of arson. On Monday, Detroit fire officials said a suspect who set fire at a popular southwestern Detroit supermarket was arrested. This month, a man accused of firebombing a Brighton Township home as well as harassing and stalking a minor pleaded guilty to charges. In March, a Detroit man who spent nearly 9 years in prison for second-degree arson was released and granted a new trial after his attorneys argued the investigation into his case was flawed. Man accused in 1993 killing of Detroit punk musician arrested in Panama. Dave Boucher, Detroit Free Press. A man on the lam for decades, accused of killing a Detroit hardcore punk rock star, was apprehended recently by federal authorities in Panama, according to a news release from the U.S. Marshals Service. In late April, the Marshals, working with Panamanian officials, arrested Richard Verstein. The 56-year-old is accused of killing his roommate, Rodney Barger, in September 1993. Police arrested Verstein at the time, but he fled before trial, according to a release from the marshals. A warrant was issued in 1994, and he's been on the run ever since. The Free Press could not immediately identify whether Verstein had a lawyer. Barger, 23 at the time he died, was also known as Ron Beauty. He headlined several bands in the Detroit area in the late 1980s and early 1990s, including Cold as Life, gathering something of a following before his death, according to a 2015 piece in Detroit Metro Times. If Detroit punk in the late 80s and early 90s was Sherwood Forest, Ron was equal parts Robin Hood, Little John, and the Sheriff of Nottingham, the piece states. A 2023 piece in Revolver magazine labeled Barger as a fabled wildman vocalist. Many of Cold as Life's craziest stories, intra-band bras, confrontations at shows, heavy drinking, are credited to Barger's erratic behavior, but his talents as a belligerent vocalist, an underclass poet, remain obvious, the piece stated. The Metro Times story says Barger was shot in his sleep. The marshals took over the warrant in 2022 using state-of-the-art techniques to track Weinstein to Panama. He was detained in a dog park in Panama City without incident, according to a news release. He admitted to having fake identification documents and entering Panama illegally in 2005, the release states. There's more to this article, but we're going to move on at this time. Wayne County sued over secret bus tax meeting, Kara Berg, the Detroit News. A group of Wayne County residents filed a lawsuit claiming the county and Board of Canvassers approved ballot language for a proposed $570 million bus tax they say occurred during an illegal secret meeting in March. The lawsuit filed Friday in Wayne County Circuit Court seeks to have a circuit court judge declare that the Wayne County Transit Authority violated Michigan's open meeting law when it approved language for a countywide millage that would subsidize smart bus services, and for the judge to invalidate any actions the authority took during the March meeting. When a public body holds meetings, it is supposed to notify the public in advance of the date, time, and agenda so they can attend or comment. Attorney Matthew Wilk, who filed the lawsuit, said he was keeping an eye on the Wayne County Transit Authority's website for notice about a meeting when they were talking about the proposed millage language, but he never saw one. When he filed a public records request, the response from the county claimed it did not have records corresponding with his request for a calendar or schedule with dates and times of future meetings. Wilk learned about the Transit Authority's March 19th approval of the Smart Millage Renewal Ballot language the next day when a transit advocacy group made a social media post about it, according to the lawsuit. Residents were deliberately kept in the dark. The law requires transparency, honesty, and public participation, especially when a government body is attempting to impose a new tax, Wilk said in a statement. Instead, the WCTA hid its actions, denied FOIA requests, and approved ballot language that misleads voters about the true nature of this tax. Over 1 million residents in opt-out communities would be hit with a brand new tax, yet the ballot language falsely claims it is a replacement. That is unacceptable. A senator, chairman of the Wayne County Transit Authority, said in a statement that the county has not been served with the suit. Once served, we will vigorously defend any allegations and remain confident the facts and truth will come to light through the legal process, Turf said in the statement. The Wayne County Transit Authority has been transparent and followed all disclosure and notice requirements under Michigan law. Public transit provides an affordable transportation option for tens of thousands of Wayne County residents at a time of rising gas prices and car insurance. We will not be intimidated or deterred from our mission of preserving an important lifeline for seniors and people with disabilities who cannot easily drive on their own. The Wayne County Board of Canvassers and SMART did not respond for comment. There's more to this article, but we're going to move on. Easter Market Flower Day, your guide to a Detroit tradition. Gary Miles, The Detroit News. Detroit. Easter Market Flower Day is ready to bloom this weekend, but there's still an opportunity to avoid the biggest crowds by taking advantage of less populated weekday events. Flower Day is a Detroit tradition as thousands attend the event each year in May to purchase blossoms from more than 150 vendors. The Rite of Spring in Detroit includes more than just blooms. It typically includes live events and musical performances as well. When is Flower Day at Easter Market? Easter Market Flower Day is Sunday, May 17th, 2026, from 7 a.m. to 5 p.m. Additional Flower Tuesday markets are scheduled for May 12th, 19th, and 26th, but only run from 9 a.m. until 3 p.m. Tips for Easter Market Flower Day. Frequent attendees offer several suggestions for successfully navigating Flower Day. Bring cash. Not all vendors can process credit card purchases. 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Parking at the market is at a premium and may not be worth the hassle. Find a spot on a street nearby if you can. 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You'll need it to purchase, carry, and shop. Go early. Although it technically doesn't open until 7 a.m., some shoppers suggest going as early as 3 a.m. to 6 a.m. when vendors are still setting up to find the best blooms. Where is Easter Market? The Easter Market is located at 2934 Russell Street, Detroit, Michigan, 48207, at the northeast corner of Interstate 75 and Gratiot Avenue near downtown Detroit. Normal market hours are Saturday, 6 a.m. to 4 p.m. How much does it cost to go to Flower Day? There is no charge to participate in Flower Day aside from the cost of any flowers you buy. That's assuming you can find parking, which can be at premium surrounding the market. Detroit Flower Day tradition was born in 1967. The Easter Market describes Flower Day as a tradition that has long anchored its historic public market in Detroit. The event typically falls on a Sunday in mid-May, with Easter Market's social post noting it is held each year on the Sunday after Mother's Day, a pattern that aligns with the May 17, 2026 date. What happens on Flower Day? Flower Day features vendors from the Metro Detroit Flower Growers Association from all over the Midwest, offering one of the largest flower selections in the region. The market also features added festivities for all ages, including live music, food options, and more than 150 flower vendors throughout the sheds. Extra Flowers Tuesdays in May. To give shoppers a less crowded option, Easter Market is extending the celebration with four Flower Tuesday markets on May 5th, 12th, 19th, and 26th from 9 to 3 in sheds 5 and 6. This weekday markets feature plants from Easter Market growers, smaller crowds, and easier parking. And organizers note that flower vendors will also be in shed 6 every day beginning in May from sunrise to sunset. Michigan Feeling to Protect Metro Detroit from Ozone Pollution Group says, Keith Matheny, Detroit Free Press. The state of Michigan's Environmental Regulatory Agency says the Metro Detroit area's ozone pollution problems are under control, and any exceedances can be explained by international wildfire smoke. But an environmental nonprofit says the excessive ozone remains a chronic health-harming problem, and that group is now planning to sue the U.S. Environmental Protection Agency over Michigan's failure to do more. The nonprofit Sierra Club sent required notice April 21st that it intends to sue the EPA over the Federal Environmental Regulatory's failure to determine whether Southeast Michigan has attained federal ozone pollution standards. The Federal Clean Air Act requires 60-day notice before such a lawsuit against the regulator. Nicholas Leonard, executive director of the nonprofit Great Lakes Environmental Law Center, filed the notice on behalf of the Sierra Club. He noted that the Michigan Department of Environment, Great Lakes, and Energy, EGLE, administers and enforces Clean Air Act regulations in the state on behalf of the EPA. Essentially, Michigan has tried to evade requirements aimed at lowering ozone pollution in the past. He said, we haven't seen Michigan take the actions that the Clean Air Act typically requires. They are kind of paying for that now because ozone levels haven't lowered. Ozone levels have stayed persistently high. Ground level ozone, the main ingredient in smog, is created by chemical reactions between oxides of nitrogen, NOx, and volatile organic compounds, VOC. This happens when pollutants emitted by cars, power plants, industrial boilers, refineries, chemical plants, and other sources chemically react in the presence of sunlight and heat, often on hot, sunny summer days. Exposure to pollution can cause breathing difficulties, increase the frequency and severity of asthma attacks, and worsen conditions such as emphysema and chronic bronchitis. Children, the elderly, and those with pre-existing conditions are most at risk of negative health effects from smog. National Ambient Air Quality Standards are EPA set limits for 6 common criteria pollutants: carbon monoxide, lead, nitrogen dioxide, ozone, particulate matter, and sulfur dioxide. Designed to protect public health, primary standards, and welfare, secondary standards. These standards are reviewed every 5 years. The standard for ozone is 70 parts per billion. There's more to this article, but we have run out of time, and that will end the Michigan reading of the Michigan News and Detroit Area News from WKAR Radio Reading Service. Here is Barb with international and national news and sports.
1: Thank you, Chris. Supreme Court extends pause on decision narrowing abortion pill access. The U.S. Supreme Court on Monday extended a pause on a ruling that would curb the abortion pill mifepristone from being prescribed through telemedicine and dispensed through the mail in a challenge by a Republican-led Louisiana lawsuit to a federal rule that had eased access. Justice Samuel Alito kept the matter on hold until May 14th, meaning the pill can continue to be dispensed by mail pending a further order by the court. The nine justices are considering a request by two manufacturers of the medication to lift a decision by the New Orleans-based Fifth U.S. Circuit Court of Appeals to block a 2023 rule issued by the U.S. Food and Drug Administration during Democratic former President Joe Biden's administration. The appeals court ruling on May 1st reinstated an older requirement that patients receive mifepristone only after an in-person visit with a clinician. Drug makers Danco Laboratories and GenBio Pro appealed the Fifth Circuit action restricting access to mifepristone. The Supreme Court, in an interim decision on May 4th, put the Fifth Circuit action on hold to give the justices more time to decide how to proceed. Medication abortion, typically a two-drug regime consisting of mifepristone followed by misoprostol, accounts for about two-thirds of U.S. abortions, and any restriction on how the pill is dispensed could significantly reduce access nationwide. The case has put the contentious issue of abortion back in front of the justices, with the November midterm congressional elections looming and President Donald Trump's fellow Republicans fighting to retain control of Congress. The Supreme Court in 2024 unanimously rejected a previous attempt by anti-abortion groups and doctors to roll back FDA regulations that had eased access to the drug. Battles over abortion rights follow the Supreme Court's 2020 ruling that overturned its 1973 Roe v. Wade precedent that legalized abortion nationwide, prompting 13 states to enact near total bans on the procedure, while several others sharply restrict access. Louisiana sued the Food and Drug Administration in 2025, claiming that the 2023 rule that eliminated the in-person dispensing requirement was illegal and has allowed medication abortions to skyrocket, despite the state's near total ban on abortion. And moving on. Dutch hospital quarantines 12 over breach of hantavirus protocol. A Dutch hospital quarantined 12 staff members in a preventative measure after blood and urine from a hantavirus patient were handled without observing strict protocols. The hospital's staff members will be quarantined for 6 weeks. The Regulum Hospital in the city of Nijmegen said, adding that the infection risk was very low and patient care continued uninterrupted. The World Health Organization increased its tally of confirmed cases of the Andes strain of hantavirus to 9, up by 2 from the previous day. It did not identify the new cases, but the tally followed announcements of positive tests for a Spaniard and a U.S. citizen. International medical officials are working to contain the outbreak of the virus, which hit the Honduras luxury cruise ship, which has set off for the Netherlands after discharging its final passengers in Spain's Canary Islands. The virus can be deadly, although authorities say it does not spread easily from person to person, so poses little risk of an epidemic. The Radboud Hospital admitted the patient, a passenger from the ship, on May 7th. We will carefully investigate the course of events to learn from this so that it can be prevented in the future, said Bertijn Lehuis, the chair of the hospital's executive board. After the last passenger disembarked the ship in Spain's Canary Islands, the Honduras set sail for the Netherlands late on Monday evening with 25 crew, a doctor, and a nurse. It is expected to arrive in the Netherlands by May 17th, ship owner Oceanwide Expeditions said. Two planes carrying 28 passengers and crew from aboard the Honduras arrived in the Netherlands from the Canary Islands on Tuesday, shortly after midnight. Eight are Dutch citizens, and the others will continue on to their home countries, authorities have said. Three people, a Dutch couple and a German national, have died since the start of the outbreak of the virus, which is usually spread by wild rodents, but can also be transmitted person to person in rare cases of close contact. In addition to the 9 confirmed cases, the WHO recognizes 2 suspected cases, one person who died before being tested and one on Tristan da Cunha, a remote South Atlantic island where there were no tests available. And there is more to this story, but I better move on to the next news story. Hopes fade for Iran peace deal as Trump says ceasefire on life support. Hopes for a peace deal on Iran faded on Tuesday after Donald Trump said a ceasefire with Iran was on life support as Tehran rejected a U.S. proposal to end the conflict and stuck to a list of demands the U.S. president described as garbage. Iran has called for an end to the war on all fronts, including Lebanon, where U.S. ally Israel is fighting Iran-backed Hezbollah militants. Tehran has also emphasized its sovereignty over the Strait of Hormuz, demanded compensation for war damage, and an end to the U.S. naval blockade, among other conditions. Trump said Iran's response threatened the status of a ceasefire announced on April 7th. I would call it the weakest right now, after reading that piece of garbage they sent us. I didn't even finish reading it, Trump, who has repeatedly threatened to end the ceasefire, told reporters. The U.S. had proposed an end to fighting before starting talks on more contentious issues, including Iran's nuclear program. Brent crude oil futures extended gains in early Asian trade on Tuesday, climbing above $107 a barrel as the deadlock left the Strait of Hormuz largely closed. Before the war began on February 28th, the narrow waterway carried 1/5 of the world's oil and liquefied gas shipments and has since become a central pressure point in the conflict. Disruption caused by the near closure of the strait has forced oil producers to cut exports, and OPEC oil output dropped further in April to the lowest in more than two decades, a Reuters survey showed on Monday. And there's more to this story, but I better get on to the next news story. In turf battle over AI, U.S. spy agencies vow for more sway than commerce. As President Donald Trump prepares to travel to a summit in China, his administration is sharply split over a plan to give U.S. intelligence agencies a bigger role in evaluating AI models, according to two people familiar with the matter, who spoke on the condition of anonymity to discuss a proposal that is not yet public. Trump could sign an executive order addressing AI security as soon as Monday, but the administration's response to new advanced AI models remains in flux and a topic of extensive debate, according to multiple people with knowledge of the conversations. The debate within the administration pits Commerce Department officials against national security aides in a battle, which one person described as a knife fight, to determine which part of the government will have sway over technology that Silicon Valley leaders say can transform the economy. The debate has taken on greater urgency as Trump prepares for his meeting with Chinese President Xi Jinping and as U.S. companies race for Chinese competitors to release models with capabilities similar to Anthropic's Mythos and other advanced artificial intelligence models. The White House in recent weeks has grappled with new cybersecurity threats posed by Mythos and similarly advanced models. Anthropic has said that Mythos is more effective than humans at identifying vulnerabilities in software, creating widespread concerns that it could be used by even inexperienced hackers to launch complex attacks on the energy grid, banks, and government agencies. In response, the White House's Office of National Cyber Director has proposed developing a large center within the Office of the Director of National Intelligence that would evaluate new AI models, giving intelligence agencies a significant new role in AI policy. That proposal has faced opposition from officials at the Commerce Department, which houses an AI center that evaluates new models through voluntary agreements with companies, according to some of the people who spoke to the Washington Post. There is no daylight between the Department of Commerce and this administration on AI policy, the department said in a statement to the Post. From export controls to the AI exports program, we are laser focused on ensuring American leadership. The ODNI referred inquiries to the White House. The Commerce Department's AI Center has built an evaluation system and hired AI experts with advanced degrees, said one person, and some in the agency have argued that infrastructure makes the agency better positioned to get on with testing. But the intelligence community has a deep bench of technical personnel, though it has a limited number of experts with experience at the nexus of both AI and cybersecurity, said former intelligence officials. Their ranks have been thinned by DOGE culls, hiring freezes, and inadequate compensation, and those that remain are strained as the government attempts to simultaneously accelerate AI adoption and understand frontier risks, the former officials said. And there's more to this story, but I need to get on to the last news story here. Most deportees under Trump are men, leaving women to care for families alone. The Trump administration's vast deportation effort has led to the removal of an unusually high number of undocumented men who have lived and worked in the United States for years, according to a Washington Post analysis, upending the livelihoods and routines of scores of families. Men account for 9 out of every 10 people who have been deported by federal immigration officers since President Donald Trump began his second term last year. That ratio is not new. Women have historically represented a smaller share of those in detention, even as rising numbers of families have arrived in recent years. But the characteristics of the men being taken into custody, custody have changed, and the number of detainees has skyrocketed. The Post's analysis of immigration and customs enforcement data shows that almost a quarter of the 300,000 men removed since January 2025 had lived in the United States for at least 3 years. In the last year of the Biden administration, less than a tenth of all deported men had been in the country for that long before they were removed. And there's more to this story, but I need to move on to sports now. Michigan State Athletic Director Jay Batt projects Spartan Stadium upgrades by 2029. Upgrades to Spartan Stadium are in the planning phases and projected to be finished by 2029, Michigan State Athletic Director Jay Batt said Friday, May 8th. However, Batt said he anticipates the Spartans football team will be able to play through the construction when it gets underway, whenever that might be. We still have a lot of dollars to raise, Batt told the Detroit Economic Club at Motor City Casino. Funding the project, which Batt said will cost in the $500 million range, is a major part of both President Kevin Guskowitz's $4 billion Uncommon Will, Far Better World capital campaign. Guskowitz told business leaders that MSU is nearing the halfway mark toward that goal, with $1.9 billion raised so far. Batt, who is approaching his one-year anniversary on the job, said he has spent a significant amount of time in his new position working to create the Spartan Ventures nonprofit and to find new streams of revenue. The launch for that is July 1st, and Batt said the mission is to raise revenue to support the entire athletic department during the ever-changing college sports landscape and to help bring along the latest round of upgrades for the football stadium that originally was built in 1923. There's a lot of ideas, Batt said. I think you've seen some of the renderings that have been out. There are a lot of priorities. I think Spartan Stadium is an incredible game day experience. We just need to evolve it and update it. Guskowitz is pushing for a Spartan Stadium district next to the stadium in the space where IM West, which will be demolished, is currently. That plan would include hotels and restaurants in a public-private partnership in the center of campus. Guskowitz also said it could include new student housing options, and he hopes to have more concrete plans to the MSU Board of Trustees sometime in the next 4 or 5 months. It's about how do you get people back to campus as often as possible, Guskowitz said. It's not just about hockey, basketball, and football. It's about creating a district there that creates the athletic opportunities with the rest of campus. And there's more to this, but I need to move on to the next sports story coming up here. Whoop, as soon as it clicks. There we go. For Michigan, under OC Jason Beck, tight end could be Swiss Army knife. Every offseason for Michigan football comes with curiosity and hope. Much of it is focused on offense. Heading into 2026, there's optimism about Bryce Underwood's development at quarterback. There's belief about the running backs room that has the potential to be one of the best in the Big Ten. There's confidence in a wide receiver room that's been revamped. There's a level of trust that the offensive line will take a step forward with so many familiar faces returning after a year of learning on the job. But a position group that was relatively quiet, at least in the headlines, throughout the spring was tight end. That's unusual in Ann Arbor. Each of the last 4 years, the Wolverines have had a tight end selected in the NFL draft, which includes three going in one of the first two rounds after Marlon Klein was drafted number 59 overall last month by the Houston Texans. What does that mean for this year's group of the Wolverines? Well, according to new offensive coordinator Jason Beck, his philosophy is not one that is predicated on position groups, but rather those who possess the skill set to influence the game. If the tight end group's a strong position, let's get 12 personnel, Beck said in the spring. Whatever those skill players are that are going to help you score points to win games, let's get those guys on the field and adapt it to them. Last year at Utah, Beck moved tight end Hunter Andrews all across the formation throughout the season. He ended up along the line, out wide, in the slot, in the backfield, and even at quarterback in a pseudo-wildcat package. And there is more to this story, but I need to move on to the next sports story. Just a second here. Okay. Refs didn't cost Pistons win. They did it themselves, and they know it. No, the Detroit Pistons didn't lose because of the refs. They lost because they didn't play well enough, or hard enough, or with enough force. Yeah, that's the word. They lost because they didn't bring it to start the game, to start the second half, or in between, or in the end. Well, maybe a tiny bit in the end, but then it was too late, and Cleveland already had the game won. The Pistons can tell themselves whatever they want about the free throw disparity in their 112-103 loss Monday, May 11th at Rocket Arena. It was 34-12 if you didn't keep count, but it won't matter. Just like it didn't matter when star Cleveland guard Donovan Mitchell complained about the officials and not getting fouled after game one, in which the Pistons bullied the Cavaliers and outshot them from the free throw line. Remember what that sounded like? Like the lament of losers. His complaint didn't matter because his team didn't play with any more spirit in game two. The Pistons played with more juice and forced more Cleveland turnovers again, just like game one, and made shots late in the game and carried themselves like they had all season, like the Detroit Pistons, like it was their game. That's why they left Detroit for Cleveland, leading 2-0 and feeling good, a little too good. Now they know. Not that they were overconfident, but now they know what it takes to compete on the road in the Eastern Conference semifinals against a talented offensive team desperate to get to its first conference finals in almost a decade, a team aching to change its narrative. Now they know what it feels like to take a 2-0 lead and take to the road and not meet the moment. Officials are human. They read body language, even if they try not to. They are subject to the whims of the subconscious. And when one team is clearly playing with more force than the other, the benefit of the whistle goes to that side. And there is more to this story, but I got to move on to the next news or next sports story. Tarik Skubal, Detroit Tigers ace, could return faster than expected. Could Detroit Tigers ace Tarik Skubal be back from injury much faster than anticipated? His agent thinks so. Skubal recently underwent surgery to remove a bone chip in his left elbow. And though the Tigers have not provided a timetable for his return, the recovery time has historically ranged from 2 to 6 months, depending on the severity of the injury. But Skubal's agent, Scott Boras, thinks Skubal can come back much faster than that. Boras appeared on an episode of ESPN's Baseball Tonight podcast published on Monday, May 11th, telling host Buster Olney that Skubal underwent a new surgical procedure that could significantly reduce his recovery time. The procedure, performed by Dr. Neil L. Attachery, differs significantly from a standard arthroscopic procedure, with Boras explaining how Dr. L. Attachery used a needle-sized device that allowed him to perform the surgery with greater precision than he could have before. He can put the scope in, and it has a camera at the end of it that gives him a 120-degree look at everything, where he can be precise about where the bone chip was, and he could do it this in a way that would not interrupt the tissue as a normal arthroscope would, Boras said. Dr. L. Attachery essentially went in and was able to see the particle, extract it, and in effect, the consequence was that it was like Tarek had an injection because the needle is so small. And the procedure, which Boras called the Skubal scope, could allow Skubal to ramp up more quickly than before and returning less than half the time originally thought, although Boras didn't provide a specific time frame for Skubal's recovery. There is more to this story, but I better move on to the next news story, something about the World Cup. Americans abroad, 5. Injury bug strikes at worst possible time. With a month until the World Cup kicks off, this was not the week that U.S. men's national team fans would have hoped for. No less than 4 Americans abroad went down with injuries during the past week. There is nothing severe among the group, but it appears that at best the players will enter the World Cup with a shortage of recent minutes. But for one player, at least, their World Cup dream looks like it's already over. This week's 5 will take a look at an unexpected late injury crisis for the U.S. men's national team. We'll kick off with Johnny Cardoso, not because he is most important player injured this week, but because he seems most likely to miss the World Cup. The Atletico Madrid midfielder suffered a high-grade right ankle sprain during training this week, which could spell the end of his hopes for Mauricio Pochettino's squad. Atletico announced on Monday that Cardoso will undergo surgery. Even low-grade sprains can sideline players for multiple weeks, and for someone like Cardoso, who would have been on the roster bubble even if healthy, a high-grade sprain and surgery is probably too much to recover from. And then I'll just name, I don't have time to go through all of these. And that will end the reading of the Detroit News and Free Press from WKAR Radio Reading Service. Your readers were Chris and Barb.
2: 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Cloudy skies in your forecast tonight. Light rain early, then becoming partly cloudy, a low of 46. Clouds and 50 degrees on Wednesday, but nice on Thursday. Sunshine with a high of 67. 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

Good day. My name is Tim here at the Talking Information Center. I'll be reading from the front page of the New York Times for Tuesday, May 12th. What middle powers fear about the Trump-Xi summit. Asian nations worry that the president might trade security commitments for better economic terms with China during his planned meeting with Xi Jinping this week. By Damian Cave. Poland will soon host production lines for South Korean tanks. Australia is buying warships from Japan. Canada will send uranium to India, while India offers cruise missiles to Vietnam, and Brazil builds military transport planes for the United Arab Emirates. All of these deals were sealed in the past